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4: Market surged close to a record today.
5: Stocks rose on Wall Street Monday after oil prices and yields in the bond market eased. The S&P 500 index jumped 1.5% and came to within 0.4% of its record. The Dow rose 0.7%. The NASDAQ composite jumped 2.3% as chip stocks gained ground. Oil prices fell back toward $100 per barrel and helped ease pressure on stocks. That is still well above roughly $72 per barrel, which was the price in late February before the start of the U.S. war with Iran. Treasury yields fell in the bond market. Markets in Europe gained ground. Damian Troisi, New York.
4: Lawyers for Lindsey Clancy are asking a judge to investigate the conduct of the lone juror who wanted to convict her of murder in the deaths of her three children. The judge had declared a mistrial in the proceedings. News and analysis at townhall.com. From Washington, I'm Keith Peters. A tiny wild cat, newly identified as a species in Bolivia, has become an unlikely tourist attraction. We hear more on this story from international correspondent Charles de Ledesma, reporting from London.
6: A previously unknown cat species has been identified in plain sight at a wildlife sanctuary in Coro Ico, Bolivia, where a very small spotted feline has been living for years after being taken in by a local family. The discovery team was led by Bolivian scientists Paola Nogales Ascaruz and Enzo Aliaga Rossell, researchers at the Higher University of San Andres, and an international team tasked with analysing the animal's genetic information. Aliaga Rossell tells the AP, Bolivia's coming out with good news. I mean, we're giving the world a new species with a newly christened name, Tigrino. So that's enough, I think, to generate a lot of interest. I'm Charles de Ledesma.
4: More on these stories at townhall.com. From Washington, I'm Keith Peters.
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10: Welcome to What's Cooking today. I'm Michael Horn on the nation's food, wine, travel, health, wealth, and entertainment show. 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Who's on the broadcast?
11: We have entrepreneur John Katsimatidis. He is telling us about his secrets for success and how he became a self-made billionaire.
10: He is a supermarket genius in New York City, and he's also the owner of WABC in New York. Should be fun to talk to him today. 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
12: Today's National Pecan Cookie Day. Now, pecan, or pecan, as you like to say, is an Algonquin word. They're from Algonquin Indians from Illinois. It meant a nut requiring a stone to crack. Usually I take a strong, bright light and shine it right in the victim's face, and I yell at him to try to get him to crack. But in this case, the Algonquin Indians required a stone to crack a nut. So, baked pecan cookies straight from the oven, they say, are delicious. There's not much information here today. It's all about pecans. We did that on Pecan Day. We're talking about pecan cookies.
2: That's nuts.
12: Straight from the oven, right? Toasted nuts, sugary sweetness, melts in your mouth. There you have it. That's your pecan cookie day today. Now, it's also National Chai Day today. Chai tea, you like that? It's a strong, satisfying tea. It's ordered any place, cafes, anywhere across the country. You can have it for your homes. It's an Indian beverage dating back nearly 5,000 years. Comes in many forms. The traditional chai, you steep it with black leaf tea leaves. You can add some whole milk for a real rich flavor. Most common spice that you find in chai is cardamom, and other spices include cinnamon, nutmeg, pepper, and fennel. So enjoy yourself. Get a good calming. Tea is always good. Always love it. Sit a bag. Sip it. Also, it's pawpaw day today. Yeah, this sounds like it could be some kind of outcry or something. No, it's a fruit. It's a great forgotten American fruit. It's kind of got a creamy mango banana flavored type taste to it. It's called the pawpaw, P-A-W-P-A-W. Tropical taste, pawpaw. All right, it appears like many pawpaws, they grow natively in the United States. Over 60 varieties of pawpaws to choose from. And Native American diets intended the pawpaw was an integral part of their diets. In Europe, the Europeans confused the pawpaw with the papaya. Rumors suggest the pawpaw was George Washington's favorite dessert. Jefferson, Thomas Jefferson, our third president, served before he was president as minister to France. He stole rice out of Italy, by the way. I read that in that book. He went and they would arrest you and throw you in jail. And he went there with his trusted staff and took a sack of rice from Italy because our rice in the United States was really just junk. And he planted it and didn't get arrested. There's still a warrant probably out for his arrest. Anyway, Thomas Jefferson, before he was president, he served as minister to France in 1786. He shipped pawpaw seeds to friends living in it. You see what I'm talking about? Now he took the pawpaw seeds, he shipped them to France to his pals in pawpaw land over in France. Now, it's also New York Day. Usually we talk about it's the 30th state to join the Union and all this stuff. Oh, no. New York is different. They got that crazy mayor. And the Delaware Indians were there first, and they spread across New Jersey, Pennsylvania, parts of Delaware, Connecticut. However, the Dutch were the first Europeans to settle the area. They named it New Netherland. And then the trading post developed up and down the Hudson River, and then it became the center of the fur trade. In 1624, the Dutch established a settlement on, pardon the pecan day today, Nutten Island, N-U-T-T-E-N, and they named it New Amsterdam. 2 years later, they moved to Manhattan Island. The settlement exchanged hands between Dutch and British several times, each without bloodshed. The first exchange in 1664 would name it New York. There you have it. Got it all for you right there. That's the, well, maybe not all facts are there, but most of them are there. We'll continue with more on what's...
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12: Oh boy, we got a great segment coming up for you here today. You know, we talk about books and authors and all that kind of stuff. And you know, I'm a radio guy. I've been loving radio since I was a kid. And I come across this great book called Secrets for Success and How He Became a Self made billionaire. We're talking about entrepreneur John Katsimatidis. He is the owner now of WABC Radio in New York, but he has got some companies. He's a grocery expert. This guy has stores in New York. And, yeah, I've visited New York. I didn't grow up on the East Coast. A lot of people think I did. But, no, I'm a West Coast guy, so don't hold that against me. But we thought we'd ask John to come on here. We've been reaching out. We searched. We finally grabbed him. He ran for mayor one time. We got a lot to talk about. John Katsimatidis, welcome to the show. Thanks for coming on with us.
2: Well, thank you. And I'll tell you, I love the West Coast because when I was in my 30s, I said, I need a West Coast business to have excuses to go into L.A.
12: Really?
2: And, we almost got some big businesses out there.
12: Yeah, almost. Did some of the regulations stop you from doing that here on the West Coast?
2: Let me tell you something. You guys got a lot of regulations. You know, you can't
12: you think?
2: You need a license to breathe?
12: Yeah, we do, actually. Listen, I will give you an honorary stake in the CRN Digital Talk Radio, and you can come out, and that can be your company. However, even if you have an honorary stake, I think they tax you for it. So you may not even want that, John. I don't know. It's crazy.
2: And if you try to leave to come to New York, they'll tax you anyway.
12: That's correct. Everybody likes those taxes. John Katsimatidis, you're scratching your head out there. This guy is amazing. He's the owner, CEO of the Red Apple Group. He's an author. How far do you want to go? Lessons from a Common Sense Billionaire. That's the new book that's out now. And I can't wait. I just grabbed a copy of the book and went through it. I can't wait to sit down and read it. But he's a billionaire entrepreneur. He, as I mentioned, owns the Red Apple Group. That includes Red Apple Media, WABC Radio in New York. He's got the Red Apple Audio Networks, and he's got the new book out. So, John, this is an amazing story. First off, I believe your background is Greek. Am I correct?
2: My forefathers were Greek, and the Greek government actually made a stamp in my family's honor, and I wasn't even dead yet. I mean, you know, could you imagine getting a stamp? And there was a number one stamp in Greece and Europe for 3 years.
12: I believe it. And talking with you here for the first time, I really believe it. So, come on, you're a kid. I can't wait to get into this book because you're a kid. How old are you when you come into the United States? Like six or something? How old were you?
2: Well, my father did the wrong thing by me. I could not run. Me and Schwarzenegger were in the same boat. I came over on that boat at 6 months old. So
12: six,
2: I can't run for president and unless they change the law for me and Schwarzenegger.
12: 6 months old. We're lobbying. We're going to start lobbying now. So you come here, you're literally raised in the United States. Come on, 6 months. He probably doesn't remember that much about Greece. I'm sure he's been back there many times. But here's the thing. You come here as a kid. What strikes you? You're working, you're going to school, you're working in grocery stores and things of that nature. Give us a background of what it was like, because you landed in New York. What was it like in New York at that time as soon as you could remember? I don't know, three, four, five, whenever you started thinking about where you were.
2: Well,
12: what are some of the things you remember?
2: I lived in Harlem. My father had an apartment, five big rooms for only $48 a month rent. And we ate chicken every night because that was affordable. And my father worked 7 days a week to make sure, because when he came over, his two brothers had to sign on a dotted line that if he can't pay the rent or he can't pay his bills, the government could go to him, to them.
12: Yeah.
2: So there's an old Greek expression called philotimo, which means that you don't do anything to ruin the family name. And my father worked 7 days a week, never to have to ask a single dollar from his brothers, and that's one thing that my father and my mother taught me: never do anything to ruin the family name. And I've worked by that, and the truth is, it helped towards my success.
12: Yeah, this book is out now. It's called How Far Do You Want to Go? Secrets for Success and How He Became a Self-Made a Billionaire. We're talking about John Katsimatidis is our guest here. So he comes over 6 months of age, as he just mentioned, settles in Harlem. I got to ask the question. Did your family have a table at Rao's, a restaurant in New York there in Harlem?
2: Absolutely not. We couldn't afford it. My father never made... never made more than $100 a week.
14: See, so your $100 a week they make. You're talking about coming over here. People have to sign for you so you'll pay your rent. Let me ask you this question, sort of pushing ahead here. How does this change now? Now they come pouring across the border there in our southern border. They don't even have to sign up and say they're going to re-show up in court anymore, and they're here. They don't have anybody to sign for them. They don't have to pay any of their bills. As a matter of fact, John, I don't know if you know it or not, you and I are paying their bills through our taxes.
2: Absolutely correct. You know, they're coming to New York. 484,000 New Yorkers in the last 24 months. The people that pay the taxes have left New York. And you know who substitutes for them?
14: Who?
2: The migrants that came from Central America.
14: Yeah.
2: And what happens is we put them up in luxury hotels for $700 a night. It's costing New Yorkers $10 million a day. And what I said to the mayor, what I said to the governor, $10 million a day we're spending on migrants that have not pledged allegiance to the America the way we had to do when we were coming in through Ellis Island. And they haven't pledged allegiance. How about the American poor? Why don't we give the $10 million to the American poor? There's
14: exactly.
2: So many poor Americans that don't have money, and we're taking care of Central America and South America. That's wrong. I believe in immigration, but let's do it the right way.
14: You believe in immigration because you immigrated here the right way. You know, if your dad were around today, what would he say about what's going on here? It probably was an honor for him to come in and see the Statue of Liberty and come into New York. Nowadays, they just waltz across the border and they're here camping somewhere in Texas, or maybe as escorted to New York on buses or flying on planes and getting, as you mentioned, $700 hotel rooms.
2: My father was leftist in Greece. And what would happen today if he knew what was going on? He would vote Republican.
14: Yes, exactly. Same with my parents. They
2: like
14: were Democrats.
2: Yeah,
14: exactly.
2: And don't forget, and I was a Bill Clinton Democrat.
14: Yeah, and right, you worked for the Bill Clinton campaign. I'll say one thing about Bill Clinton. He at least balanced the budget. I'll give him that.
2: Him and Newt Gingrich. They didn't like each other, but they worked hard and did what's best for America, not what's best for themselves. And they took the budget, I forget the year, 1998, was it, 99?
14: Yeah.
2: They took the $5.5 trillion deficit. They took it down to $5 trillion. Who the heck does that? Nobody does that. But Bill Clinton and Newt Gingrich did that.
14: The book is How Far Do You Want to Go? Lessons from a Common Sense Billionaire. John Katsimatidis is our guest. We're going to take a quick break, John. Hang in there, John.
2: Right.
14: We're going to take a quick... We've got to pay some bills. You know how what that's like at WABC. We got to pay a couple of bills. We'll be right back. And you'll get this book anywhere. It's Amazon.com, bookstores everywhere. We'll even see if John will sign copies for you. I don't know if he will or not, but he might have signed some. So stay with us here. I'm loving this. And I promise we'll get to WABC and get that story. But first, we'll tackle the grocery business. That's coming up.
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14: 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I'm your host, Michael Horn. Thanks for joining us. 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He's got a new book out. He's a grocery genius and a whole lot more. The new book, you should jot this down because it's fairly new here. How Far Do You Want to Go? 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
14: Wow, that's amazing. You see, I just thought about that idea. John, the great entrepreneur, thought about it and said, Mike is right. And immediately, WABC.com, you get your autographed copy of the book. John Casamatidis, he's amazing. All right. So you come to this country. You're 6 years, 6 months old. And when do you start working? You go to grade school. You obviously, it sounds like your parents really wanted to, you know, build a future for you here. So how do you go from there? And eventually, you start working at an early age, don't you?
2: Well, I started working. I worked for a cousin that had a hardware store when I was about 12 or 14. I learned how to mix paints. I learned how to make keys, the typical stuff in a hardware store. And then my next job is when I finished high school. My mother, I was ready to sit on the couch and watch television for the whole summer before. She threw me off the couch, got me a job in the local grocery store. And I ended up from the couch to working 90 hours a week at 90 cents an hour.
14: Now, unfortunately, you didn't get to see many episodes of The Life of Riley at that time, which I'm sure was big on the TV, or I Married Joan, or maybe even The Lucy Show. But 90 cents an hour, and that was probably fairly good pay, am I correct, at that time?
2: Well, you know, I mean, I didn't know the difference, but I was
14: there you go.
2: Mad because the cashier used to make a dollar an hour.
14: Yeah, and that bothered you, right? Because you thought, how can I make a dollar an hour or more? What'd you discover when that bothered you?
2: It bothered me, and he was so cheap, he didn't have a conveyor belt from the basement. I would have to go down to the basement and bring up four cases of soda or beer at the same time, and that's like weighs like 80 pounds.
14: So that you're working harder than the cashier is. They're making 10 cents more than you. It's bothering you. So what do you do about it? Do you just sit there and do it? I don't think so. And I don't know you that well, John Casamatidis. But I'm guessing something. What'd you do?
2: I sat there and did it and eventually owned the store.
14: Well, you jumped way ahead on me here. So it's like... So you actually... How old were you when you actually owned that store?
2: I was in my junior year in NYU at college. And I ended up being 8 credits short. I never graduated. So, and my mother cried. My father yelled. We sent you to the university to become a hamali. A hamali was a Greek-Turkish word that meant a guy that carries crates on his back.
14: So, wait a minute. That bothered me, too, when I read about that, that you only need 8 credits, John. Isn't there some school we can get 8 credits for? Can't you intern? Let's say you intern at your own radio station, WABC. Is that allowed? And we get you, like, credit there, and then you get the diploma. What?
2: I gave $5 million to that university, and the president, John Sexton, says you should come back and finish. I said to him, how about if I come back and teach a course?
14: No, you got to finish first. That's it. Come on. You could teach a radio course right now. You would, and I'd sit in that class over there. We're getting to that. All right, so you own a grocery store. Yeah, you what?
2: I'm having fun. That's what I enjoy.
14: Exactly. You know what? So that's a key factor. Because I like to create, and I'm sometimes called an entrepreneur as well. And it's like, to me, it's not work. What you do is it's fun if you're lucky enough. I know some people are not lucky enough, but, you know, then you look around and see what it is that does kind of really make you have a smile and make you work. And come on, you're an entrepreneur. You're going to have good days and a lot of bad days as well to make it in there. But it's still, when you wake up in the morning, John Casamatidis, do you feel like, you know, you don't feel like you're punching a clock. You can't wait to get into the office on most days, correct?
2: I'll tell you, when I was going to college, I was going to the wholesale markets for produce at 4 o'clock in the morning and went and filled in my partner, my first store, on what the heck is going on in the markets. And then I went to NYU at 9 o'clock and went to school till 4 o'clock. Those are the days where university was 5 days a week, not the way it is these days.
14: No, not that way.
2: And at 5 o'clock, I'd go back and work to the store till midnight.
14: Yeah, and didn't even think about it. It was just natural stuff for you. John Casamatidis is our guest. We're talking about his brand-new book, and this is one you want to get. 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

0: Welcome back here to the CRN Network. I'm your host, Michael Horn. Thanks for joining us here. We're having a great time today with our guest, John Katsimatidis. He's got a new book out called How Far Do You Want to Go? 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Autographed copies are there for you, too. So, John, so you're in the grocery business. You buy the store. You're there working. And you get out of college. You got 8 credits, and you didn't take the last 8 credits because you're in the grocery business. You got a lot of stores there. Tell us about how you expanded quickly into the grocery business. Well, you didn't just settle for one store, did you?
1: No, I started with a half a store because I was partners with my friend Tony, who had the first store, his uncle. So I started with a half a store, and within 3-4 years, we were up to 10 stores. And, I was making $1 million a year when $1 million was really $1 million.
0: People got to eat over there. Let me ask you a side question also. Since you're John Katsimatidis and the grocery guy and you know everything about this, I've always wondered, you go to that, you said you got up early and you went to the wholesale market. What's there? A lot of us have never been to the wholesale market. So you, what do you look for when you go to the wholesale market? Are you buying groceries? Are you buying flowers? What are you buying there?
1: Well, usually it was produce.
0: Produce.
1: And all the wholesale grocers or the wholesale produce people would be there. And because produce is a large part of our businesses, and you would get special deals, especially if they're stuck with too many apricots or too many grapefruits or too many oranges.
0: Yeah.
1: And guess what? You make those deals, and you reflect it to the customer, and you give the customer a better price because you got a great deal too. You're going to double your sales.
0: Okay, back up on this one now. So, okay, I get the fact that you get the deals. Hey, $1.50 a pound? 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You pass along. If you found a good sale, you pass it along. People then begin to, a key word here that politicians should have, trust you that you're going to be an honest and sincere person.
1: You want to pass it along, and you're honest and sincere if you're cheaper than your competition.
0: That's
1: and
0: it.
1: Your job, be cheaper than your competition. You don't have to give it away, but be cheaper than your competition.
0: All right, so there you got some grocery business information there. Now, so you go from there, and along the way, you start amassing. How many stores do you have now, grocery stores?
1: Oh, gee, when I was in the grocery business, I was up to 200 stores at one time.
0: Okay, so go ahead.
1: And by the way, that deal we talked about, California, was a supermarket chain in Los Angeles.
0: Which one?
1: The truth is, I hardly remember the name anymore.
0: There you go. All right, John, that's it. Because once you didn't get it, it probably folded immediately. So, John Katsimatidis, so you get 200 stores in the grocery business. Where do you go next? You've made it already. A lot of people would just say, hey, you know what, let's just sell this thing off here. You know, bring me some crackers and cheese and a beer, and I'm going to relax. I don't think you did that. What was the next phase of your life?
1: I went into the real estate business because I found out that if you don't have a long enough lease, guess what? You're broke. What?
0: Yeah.
1: You know, you don't have a store.
0: Yeah.
1: So I took excess cash flow from the supermarket business, started buying real estate in about 1977 when New York was ready to die in 1977.
0: Yeah.
1: I didn't know any better, so I bought real estate. And the $5 million I put into the real estate business in 1977-78, I woke up in 1980-81, and I found out I made my first $100 million.
0: There you go. It's it. You've got to just move forward and not think about things too much, although you do have to analyze stuff. So you make it in the real estate business, then what?
1: You know what I say? No guts, no glory.
0: Right.
1: And I say that if you don't have the courage to lose, you can never win.
0: You know, that's true. And, you know, do you think about losing? Because if you do, you live kind of in fear, I find, and you can't think about that. You got to just look ahead, see what cards are dealt to you each day, and work with those cards and move ahead to the next space.
1: if you live in fear, you can't win.
0: Yeah,
1: I remember that when I bought my first airline.
0: Yeah.
1: And I said, oh, crap. And let me tell you something. We could spend an hour just on that, but let me just say that.
0: Yes.
1: You know how to make $10 million in the airline business?
0: How?
1: You start with 100 and it becomes 10 real soon.
0: There you go. So now we had the airline business. I didn't even know about the airline business. Any airline that we would know that was your airline, what was the name of that airline?
1: Well, we flew New York, Los Angeles at the best rates in those days, $199.
0: Unbelievable.
1: Capital Airlines.
0: Capital Airlines. I flew Capital Airlines to New York because it was a good rate. There you have it. Unfortunately, I got stuck in a middle seat. I'll never do that again. But anyway, John, so now you got the airline. You got this. You also, there was a time, didn't you run for mayor of New York over there? I hope not against Rudy Giuliani, because I love Rudy.
1: But it's Rudy's fault that I lost.
0: How so?
1: That's 20 years, 30 years later. I was running, even though I was a Clinton Democrat, I ran as a Republican liberal. So I was hoping to get all the Republican votes and hoping to get all the Democratic votes under the liberal line. And Joe Loda, who was Rudy Giuliani's deputy mayor, was running against me. And Rudy supported him.
0: Oh,
1: and
0: boy.
1: Guess what?
0: What?
1: I lost the primary.
0: Yeah. Yeah. Not good, Rudy. You know, if I had a chance to hire that guy on
1: and
0: my
1: now,
0: radio, if I had a chance to hire him on my radio station, I'd slam the door in his face. What would you do,
1: Mike,
0: John Cassavetes?
1: Yes. I hired Rudy.
0: I know you did. I know.
1: He works full time. And not
0: I know.
1: Only that.
0: Yes.
1: I hired his son, too.
0: Yeah, there you go. I'm telling you. Here's the deal about you, John Cassavetes, and I think our audience should know this. A lot of people argue about, I'm on the left, I'm on the right, I'm here. You had the Democratic leanings like I did. You were a Democrat. I switched to being a Republican. You worked for Clinton. You became a liberal Republican now. You look around, you see what the problems are. I don't like labels. I just like to look at what's going on in the country and know it's going to hell in a handbasket and we got to fix it. Can you hang on for one more segment?
1: Yes.
0: All right. I should ask my guests to be a proper host here instead of just grabbing them for as long as I can get. So in the meantime, I'll do a commercial for them. It's the new book, How Far Do You Want to Go? Lessons from a Common Sense Billionaire. John Cassavetes is the guy. I just love saying his name. That's Cassimatidis. He's Greek. He's wonderful. And he's got a radio station, which we'll talk about next. Stay with us here. And don't go away.
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0: go home.
1: Welcome back here. Your host, Michael Horn. Thanks for joining us on the show. I'm having fun. Can you tell I'm having fun here today? We've got a new book out called How Far Do You Want to Go? Lessons from a Common Sense Billionaire. The author is John Catsimatidis. He's a billionaire entrepreneur. He has been in the grocery business. He's had airlines. He ran for mayor. Everything. He's done so many great things. Came to this country 6 months old with literally nothing. His dad's making $100 in a week or a month or whatever. And this guy becomes an entrepreneur billionaire. Honest, sincere, straightforward. So now we got to get into one of the great things I want to hear about, because WABC, the great WABC in New York, a great station, had all the great hosts and things on it, and all of a sudden fell into decay not too very long ago. John, how do you get in the radio business? Were you saddened by what you heard on WABC and said, I can fix that?
2: No. You know how when I lost for mayor in 2013, 2014,
1: yep.
2: Jerry Crowley from Salem, came to me and says, Jerry says to me, people love you so much, you should have a radio show.
1: I like John. That's it, man, I'm telling you.
2: And Jerry became like a mentor to me in radio. And I did a show for him on 970 AM, The Answer in New York. And then I expanded more, and I started with an hour, went to 2 hours, to 3 hours, to 4 hours. And then one day, WABC Radio came up for sale. And guess what? I wrote a check.
1: That's it. Okay, so you work for... What'd you do? What's the first thing?
2: The first thing I did, I grew up with Cousin Brucey.
1: Yep.
2: I called Cousin Brucey, offered him a 30-year contract, and he was only 86 years old at the time.
1: That's great. No wonder he sounds so good. The guy sounds great. I heard him on Sirius XM until they took his show off, probably because you hired him, and is now we can listen to
2: him.
1: That's it. That's it.
2: Yep.
1: And you know, I'm like I say, West Coast guy, so I didn't get too much of Cousin Brucey, but the famous Cousin Brucey is on WABC. You got some music shows. Here's your key to it that I think a lot of radio people, and I'm big. I love syndicated shows. We have a lot of them here at CRN, and we love to go ahead and distribute those shows. But the real key to a super radio station, if you want to get people to listen all the time, is to be local. And you've made WABC, tell our audience about this, back into a local mouthpiece for New York.
2: Let me tell you something. New York is the greatest city in the world, but they're working very hard to destroy it. And I don't know what's going to happen.
1: I don't either.
2: You know, like I said, 484,000 people have left New York. Now they're trying to push out businesses out of New York. It's just, they're going to take the Empire State of New York and turn it into crap. Everybody is moving to Florida, Texas, North Carolina, South Carolina, Tennessee. And I understand 500,000 people from California have moved out. And in these states, I'm going to give you a number that not too many people know. I'm sitting here in New York City right now as you talk to me. The budget for New York State and New York City is $350 billion.
1: Unbelievable.
2: And we have 20 million people. Florida has 22 million people, and their budget is $114 billion. I mean, give me a break, guys.
1: Give me a break is absolutely right. And you live there. I live in Los Angeles. I see what's going on the same way on the West Coast, the left coast. Out here, the same thing. Money to everybody. Reparations, give money to this person, give money to that. Special interest groups all get money. Watch your TV shows. There's all sorts of different everything going and trying to integrate and get into and work into your mind to see how you want to change your viewpoint. And it's like, here's the thing I think that's a golden thread. You got Rudy Giuliani there. New York was a cesspool of crime, and he came in as mayor and turned it around with the people there. You think that's ever going to happen again in New York City and Los Angeles and other cities that are really struggling here now?
2: Well, let me tell you something. The current mayor we have, he used to be a cop.
1: Right.
2: And he wants law and order. So we're supporting him because there's nobody else to support.
1: Right.
2: He has a little bit of common sense. He's black. And we're looking for support because we want New York to be safe again. We want to be able to walk around. Now, the key number is there's 2,200 repeat violent criminals in New York. If you got rid of those 2,200, life is going to be better. So I told the governor, I told the state senate, for whom do the bells toll? 20 million New Yorkers or 2,200 violent criminals?
1: Yeah. Unfortunately, these days, it's for the violent criminals. So you got to turn that around.
2: You're right.
1: That's exactly. So who do you have on the air? You're on the air now. You got Bo Snerdly, I know, on the air. You got Frank Morano. You got some people, and Rudy Giuliani. You got people talking about this. Are you seeing a little bit of encouragement here?
2: Who gave Bill O'Reilly a second chance? Bill O'Reilly every night from 9 to 10.
1: Yeah, that's it. You did. And it's about time. That's good. It's good to get those viewpoints out there. Are you like a fan of radio and television? Did you grow up watching stuff? I mean, come on, media. I loved it as a kid. How about you?
2: I love listening to Cousin Brucey growing up.
1: Yep.
2: I love listening to, who was it, Long John Neville?
1: Yeah. Yeah.
2: Oh, my God.
1: You had Jim Amici. Jim Amici in New York over there. Yeah, I used to work with Rudy Maggiore. He was his producer. There's so many great voices that came out of New York, and you're bringing it back with that spirit. We got one more quick little segment here. I want to wrap it up and get more information about your book and more. So, John Casamitidis, stay with us here. The book is How Far Do You Want to Go? Lessons from a Common Sense Billionaire. Get this book. It's all in there.
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1: Welcome back. Mike Horn with you here. Thanks so much for joining us. It's, we spent the whole hour here, and I could spend 5 days talking to our guest, entrepreneur John Casamitidis. He is, just to give you some background if you joined us late in the show, billionaire entrepreneur, the owner, the CEO of Red Apple Group, which includes the Red Apple Media, WABC Radio, the Red Apple Audio Networks. He's a grocery store expert. He was in real estate. He had airlines. He had the guy is a self-made, common-sense person, and he's got a new book out. If there's ever a book you want to get, this is the one, just to read about it. When you complain and go, I don't feel like working today because I got a little ache in my knee. Forget about the ache in your knee. How far do you want to go? That's the name of the book, Lessons from a Common Sense Billionaire. And that's our guest, John Casamitidis. We got just a few minutes left here, John, and you got great people on the air at WABC, and it's not just for New York. We can pick you up on Amazon Echo, Google Home. I mean, you're everywhere, and you got a website. 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
1: Yeah.
2: My mission is to help make a difference in the world. And you know what we stand for? I do the 5 o'clock show every night, and we play the Superman theme. And you know we stand for truth, justice, and the American way. I think somebody is trying to destroy America. I'm not a conspiracy person, but what's going on at the border, allowing millions of people to come through. They're killing 100,000 Americans a year with this fentanyl.
1: Yep.
2: I mean, they're going around buying our universities. And the biggest problem, Washington.
1: Yep.
2: Both sides, Republicans and Democrats, guess what? One feels like they have a for sale sign on their doors. And we got to save America, Mike, and we got to save America because in 2076 is our 300th year.
1: Yep.
2: We're not going to make it to the 300th year if we keep going like that. Remember what happened to Venezuela, the wealthiest country in South America. And in 20 years, they went from the wealthiest country in South America to crap. And everybody's leaving Venezuela. Everybody left Venezuela. Nobody's breaking the doors to get into Cuba or get into Venezuela. And we got a problem. If we don't raise our heads, we're going to lose America.
1: And this is what drives our guest, John Casamitidis. You can talk about the grocery business. You can talk about his radio station. You can talk about his airlines. It's having a mission and having a belief. As you kind of said it right there. To me, it's knowing when you throw that switch at WABC, you're talking to New York, to the United States, to the world. People can listen to that now. And there is something you need to have with a feeling of responsibility when you broadcast to get the word out. And you're doing it. Truth, justice, and the American way. You hear that at WABCRadio.com. You want to read a great book. Again, John, this book is everywhere. It's called How Far Do You Want to Go? Lessons from a Common Sense Billionaire. Amazon bookstores, and you'll autograph the books for him at WABCRadio.com. Is that correct?
2: That is correct. And you know what I tell my friends?
1: What?
2: You read the book. I guarantee almost you're going to make $1 billion if you read it thoroughly. And a friend of mine says, how do I make $2 billion? I said, you read it twice.
1: I love this man. And plus, we have a great hour here. We could actually syndicate this hour. No, John, we're going to have you back. I love you. I'm tuned into your show today. And it's John Casamitidis, WABCRadio.com. You check it out, WABC Radio in New York. And get this book, by all means. How Far Do You Want to Go? Lessons from a Common Sense Billionaire. Read it two times, for God's sakes. John, thank you again for taking the whole hour with us. We really appreciate your time.
2: Look forward to being together sometime.
1: I can't wait to meet you. I can't wait. I'm looking forward to be one of the highlights of my life. Thank you, John. Thank you all for listening. We'll be back tomorrow. We appreciate you tuning in here. 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

0: welcome, welcome, welcome to What's Cooking on Wine, the nation's premier wine program, coming to you as we do every week from Ruth's Chris Steakhouse in Pasadena, California, right along Colorado Boulevard. Kind of lonely here in the lounge because it's just Mike Gary and myself. Nicole Nielsen is on assignment, and she will be back with us next week, so we miss her from the show, but we do have a great program for you tonight. The lovely Sarah is here waving. She's doing a great job. We've got Andy's not working tonight behind that bar. Maybe he, oh yes he is. Andy is our mixologist is here. We've got the whole crew taking care of business at Ruth's Chris. This is the greatest Ruth's Chris I think in the country. It's in Pasadena, California. This is the site of the Rose Parade. They do it upright. They got the Rose Bowl not too far away, so they get a lot of business here. And there's a lot of great locations all over the country. But if you ever get to Southern California, come by there. Andy is pouring some wine right now for us right now. Come by. What do we have? What is it?
1: Chateau Montelena Zinfandel.
0: Oh, did you hear that? Chateau Montelena Zinfandel in that glass that we will be tasting here tonight. And they got a Chateau Montelena wine dinner, I believe, coming up as well, too, at Ruth's Chris around the country. So check it all out. Go to their website, ruthschris.com. But definitely come to the one here in Pasadena. We do the show live Monday nights at 6 Pacific. That's 9 Eastern, but if you're in the West Coast time, it'll be 6 o'clock. Come by, say hello to us. We always broadcast here on Mondays. It replays throughout the week, so if you're hearing us on a night other than Monday, just come by on a Monday night and say hello. We'd love to say hi to you. On our show tonight, Steve Cass is here, the owner of Cass Vineyard and Winery. They are in the beautiful wine country, Paso Robles wine country, and they've got some great vineyards. We've done some broadcasts live from there. And then Sean D. Pitts, the executive winemaker and the managing director at Happy Canyon Vineyard down in Santa Barbara County, is going to be talking about wine. So we'll start a little up north at Paso Robles. That's midway between San Francisco and Los Angeles, and then we'll drop down south of that into the beautiful Santa Barbara wine country area and talk to the good people at Happy Canyon Vineyard. That's the Santa Barbara area. It's interesting, as is Paso Robles. They have so many great areas. Where Cass Vineyard's located in Paso, they can do some good Pinots. They do great Rhone varietals. But you can do Cabernets there as well in different areas. You can do Zinfandel. It is outstanding and fun. And then as you go into the Santa Barbara wine country, Happy Canyon is to the east of the wine country. It's probably furthest east. And so a lot of the Bordeaux varietals are there. Cabernet Sauvignon, Cabernet Franc, Merlot. You've got Malbec. You got Petit Verdot. They're all there growing for you in that area. So we'll be talking about those varietals as well and get that story for you there in Santa Barbara wine country. It's always good when you come out to California, plan a wine trip. Every state in the United States has a winery somewhere. But in California, you can go from south to north, and you can find a lot of great areas. Even I'm reading this book about San Diego, and they started in like 2009 with around 10 wineries, and they're now up to like 125 or something wineries by this day. So so many great areas to travel around in San Diego. You got Temecula. You got Santa Barbara wine country. You can go up into San Luis Obispo, SLO wine country, Paso Robles. Going to Santa Lucia Highlands where Gary Pizzoni hangs out. I brought one of his wine bottles, by the way, the great Pizzoni Pinot Noir. Great area there. We love Gary Pizzoni. And then you head up into Sonoma County up there. You go up into the Russian River area, Sonoma Coast, Petaluma Gap, Napa to the east, all the great areas of Napa Valley. Go up into Anderson Valley. Just keep on going. You drive up into Oregon, you're in another state, and you're still in good old wine country. So settle back, relax. I think we gave you an audio map that you can follow. 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

0: back. It's What's Cooking on Wine, live from Ruth's Chris Steakhouse in Pasadena, California. Michael Horn, Nicole Nielsen on assignment. She'll be back with us next week. Mike Gary is taking care of the business here at our remote studio, Studio 369, 369 East Colorado Boulevard, the address of Ruth's Chris Steakhouse in Pasadena. And back at the CRN Broadcast Center, the handsome Tomas manning everything from the big board there. You should see, sometimes we'll have to post pictures up at our CRN, CRNtalk.com website, and you'll see pictures of Tomas back there in master control as he has the giant switches and knobs and all the big meters and things that he monitors. I came in today and he had a clipboard and he was taking measurements of, I'm sure, power and strength meters and doing a lot of stuff in there. He just pops it out to stations and cable systems around the country. Joining us on the show, I mentioned this, we're excited. I have not talked to this man in way too long, and we haven't done a broadcast from the winery. I need to go to this winery. It's one of my favorite wineries in the Paso Robles area. We're talking about Cass Vineyard at CASS. You can go to their website, Cass Wines, CASSWINES.com, and you're going to find some incredible Rhone varietals and a whole lot more. Steve Cass, welcome to the broadcast.
1: Hey, good to talk to you again. It's been a long time.
0: It's been way too long, Steve, and my daughter was up there recently, and she loves your place. One of the things she loves, you have like a shop in there where you can shop for things, and there's some kind of olive oil and olives that you sell that she said the olives are incredible. What kind of olives are those?
1: Well, you know, we have a lot of local olive producers. I mean, maybe 6, 7, or 8 of them. And they're all really nice people and good friends. And we market all of them. We sell all of their olives for them. And we don't take any of it. It's basically just something to do as a good neighbor and a good friend.
0: Yeah, that's good stuff. And that's the camaraderie you have in the wine business. So, Steve, I want to get the story of Cass Vineyard. But first, set it up. Where are you located in Paso Robles if people are looking on a map and then they want to get to there if they head into Paso Robles wine country?
1: Yeah, if you're coming up from Southern California, we are on the eastern side of Paso Robles, sort of towards Creston. Creston's kind of a country western town where you can find a restaurant where guys that are wearing cowboy hats really are cowboys. And the land is a little bit flatter. It's a little bit lower elevation than some of the west side places. So we tend to grow the grapes that do well in hot weather. So that's the Mauvais and Grenache. You know, those are hot weather grapes, and those are the ones that do fantastic where we are, and those are the wines that we make.
0: All right, so you do, and you also, as I recall, you do some Viogniers and Roussans too, don't you?
1: Oh, we do. It's funny. I mean, so many white wines are cool weather grapes. They like the cooler weather. But when you get to the Rhone Valley and those kinds of grapes, Roussan, Marsan, Viognier, they love the hot weather. The Roussan ripens about the same time as the Syrah, whereas, you know, most white wines ripen super early and they turn color early and you get them off first. But the Rhone area in France is the hottest part of France. So those are the parts, the grapes that do well in hot weather, and we're on the hot weather side of town, so and they do well.
0: Let's get the story with you, Steve Cass, because it is CassWines.com. That's the website. And you got a buddy there of ours, Ted Plemons, who was there. Someone told me that, let's get the story. How did Cass Winery start? What were you doing before the wine industry?
1: Well, Ted's my slightly crazy partner. So I worked at Paul Schwab for a long time.
0: Wait a minute, hold on a second. That makes you, Steve, slightly crazy as well if you worked for Charles Schwab. So you're both slightly crazy. I love that about you. Okay, so you worked at Charles Schwab. How did you get into the wine biz?
1: Well, I kind of wanted to have my own business. When I started at Schwab, I was on the trading desk. So I was the options trading guy. So if you're a guy that had a problem with your AT&T October 45 call, I was the guy that fixed the problem. But then the company got to be really big. Everything went to internet. We went from 600 employees to 26,000 employees. And I was ready to do something on a smaller scale. And I was a wine drinker. So my wife and I came down to Paso Robles in 99, fell in love with the area. I'd never been to Paso before. When you drive around, I mean, you see vineyards left, vineyards right, tasting rooms here, tasting rooms there. I had no idea. So as we were driving home that night, I said to Alice, my wife, we've been together a long time, like 35 years now, I said, we need to consider just buying land, planting a vineyard, and maybe someday there will be a winery. So then that's kind of what happened. We ended up hiring a local guy, a super gentleman, one of the greatest gentlemen I've ever met here on the Central Coast, Jim Smoot. He drove around with us, helped us pick a place to put the vineyard in, which is where we are right now. And years later, I ended up buying a barrel of wine they have that Rhone event in Paso Robles.
0: Right.
1: The name's eluding me right now. But we bought a barrel of wine in the barrel, so we didn't get the wine right away. So it was from Fairview Wines in Paarl, South Africa. And so the nephew of the owner's Charles Back, nephew is Andrew Back, so he was a sales rep here in California. So every time he came through California and we stopped and had him stay at our place, we became really good friends with him. And every once in a while he said, well, what, are you ever going to turn that barn into a winery? And, well,
0: wow.
1: Maybe someday, we're not so sure, we'll sort of see how things work out. And he said, well, you know, you ought to come to South Africa. You ought to come to Paarl, South Africa, and we will show you how we make our wines. If you think our wines are good, we'll show you how we make it. So I mentioned this to my friend, Ted,
0: half-crazy friend, Ted, Clemens.
1: And he said, yeah, we ought to go. You and I will go. It'll be a guys' trip. We will go to South Africa together, just as a couple of guys.
0: You were going to go golf, weren't you? You were going to golf and taste wine, right?
1: I said that. I said, it's easy for you to say, Ted. You're not married.
0: Yeah.
1: So I mentioned this to Alice, and Alice said, oh, no, Steve, you ought to go. It'll be a lot of fun. Well, it turned out she was planning an all-girl trip to Paris, which I didn't know about at that time.
0: That's the time to catch her. That's a good time to ask. Great timing, Steve Cass. Very good. So you and Ted get...
1: So she got the all-girl trip to Paris.
0: Yes.
1: I got the guy trip to South Africa. Ted and I went down there and spent the week. The owner, Charles Back at Fairview, spent 2 days with us, showing us all the vineyards, all the winemaking processes. And at the end of the week, we're at a really nice little place overlooking the harbor there in Cape Town.
0: Yep.
1: And had a nice meal and a glass of wine. And the bill comes, and it's like 500 rand. But the rand...
0: How much is that? How much is that in American dollars?
1: It was like $45.
0: Wow, you guys had a bargain trip.
1: So, Garcon, another bottle. So that's sort of where we decided to become partners and open the winery.
0: A trip to South Africa. Now, here's the deal. A couple of things. First off, when you retired from Charles Schwab, you wanted to take a boat trip around the world, someone told me. Is that right? But your wife said
1: that was the original plan. But we took a somewhat shorter trip into the Greek islands, and we ran into some weather issues, and my wife said, I'm never getting on a sailboat again. So I had to say,
0: She's smart.
1: Either going to dump my wife or I'm going to change plans. So I kept the wife and changed plans.
0: Change plans, and the rest is good history for us. We're talking with Steve Cass. He's the owner of Cass Vineyard and Winery, along with his business partner, half-crazy Ted Blemons, who, if you had him on the show, he'd be talking a little faster and a little crazier. They work well together.
1: That's the way he is, yeah.
0: That's just great. They're a great team. So hang in. Hold on. We got more coming up with Steve. Going to talk about the wines. Got a little bit more. I want to talk about South Africa for him, too. Stay with us here. What's Cooking on Wine? Michael Horn, Nicole Nielsen on assignment from CRN, the Crush Radio Network.
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0: Welcome back to What's Cooking on Wine, the nation's premier wine program, coming to you each and every week from Ruth's Chris Steakhouse in Pasadena, California. I told you Mike Gehry is here at our studio. Ruth's Chris, Mike, you said you have a friend of the family, a guy is like 72 and always wanted to sail around the world. Is that correct?
1: That is correct.
0: And the guy went out sailing how long ago?
1: He was at sea about 6 months. He would sail down to Baja, California, got some more provisions, some outfitting, stuff like that, and then decided to sail across the South Pacific.
0: All by himself. And?
1: Lost at sea.
0: So no one's heard from him for 3 weeks?
1: No one's heard from him for about 5 weeks. And leading up to that, he was communicating with his family via a nautical text message system. And
0: right.
1: The texts were getting more and more bizarre. So the theory is that he had suffered some sort of breakdown mid-voyage. Yet to be here, and the Coast Guard is searching for him.
0: Steve Cass, I'm glad you're married to the lovely Alice, and she convinced you not to go and sail around the world, okay?
2: It's probably a good call.
0: That's good. Steve Cass, the owner of Cass Vineyard and Winery, wanted to do that. His wife said, hey, I don't like this inclement weather. That's it. He gets together with partner Ted Plemons. And you said you went to South Africa. We've had many times people from South Africa on this show. And you mentioned Paarl, and also, as I recall, Stellenbosch are kind of like the Napa Valley area of South Africa. Is that correct?
2: You know, the way I would describe Stellenbosch, imagine if UC Davis was located in downtown Napa, so that when you came out of a restaurant at 9 o'clock at night, the music was blaring, the doors were open, and the town was a party. That is Stellenbosch.
0: There you have it. That's the place. And so you discovered, well, you know, the wine business there. So what did you guys plant? You got this vineyard. What is it that you first put in? What do you got growing there at the Cass Vineyards?
2: Well, you know, when we first decided to plant the vineyard, our vineyard manager, John Crossland, said, well, what do you want to plant? And I said, well, I don't really know. I'm coming out of financial services. How about Chardonnay? And he said, no, Chardonnay is cool weather grape. You really don't want to plant that. How about Pinot? People like Pinot. I said, no, Pinot is a cool weather grape. You really don't want to plant that. So I said, well, tell you what, John, you tell me what's going to grow well in this location that we have, and we're just going to make kick-ass wine out of it, whatever it turns out to be. And we're on the hot weather side of town, and so we're perfect for Rhone varieties. And Cab does well here, too. Cab is a medium weather to a hot weather variety, and the Rhones are all hot weather varieties. That's where we are. We're Rhones with some really good Cabs.
0: So Syrah, Grenache, Mourvèdre, you mentioned Viognier, Roussan, and then you're doing a little bit of Cabernet Sauvignon as well?
2: Yeah, we do, and there's like four different clones of Cabernet Sauvignon, and all the blenders, Petit Syrah, Petit Verdot, Malbec, Merlot. You got to have the blenders if you're going to make a really super good Bordeaux variety.
0: So you got the blenders as well then, and you're doing a Bordeaux blend, are you?
2: Oh, absolutely, yeah.
0: We
2: actually don't do a straight Cabernet. A straight Cabernet meaning a single variety Cabernet, we don't make that. We do nothing but wines that are predominantly Cabernet, two or three varieties of Cabernet, plus all the blenders.
0: Wow. So that is good stuff. Now, you've got events up there from time to time. I know we've broadcast there many times. You usually have like a crush where people get in like Lucy and get in there and stomp the grapes. Am I right?
2: You guys came out. This goes back a few years, Michael.
0: Yes, I know.
2: You guys were here when we did one of our very first crushes. We get 3 or 4 tons of grapes. I mean, that's 3 or 4 tons is a lot of grapes. And we put them in a really big vat. And during Harvest Festival, which is like third weekend of October, we invite people to stomp them. So it's funny, but every year we stomp the hell out of them. Everybody has a lot of good fun.

0: people are throwing the grapes down each other's clothes, and it's slightly chaotic and mayhem. But then we throw the grapes away. We don't make anything out of it. But one year, grapes sat out there in the field for like a week before we got around to cleaning it up. And so when the day came to clean it up, you could see that it was fermenting. It was being turned into wine, albeit maybe the world's crappiest wine, but it was wine. So we tasted it, and the sugar was totally gone. It was totally dry. It was totally alcoholic, but it was terrible wine. So we threw it away, but we kept like 20 or so gallons of it in like those 5-gallon glass carboys. So it took us a couple years to figure out what to do with it, because it really didn't taste very good. So Brian, my son, who kind of manages the day-to-day business at the winery, put it into one of our really nice high-end bottles, like our reserve bottle, and put 11 of them in a case, along with one bottle of our reserve wine, which is a $125 bottle. And for $10, you could pull a bottle out. So you had one chance at 12. High-end wine, and 11 chances of 12 of getting like a super really crappy wine that had a funny story behind it. We ended up raising like $5,000 for the local cancer society, so it was a good use of a really crappy wine.
1: All right, what's the website if people want to get some of your wines? You're the man, Steve Cass. What's the website?
0: Cass Wines, and then Wines is...

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0: of What's Cooking on Wine, the nation's premier wine program, coming to you from Bruce Chris Steakhouse in Pasadena, California. Michael Horn along with the lovely Nicole Nielsen, who's not here. Her loveliness is not here. She'll be back next week. You can tell the show is very serious. There's no giggling. There's no fun going on. It's just we're grinding out information about, no, we're having a great time here. Mike Gary is sitting back here. Tomas back at the main center. It's the guys. It's the three musketeers putting the show together with the fourth musketeer joining us right now, Sean D. Pitts, the executive winemaker and the managing director of Happy Canyon Vineyard. Sean, welcome to the broadcast.
1: Hi, thanks for having us.
0: Hey, it's an honor to have you. Where is Happy Canyon located? I was trying to tell everybody at the beginning of the show, you're to the east of the beautiful Santa Barbara wine country, but kind of give everybody a kind of descriptor of where you are.
1: Sure, we're about 35 miles northeast of Santa Barbara in the San Ynez Valley. It is the easternmost edge of the San Ynez Valley. It's the warmest climate in the Santa Barbara coastal region. So a wonderful place for having a vineyard, and we specialize in Bordeaux varietals out here. So really wonderful place, so beautiful, and I've had many people just come in and tell us that, you know, we are the one of the most beautiful wine regions in the world. So if you ever have a chance to come up, please come visit us.
0: And you're right out there near my good friend, Generalissimo Federico Beaton, used to be out there with his big property out in that area. And you got on, what are the roadways that you go out there for? Alisos, I think you get out there, don't you? And there is a Happy Canyon Road there, am I right?
1: Yeah, well, actually, you take up Highway 154 from Santa Barbara, and then there's a road called Armor Ranch Road. And right off Armor Ranch Road is Happy Canyon Road. And there's what I term as nine commercial vineyards out here. And that's a vineyard I'm saying is 30 acres or more.
0: You're kind of sitting there on the corner of Alisos and Happy Canyon, am I right? Is that your vineyard right there?
1: It's actually Armor Ranch Road and Happy Canyon Vineyard.
0: So it's Armor Ranch Road and Happy Canyon. Okay. So what are you growing out there? You mentioned the Bordeaux varietals. You got Cabernet Sauvignon?
1: We have much of our vineyard is planted to Cabernet. We also have Merlot, Cabernet Franc, Petit Verdot, and Malbec. And Sauvignon Blanc is actually the shining star from Happy Canyon. And we also grow a little bit of Semillon.
0: Okay. And there are other wineries out there, too, in the area. Who else is near you?
1: So we have Grassini Family Vineyards, who's our neighbor, and then right across the street you'd have Westerly Vineyards, Crown Point Vineyards, let's see, McGinley Family Vineyard, and Vogelzang Vineyard, and Star Lane Vineyard.
0: Star Lane and Vogelzang, that's right, they're out there, and Westerly, and I'm looking there, the Westerly Stud Farm is where Generalissimo used to kind of hang out, and that's Alan and Jane are out there with their son William, who's now, like, I think 83. This kid is growing up, and so I would go out to this ranch, and I'd hear these cannons pop off from sometime to scare the birds away from the grapes. Was that your cannons that I was hearing?
1: Well, we don't have any cannons here, and I don't know that we practice that anymore, anybody around here, but I guess we're a little bit more sustainable. So many of the vineyards have owl boxes, and we use bird netting and things like
0: netting
1: that.
0: Netting is so good.
1: Maybe
0: I say blow the things up, blow some noises up, just put some scaring noise in there, and it just kind of takes them away from the grapes. That's what I say. You got to protect the grapes is what I'm saying, Sean, but you're not doing it. So let's get the story behind you getting into the wine business. How did this...
2: There's real good happening all around us.
3: Stories that uplift and inspire, and that's...
1: winemakers that you'll meet in your life that didn't grow up with a passion for wanting to make wine, but
0: really?
1: For us, it's truly a family-owned and operated business. So my wife and I live here on our property with our two kids, and we have the unbelievable pleasure and fortune to live here. It all started with my father-in-law. He purchased his property in 2012. Long story short, he fell in love with the sport of polo. And then around 1996, 1998, he was meeting with some executives from Behringer. They decided to go ahead and plant some vineyards out here, and we contracted out the grapes to them until about 2009. 2010, that all shifted, and we made a significant amount of wine, and my father-in-law came to myself, my wife, and her two brothers and said, hey guys, I really like to make this a family owned and operated business. So I had a very successful career in the pharmaceutical business. I actually lived in Thousand Oaks, California, and worked for Amgen, a very prominent pharmaceutical company. So I was a little bit hesitant to, you know, in my own egotistical mind, I was, you know, had this very successful career.
0: Right.
1: But my wife and her brothers worked on me, and she said, Sean, let's go move to the San Ynez Valley. Let's raise our kids there, send them to school, and we're going to live this beautiful life, and you're going to make our wine. You're going to run our wine business, and we're just going to, you know, make a life out of it. And, you know, I'm so fortunate and blessed that I said yes, and here we are 5 years later.
0: That's amazing. That's great. And so how did you – you're the executive winemaker. How did you fast forward to learn about winemaking?
1: Well, you know, so it's kind of like the restaurant world. I'm an executive winemaker, so at the end of the day, I bark a lot of orders. But certainly during harvest
0: time. I'm an executive announcer.
1: Yeah, right.
0: That's how I bark. Anyway, so yeah, so you're kind of the final stay. You're using your taste buds on the wine, am I right? And you're saying, hey, this we need this, we got to do that, correct?
1: Sure thing. And, you know, during harvest, it's all hands on deck. So, you know, I'm driving a forklift. I'm got my hands in the fermenters, and that's what we do. But while we were contracting our grapes out to Behringer, we had a winemaker by the name of Doug Mardrum, very prominent winemaker from Santa Barbara County.
0: Very famous in that area, Doug Mardrum, yes.
1: And so, Doug, I actually call him the professor, because he's really taught me everything I know about making wine. And today he is still our consulting winemaker. And then he has a winemaker in his facility by the name of Michael Mirabali that is really the guy that has his hands on the wine every day. And so we're what I'll call a rock star team.
0: I'm telling you, that's great. And you got some good people there. Doug Mardrum, well known in that Santa Barbara County area. And glad that he's still consulting you as the winemaking. You're the executive winemaker. You're a regular winemaker. They're just doing the job. You guys are turning out some great stuff. Can you hang in with us for one more segment?
1: Sure thing.
0: Yeah, and I want to find out what it's like to grow up and live in Happy Canyon and raise the kids, the family, and have the kids go to the local schools. It's a great place, Santa Barbara County. You can drive around, relax, not a lot of traffic, take it easy. We'll find out more from Sean D. Pitts, our guest, executive winemaker and managing director at Happy Canyon Vineyard, on What's Cooking on Wine from CRN.
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0: back. What's cooking on wine? Michael Horn, Nicole Nielsen on assignment. Mike Gary here at the CRN Broadcast Center was on the show earlier with a depressing story about his friend lost at sea. I don't know why he even came on to talk about that. I was like,
1: you asked me.
0: Well, that's right. I guess I did. I'm sorry, Mike. I guess that's the case. At least Tomas is keeping quiet back at the CRN Broadcast Center. Sean D. Pitts is your executive winemaker, managing director at Happy Canyon Vineyard in Santa Barbara County. So you move. You've got this great job. You're working, doing your thing, and working pharmaceuticals. You come up into Santa Barbara County, and what's it like? Do the kids love it? Is it like what you thought it would be, you and your wife, living the life in that beautiful country up there? What is it like for all of us to know?
2: It's truly a dream, you know, and my son is almost 6 and my daughter's 9, so I'm not really sure they know how good they have it, but you know, every time we drive down Armor Ranch Road and we're all together in the car and, you know, we're with my wife, and she reminds us every single day. She says, take a look out the window. Take it all in, guys, because these are some of the most beautiful views in the world. And, we don't want to ever get used to it because it is truly, truly a special place. And we're just happy as can be to be able to live there.
0: Do you have a tasting room on the property?
2: We do not. We have a proper tasting room.
0: Thanks a lot. Thanks, Sean. Thanks a lot. You're telling us how beautiful the country is. You can at least put a tasting room in so we can come up there and check the place out, for gosh sakes. But never mind. Don't listen to me complaining. So now, where's your tasting room, you said, in Santa Barbara?
2: It's in Santa Barbara. It's an amazing tasting room, but I'll tell you what I do. We do by appointment only tastings on our vineyard and ranch. So you come meet with me. I drive you around. You check out our polo fields. You check out our vineyards, and we taste some wine. And it'll be a wonderful day. And all you got to do is give me a call.
0: I love you. Now, who plays polo? Does your father-in-law play the polo?
2: Yeah, my father-in-law, my brother-in-law are, the passionate polo players in our family. And, at one time in their lives, they were, professional polo players, and they played basically professionally. Now it is a business for us, so we rent out the property to the professional teams.
0: Wow.
2: We're in a fortunate position to be able to give back to our community. So actually, this coming weekend, we have the only polo game that's open to the public. It's put on by an organization called People Helping People.
0: All right. I was going to say, I've been getting the information about that to attend this event. That's at your winery. Is that where it is?
2: Yeah, it's at our vineyard and our polo field. It's a really beautiful place.
0: So I should come up there this weekend. You can come up there and see it. It's a professional polo match, and it raises money for People Helping People, the charity, correct?
2: Correct.
0: You know, I played polo. I don't know if there's still a spot open on the team, but I'm pretty good at it. And I, when I get in the pool and somebody shouts Marco, I always will, if I'm the guy that's it, I'll say polo. And it's quite exciting. So you have never mind. I'm sorry. I won't even embarrass myself any further than that. So, Sean, this is I did not realize that the big polo event is every year at your winery. That's got to be a big deal. You guys are gearing up for this.
2: Well, we're gearing up. I'm sort of in the final stages. It's crunch time now, and so
0: yes,
2: we've all been working on today and the past few days.
0: How do we attend that event if we want to?
2: Go to a website called SYV Polo Classic, which stands for San Ynez Valley Polo Classic, and it'll tell you everything you know, where it is, when it is, how to get tickets, still have a few VIP tickets. Our wine club tents all sold out, but then there's quite a few general admission tickets still available, so go check it out.
0: SYV for Santa Ynez Valley Polo, P-O-L-L-O, Classic, am I right? CLASSIC.com, is that it?
2: That's correct.
0: Just one L in polo, by the way. I threw an extra one in there just to see if you were listening. All right, so this is an incredible deal. Are you serving your wines at the event?
2: We are, yep. Exclusively our wines, some new release wines, some older wines, a little rosé because it's perfect for a polo game. It'll be a great day.
0: And so rosé is going to be served. I think you mentioned Sauvignon Blanc as well, too. Am I right?
2: That's correct, yeah.
0: Yeah, you have some incredible Sauvignon Blanc. People need to try that. You got your Cabernet Blends that's there. This is a really big deal. And can we order wine from you on the website if we go to the website?
2: Sure thing, yeah. You go to www.happycanyonvineyard.com, and that's Happy Canyon Vineyard singular. I'll tell you all about the wines and how to get them.
0: Yeah, this is, I'm telling you, I love Santa Barbara, a wine country, because you can drive around and experience all these different areas. And as you mentioned, you're the furthest east, so you're actually northeast of Santa Barbara proper when you come up Highway 154. So you got that heat during the day, but it does cool off at night, doesn't it?
2: Yeah, it's a pretty cool night. It's
0: that's good.
2: Probably about a 40-degree diurnal temperature change from the evening time to the daytime. So you're looking about an average of 60 degrees at night and probably an average of 90 degrees during the day in the heart of the summer.
0: If you go further east from where you are, what do you get up in the mountain area there, don't you?
2: Yeah, Figueroa Mountain.
0: Figueroa Mountain, yeah. This is great. I love you. I love your area. I've been up there for years, and it's just I got to come to your winery and make a plan to get a trip there. So this weekend, the big Santa Ynez Polo Classic, that SYV Polo, SYV for Santa Ynez Valley, P-O-L-O, classic.com. 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You can order wines there on the website. 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But, hey, if you get a chance and there's some tickets left, take in a polo match. At the same time, you'll be sitting there amongst the grapes. Am I right?
2: That's right.
0: Sean Pitts, thank you so much for taking time out of a busy time. I know you got this big event coming up. We love you. Hope you're coming to see us soon at Roost Chris. Come on in, bring some wine. We'll have dinner together. Really appreciate it. Thanks so much for being with us. We continue straight ahead. What's Cooking on Wine from CRN, the Crush Radio Network. Michael Horn and Nicole Nielsen.
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0: back at Rooster Chris Steakhouse. Michael Horn. No Nicole Nielsen. She is on assignment this week. She'll be back with us next week. We miss her. Thanks so much for joining us here. We do the show live Monday nights at 6 o'clock. Come by and see us if you're in and around Pasadena, California. We do the show live on Mondays at 6 and replays. It's carried live and then replays throughout the week on at many different times when we replay the show at CRN Digital Talk Radio and on radio stations and cable systems throughout the country. This is great to have you with us. So many great things coming up, events, wine dinners at Rooster Chris Steakhouse. And one of the things we want to talk about is their prefix specials that they have, where you choose a starter, you choose a main entree, you choose a side dish, and you also get a dessert, all for one low price. And we're talking about things like ribeye steak and filet and salmon. And don't forget, those of you that don't eat steak or meat, you come to Rooster Chris Steakhouse. They have salmon, Chilean sea bass. They've had halibut. So many great ideas. They got the scallops. They've got shrimp. They've got their spicy shrimp that is on the menu that's just to die for. They got stuffed mushrooms. And then people that are vegetarian come here. Some people go, what are you going to Rooster Chris Steakhouse? They have so many great side dishes, from the spinach to the asparagus to the broccoli to all the different types of potatoes that they have. It's wonderful, the salads. My mouth is watering thinking about it. But then, of course, if you are a steak lover, these are the great steaks. This is the best steakhouse for my money in the country today at Rooster Chris Steakhouse. You get ribeye. I love the New York. I like that consistency. The filet is usually the leanest thing. It's the least caloric on the menu at most Rooster Chris Steakhouse if you get yourself the filet. And they also have so many great, wonderful, different cuts of meat that they have. And they have the big chop that they have there. That's the tomahawk cut. That's basically two steaks in one. You can buy that and divide it up with the table, for gosh sakes, when you're making a good steak for you. And then the special a sizzle, swizzle, and swirl a happy hour that they have at this Rooster Chris and at many others too, from 5 until 6:30, where you get $9 glasses of wine, $9 cocktails, and $9 appetizers. And I'm talking about complete appetizers, like a hamburger and fries. I mean, it's your meal. You get so many different things. The ahi tuna. So many great items that are there on the menu. And then look for the wine dinners that they have. There's some special things that they do from time to time. They usually upgrade the menu seasonally, especially summertime and wintertime they go in. They usually have some great soups that are available for you. This is the place that you want to come really relax and have a good time. It's Rooster Chris Steakhouse, and the website is roosterchris.com. 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Mike, Gary, you've been here many times. What is your favorite cut of steak on the menu?
1: Favorite cut of steak, personally, for me, is the bone-in ribeye. But I do have to say, when I'm,
0: the cowboy ribeye, the bone-in,
1: Yeah, definitely.
0: But everybody says that, the most flavors of all meats. That's it, huh?
1: Well, and also, when I'm trying to, feel a little swelt, I like the filet, because, like you said, it's only 500 calories, which is pretty amazing.
0: Yeah, if they show the calories on the menu, you'll find that that's lower than fish sometimes.
1: Oh, yeah.
0: Put on there. And they also have, I'm telling you, that New York is great. The bone-in, the New York they have. But if you can get the tomahawk, that is the
1: tomahawk's well worth it.
0: Yeah,
1: well worth
0: it. It's like two steaks in one.
1: Well, it's just two for regular people. Two people that's
0: you can
1: not me.
0: Chop that up. I've watched William Shatner put one of those away.
1: Oh yeah.
0: No, I'm just kidding. He didn't write it up. I saw it. I get Captain Kirk in trouble. And the great staff that they have here too. Manny's been here. Sarah, Andy, and all the good people that are here. They're always great, friendly. They know what they're doing. They know what they're talking about. So check it out at roosterchris.com, R-U-T-H-S-C-H-R-I-S, roosterchris.com. 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When the call is answered, they'll ask you for a keyword. You say CRN Talk. Our app will be loaded right to your phone. For our executive producer, Courtney Kader, for Mike, Gary, and Tomas, I'm Michael Horn for Nicole Nielsen, saying thanks for listening. See you next week. And as always, eat well, everybody.
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0: News this hour from Town Hall. I'm Keith Peters in Washington. Media outlets banned from the White House say they've filed a lawsuit.
1: CNN, MS Now, and Politico issued a joint statement saying they're suing after their reporters were denied access at the White House. They say, left unchallenged, it presents a threat to press freedom and the public's right to independent journalism. President Trump said Friday he was barring the outlets because of reporting he found to be fake news.
2: I don't think somebody should be allowed to come in and write fake stories.
1: The reporters' entry badges were disabled on Saturday. MS Now reporter Akayla Gardner describes how she was turned away.
3: I want to say not just me, but also our photographer had their badge taken this morning, of course, after President Trump made clear that he wants to ban MS Now, CNN, and Politico.
1: Jennifer King, Washington.
0: International heads of state are in New York City for the annual UN General Assembly meeting this week.
4: Every year, 193 member nations gather in New York to have private meetings, to have public discourse, and to discuss the issues that are plaguing the world. U.S. President Donald Trump is set to open Tuesday's session with a speech. Other highly important and watched speeches will include Ukraine's Volodymyr Zelensky and Israeli Prime Minister Benjamin Netanyahu's speech on Thursday. Missing on the world stage will be China's Xi Jinping, Russia's Vladimir Putin, and North Korea's Kim Jong-un. President Trump is set to meet with China's Xi Jinping later this week in Washington. In the backdrop of all of this diplomacy is the major financial crisis that the United Nations is facing due to billions of unpaid dues by the United States.
0: Correspondent Farnoosh Amiri reporting. A good day on Wall Street as the Dow was up by 366 points. The Nasdaq rose 599. With the S&P 500 advancing by 114 points. Oil near $96 a barrel. More on these stories at townhall.com.
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0: China and the United States are divided on many issues, but one thing ties the superpowers together.
7: And that is fast food. As their leaders prepare to meet in Washington, American restaurant and beverage chains are expanding rapidly in China, and major Chinese chains are increasingly trying their luck in the U.S. Both see opportunities to trade more burgers and bubble tea across the Pacific. KFC already has 3.5 times the number of China locations than it does at home. The giant chain Mixiu opened 3 U.S. stores in December and plans 24 more. John Scott reporting.
0: Pakistani fighter jets have struck sites in eastern Afghanistan, targeting what officials describe as militant hideouts. Pakistan says 28 militants were killed, but Kabul reports at least 3 civilian deaths. News and analysis at townhall.com. From Washington, I'm Keith Peters reporting. The Trump administration charges a group of illegal aliens with fraudulent voting, amongst other things. Correspondent Laura Winters reports.
8: With 6 weeks remaining until Americans head to vote in the midterm elections, the Justice Department charging 16 people in multiple states with election-related crimes, including illegal aliens allegedly casting ballots in federal elections back in 2022 and 2024. The DOJ saying on its X page, if you are not allowed to vote in our elections, you shouldn't. And if you do, that's a crime. This isn't a partisan issue. Explanation point. Laura Winters reporting.
0: A jury has convicted a Vermont man of attempted murder in the shootings of 3 Palestinian college students who were walking near his home, rejecting an insanity defense rooted in his claims that he was acting on orders from the CIA and Mossad. Jason Eaton faces up to life in prison in the November attack. More at Town Hall.
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11: 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For the entire law is fulfilled in this one word, you shall love your neighbor as yourself. How do you want to be loved? I want people to have patience for all my imperfect traits. And even for my lack of patience at times, and have grace, as I pray to have grace with people who need it, just as Christ had it for us. I'm saying this because I want to get on to the right foot here, because, man, some days can just be trying. And the more you pray for patience, you know, the more it'll be tested. But it's like, you know, sometimes your whole day gets consumed because one situation or person can be so domineering and get you off track, and then... and you're playing catch up, and it's like, man, how does God love everyone despite our flaws, despite our sin, despite our selfishness, our egos, many of which are left unchecked far too long? You know, pride goes before the fall. A lot of people, you know, in different ways. But how do you want to be treated? You know? It's like there's so much projection in the world. There's just so much division and bitterness being sprung upon us every day. There was a big Supreme Court decision that all the headlines will tell you is siding against black voters and is a big blow to landmark civil rights law from the 60s. But the high court effectively struck down a black majority congressional district in Louisiana and limited a landmark civil rights law passed to protect the voting power of racial minorities. That's what the headlines will tell you. That the Supreme Court on April 29th threw out a congressional map in Louisiana that had been drawn to protect the voting power of black residents, a decision that undercuts the 1965 Voting Rights Act. 6-3 was the vote with the Supreme Court. An ideological divided court, the stories the writers will tell you. And with non-black voters who challenged the map as relying too heavily on race to sort voters. And it did so just 3 years after upholding that same 1965 Voting Rights Act, vote dilution protection for racial minorities. Writing for the conservative majority, Justice Samuel Alito called the map an unconstitutional gerrymander that violates the constitutional rights of the non-black voters who challenged it. The court's three liberal justices dissented. Justice Alina Kagan said the consequences of the majority's decision are likely to be far-reaching and grave, rendering the protections of the civil rights law all but a dead letter. Story goes on to say the decision could ultimately reduce the number of black and Hispanic members of Congress and boost Republicans' chances of winning more seats in the U.S. House, where they currently have a thin majority. States now have a freer hand to rejigger boundaries of voting districts at all levels of government, even though they were doing that pretty successfully here in California, I believe. No one was crying about it then. But the ruling, one of the most anticipated of the term, may not have been issued in time to make a significant difference in this year's midterm elections. A few states could try redrawing congressional maps, but would likely face both practical and legal challenges. You know what? I'm going to play a news report, too, because, you know, these protections, supposedly in 2013, struck down a different part of the act, one used to monitor states with a history of discrimination. Now they're saying it'll be easier for Republicans to draw maps that favor their party, particularly in the South, where voters' race closely aligns with party preference. Alito wrote that the voting rights laws require evidence giving rise to a strong inference of intentional discrimination. In her dissent, Kagan wrote that intentional discrimination is very difficult to prove. That means, she said, that under the majority's new view of the law, a state can systematically dilute minority citizens' voting power without legal consequences. Let's play a little news clip. Then you get the same sense of, oh, like, there's discrimination, there's racial discrimination, there's a racist component here. And a lot of people, like, they'll just believe it, and they won't really dig any further. But by playing the race card in this, they can themselves actually be guilty of what they're projecting onto the so-called right. Now, I know that the right and the left are both corrupt. They both have a lot of bad actors that are playing their roles in creating the hostility and the division in this country and in this world overall. But it doesn't stop the fact that the left is doing the exact same thing, and they're projecting and at the same time gaslighting the public as to reality here. So let's play this news clip, which will, you know, regurgitate what I just shared here, and you'll see what you're being spoon-fed to create hostility among the races.
12: The Supreme Court has just released a major decision which could have a profound impact on the midterm elections. The justices issuing a ruling on a case out of Louisiana involving the Voting Rights Act, redistricting, and whether states must end any consideration of race when redrawing congressional maps. The decision potentially reducing the influence of minority voters and minority representation in Congress. Let's get right to our senior Washington correspondent, Devin Dwyer, who covers the Supreme Court for us. Devin.
13: Kira, this decision is 6-3, written by Justice Samuel Alito, and it's a significant decision and a setback for the landmark Voting Rights Act of 1965, which was passed to guarantee equality in how we vote. And, of course, addressing the systemic and historic racial discrimination, especially across the South, this decision came in a case out of Louisiana involving a court-ordered drawing addition of a second majority black district in that state because of the size of the state's population. And the Supreme Court today, in this decision, said that the court violated the 14th Amendment by adding, the state rather, violated the 14th Amendment by adding that district. They used race impermissibly, consciously, to add a second district to aid those voters, and they said that is simply not allowed under our Constitution. Justice Samuel Alito didn't go as far as saying race can never be used in drawing these maps. That's something the court has affirmed before, to comply with the Voting Rights Act, but he put a significant new limit on how courts can order states to draw their maps to be more equitable. He said that Section 2 imposes liability only when evidence supports a strong inference that the state intentionally drew its map to discriminate. So a setback for minority voters in Louisiana, and now, Kira, the impact of this decision is going to start to ripple across the country.
11: Yeah, that's what they want us to believe, that it's going to be some monumental rift that's going to occur because people are going to see the racial inequality and the discrimination that's going on when there's always two sides to one argument, but when you got the majority of speaking heads reporting this, and then all the local news stations just regurgitating the spoon-fed news stories they're given from the AP and from Reuters, from wherever, and everybody's getting the same thing. I'm sure you've seen the talking head where, like, one news anchor's face turns into two, turns into four, to eight, to 16, 32, and so on and so on. And they're all reading from the same script. And that script divides and ultimately conquers. And there's been a multi-year battle over that Louisiana's map. After the 2020 census, the state legislator actually created a map that had only one majority black district out of six, even though black people make up about one-third of the state's population. When a group of black voters sued, lower courts said the map likely violated the Voting Rights Act, the centerpiece legislation of the civil rights movement passed after peaceful marchers were attacked by Alabama state troopers on what became known as Bloody Sunday. But when the GOP-controlled legislature created a second majority black district in 2024, a group of self-described non-black voters went to court in a separate action, arguing a racial quota cost the state a Republican seat in a narrowly divided Congress. The Supreme Court debated this in 2025, early on, but they didn't make a decision. They took the rare step of calling for a second round of oral arguments that pretty much put the future of the redistricting protections in jeopardy. They asked whether states may create legislative districts that comply with the Voting Rights Act without violating the bans on racial discrimination in the 14th and 15th Amendments. Changes to the Constitution passed after the Civil War to protect the rights of formerly enslaved people. In Louisiana, which at first defended the map, argued instead in October that the Voting Rights Act redistricting protections are both unworkable and unconstitutional. So, the Justice Department under Trump also argued that it's become too easy for courts to invalidate maps as discriminating against blacks without sufficiently considering whether race-neutral factors such as incumbency protection and partisan advantage played a role. The way Section 2 has been construed, insofar from other things that are likely intentionally discriminatory and indeed are affirmatively compelling gerrymanders that are unconstitutional. That's according to Hashim Mupan, a Justice Department attorney. It's what he shared in oral arguments. All this stuff just really does give me a headache because, I mean, first of all, I don't trust the whole voting process to begin with, but the more they get us focusing on these little nuances of voting rights and redistricting and all these things, they can always have you fighting the wrong battles. Like, and all they do is divide and create more hostility, more tension, more hate, which eventually leads to violence in many cases. We see it all the time. Turn on the TV, turn on the news, and different hate crimes everywhere, whether they're labeled that way or not. They're usually only labeled that way when it suits an agenda. But there is hate. There's hate crimes all the time because hate is being propagated. Satan is the god of this world. I mean, you see all these documentaries. One of the coolest things about Hulk Hogan was that, you know, he gave his life to the Lord and he was on fire for the Lord. He would talk about Jesus all the time. He got baptized. You know, I never met Hulk Hogan, but I did spend time with his daughter and even mother and son Nick before, and Brooke was really cool. She's really gracious. She was like, you know, I met her at a big time, like a lot of high-end celebrities, A-list, and she was there, and she was there a couple times. We became, you know, acquaintances, exchanged info, and she was very down to earth. Like, so it's like anytime I would see her, I could see, like, she's not consumed by the fame. She's very, you know, easy to talk to. Like, I was filming an event, and she, like, asked, could she record? She was recording with my camera, and, like, we were just kicking it. Like, she didn't care to be around all these high-end people. And so when I see that she's taking a step back from the family, and she says the Netflix documentary that recently came out about Hulk Hogan omits about 98% of real life, I believe her. You know, she says it's a beautiful showcase, but it's only 98% of real life. And avoids the underbelly of the beast. Her actual quote is, why come out of hiding and talk about something that I'm just going to get raked over the coals for anyway, It's missing 98% of real life, like it was a beautiful showpiece of my dad's life, but it didn't talk nearly about the underbelly of the beast, which is the industry that gave him fame, that tore apart the family. And there was somebody else, Kevin Nash, he said he gave a 3-hour interview, but it was cut to 30 seconds, echoing concerns that important perspectives were minimized. And Brooke says she stayed out due to strained family ties, unresolved hurt, and mistrust of others featured in the project. That's the thing. There are snakes that will surround people. And when you can't trust one person and they're associated with someone else who maybe doesn't know, but they lack discernment and knowing they shouldn't deal with somebody, it raises a cloud of doubt. So just step back. And then there was a tourist who died of a possible cobra bite at a luxury resort. There's cobras amongst us wearing human masks. We got to be careful of all of them. It's being discerning, knowing your surroundings, including people. We'll be right back.
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I'm Jeremy Dayton, CRNTalk.com, Truth-Radio.com. And before the break, I mentioned the cobra. It was a German tourist in Egypt who died after a poisonous snake slithered up his pants and bit him on the leg. The unidentified tourist was participating in a snake charmer's performance at a resort in Hurghada, a popular Red Sea destination about 310 miles from Cairo. Police didn't mention the name of the resort where the incident occurred, I guess for good reason. It's a luxury one. They don't want to ruin the name, but I'll tell you what. I was by a snake charmer who was charming cobras in Sri Lanka years back, and one of them came bolting right at me, but they were defanged. We were told that they were no longer poisonous. If I had not been told that, I would have been freaking out, but I got a picture of that cobra coming at me, and it was freaky. I mean, it's a cool picture, but if I wasn't equipped with that information, I would have never even got as close as I did to begin with. So I can't believe that they would have had poisonous snakes right there at a charmer's event at a luxury resort. You know, but they haven't confirmed that it was a result of the bite, but clear symptoms of poisoning that required resuscitation, but he ultimately did die due to respiratory failure and paralysis, which is very scary. You know, and while that investigation is going on, it's like there are spiritual bites that where people are being bitten by. And it's no accident that Satan initially revealed himself as a serpent in the Garden of Eden. And those lies that he told, you too shall be like God, are reverberating throughout time and are ever present today. And people really think that they are, and their egos and their pride causes them to rebel against God, oftentimes unknowns to them. But thank goodness we have a great God who is full of mercy and grace, who paid the ultimate price so that we would not have to, so long as we put our faith in him. You know, I do a show with a rabbi here, and while he does not believe Jesus is his Messiah, he appreciates those that do, and he thanks them when they say they are praying for him. And that, like I told him, I'm praying that you do come to see Jesus as your Messiah. And, you know, and he thanks me for it. Rather than, he's not offended by it, he's not put off by it, he doesn't argue about it. He's thankful that, you know, anyone would pray, because he understands that it's coming from a position of love. This world doesn't understand that. I believe that's the defining trait that God will judge us by. And Jesus will be at the right throne as that judge executor. He'll be the one to let us in or deny. If we knew him or if we didn't. How does he know we know him? Through the fruit of our actions. I'm just going to read really quickly. I just turned to Zechariah 7. A call to justice and mercy. In the fourth year of King Darius, the word of the Lord came to Zechariah on the fourth day of the ninth month, the month of Chislev. Now the people of Bethel had sent Sherezer and Regemmelech along with their men to plead before the Lord by asking the priests of the house of the Lord of hosts, as well as the prophets, should I weep and fast in the fifth months, as I have done these many years? Then the word of the Lord of hosts came to me, saying, ask all the people of the land and the priest, when you fasted and mourned in the fifth and 7 months for these 70 years, was it really for me that you fasted? And when you were eating and drinking, were you not doing so simply for yourselves? Are these not the words that the Lord proclaimed through the earlier prophets, when Jerusalem and its surrounding towns were populous and prosperous, and the Negev and the foothills were inhabited? Then the word of the Lord came to Zechariah, saying, this is what the Lord of hosts says. Administer true justice, show loving devotion,

compassion to one another. Do not oppress the widow or the fatherless, the foreigner or the poor, and do not plot evil in your hearts against one another. But they refused to pay attention and turned a stubborn shoulder. They stopped up their ears from hearing. They made their hearts like flint and would not listen to the law or to the words that the Lord of hosts had sent by his spirit through the earlier prophets. Therefore, great anger came from the Lord of hosts. That's what happens. We stir up anger. We think we know better. Pride gets the better of us. We do things that are self-serving and not truly serving the Lord, not truly done in reverence to him, in thanks to him, in deference to him, and in glorifying him. When we truly do fast and don't tell people we're fasting, you know, it's because it's not about

0: 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That's 888-816-7701.
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0: bites that we all are getting bit with every day, but they're of the spiritual variety. They blind us to truth. They seep in like poison through our veins, our spiritual veins, and they have us believing things that aren't only like just lies and falsities, but they're like poison that we end up injecting into others with the venom that comes out of our mouth, because they are turned into hate towards other people. And we think that our we think that our beliefs are not like conditioned responses. We think that they're our own self-generated, because we're blind to the illusion that the controllers of this world don't want to see the great and powerful Oz. But, you know, as I said, the Supreme Court ruling in Louisiana with the NCAA is, you know, calling, they're outraged over the Netflix series that misrepresent, that leave out 98% of real life of Hulk Hogan and just like every other celebrity, like the Michael Jackson recent film, which I actually want to see because I don't believe most of the lies that are out there about Michael Jackson. If they're coming at you with hate, if the world is, then it usually means that you were a threat to the truth. But I digress. We got Michael Letts waiting. He's the founder and president, InvestUSA, author of Truth, Lies, and Control, Hope in a Hopeless World. Has his hands on a lot of good things that are fighting back against the darkness. And here with us now, Michael, how are you?
1: I'm doing great. It's always a privilege to be with you. And we appreciate the opportunity, Jeremy.
0: Well, thank you again, for as always, for coming on so often and keeping us up to date on what's going on with the administration and everything else. InvestUSA's got a, they got their hands full in equipping people physically with, you know, protective services and bulletproof vests, but most people don't think they need bulletproof vests for the spiritual bullets that are constantly coming their way. What's on the hot plate today? Obviously, this Supreme Court ruling is going to be inflaming racial tensions again, which is what they want. But yeah, where do you want to start?
1: So it's interesting to talk about the Supreme Court ruling. You're right; it does increase tensions. But you know, you have to look at what. You remember, we do everything based on principle. And the principle is that God made man. And here's what people don't understand, because I like to turn it to their own sinful desires. When we say God made man equal, no, he didn't give every man the same mental capacity, the same physical stature. Some are tall, some are short, some are big, some are small, some are smart, some are not. But God equipped every man for one unique role or purpose he has for his life that nobody else can do. And if we would concentrate on understanding that we are God's creation, all unique, not a single one the same, all created for a specific purpose, we wouldn't be worried about trying to inflame racial tensions and trying to determine, I have to have somebody it looks like me to represent me. Somebody that doesn't look like me cannot represent me in a legislative body. You know, we shouldn't be worried. What does the Bible tell us? Not to look on the outside. Look on the inside. What is the character? God gave us all the equal opportunity to be conformed to the image of his son, to develop character. And that's where it's at. We have allowed Satan and the world to spin our view 180 degrees. We're not looking on the inside anymore. We're looking on the outside. And then what we do is we take our notions, our judgments, our ideas, and we translate them, and we say that that's what's coming from the inside. We have no idea. You don't know that person. You don't know what their mindset, what their thoughts are. Only God can know the inside of a person's heart. And that's just what sin does. And talking about sin, you ask, what are some things that are occurring because of sin? You know, it's interesting. Dan Bongino just came out. He and I had talked about this quite some time ago, but his talk about what he really discovered in the FBI and some of these burn bags, et cetera. Just how corrupt the, like, Russiagate really was. It was 10 times worse than he ever imagined. Now, Tulsi has that stuff, and we're expecting indictments to come out. Why are we wanting indictments to come out? Because we're trying to seek revenge? No, because Scripture is clear. You reap what you sow. And there are Rogers, there is right and wrong. Society would have you believe that there's not such thing as right and wrong. But that's what specifically happens in the end times. Everybody does that which is right in their own eyes. And we're going to stand against it. And it's critical that we do that. This is just, you know, Russiagate is one thing. You know, we've just, in the last 24 hours, I'm trying to remember the number. I think that was told 24, maybe 48, search warrants. And agencies and daycares all across Minnesota. We're going to get to the bottom of the fraud and corruption. And what are we being accused of? Somehow we are being racist, trying to pick on one particular ethnic group. We're upholding the law. And we should be upholding the law, again, looking on the inside, not on the outside. I don't care what you look like on the outside. It's what's in your heart that matters. And that's what we as a society have to understand, is that as we seek to drain the swamp, for lack of a better term, and hold people accountable, it's not retribution, it's not vengeance, it's making sure that we hold people accountable for what's inside their heart. And don't let the world suck you in to their mindset that everything is judged on the outside. You're not the same color skin, you don't have any standing. You're not in the same economic circle, you don't have any standing. If you don't have the same educational experience, you don't have any standing. That are lies from the devil, made for one reason, to divide us. Because it's easy to conquer someone who's divided, hard to conquer somebody who's united. And we need to stop for a second and just listen to what's being said. Understand that it is a ploy from the devil, and that's where all evil comes from, the devil himself, to divide us. And instead, don't judge people based on their outward appearance. Judge them based on the inward character of their heart. To do that, you have to get to know people, don't you? That's something we're scared to do. Easier to judge you from the outside than it is to judge you from within. But if we're going to have the kind of society that God would be pleased with, you better start listening to his word, start abiding by his principles. And that's one of the key elements. Matthew chapter 7, verse 1. Judge not, lest you be judged. What is he talking about there? Not talking about don't hold people accountable for nefarious activities. He's holding people, what he's talking about is what's happening today. We want to judge somebody based on some kind of preconceived notion or skin color or educational or wealth factor. And that's what causes divides. And those divides ultimately lead to war, by the way, and destruction. So what I'm trying to say in this episode that we're doing today, Jeremy, is take great courage. Take hope. You can control how you view people through God's grace. Mm-hmm. And so do it today and help this nation become what God intended to be, and because you become what God intended you to become. God bless, and God bless
0: them all. Amen. Yeah, no, we need to be a reflection of Christ, not a reflection of the world. That's what the world wants. It wants us to mirror and project and take in all of the hostility and the triggered feelings that it plays upon, and then take it out on our fellow human beings based on a pigeonholed perspective that we're framing those that we meet on the street. And those are our neighbors. That's why the story of the Good Samaritan is so important, because Samaritans were looked down upon. They were the worst of the worst. And the priest walked past a Samaritan, or no, walked past whoever it was, but it was the Samaritan who stopped to help the stranger who needed it. We all need to be good Samaritans. Michael Letts, thank you so much, brother. That is investusa.org. We'll be right back.
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0: 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Talking about all the promise and the restoration that is there when you put your faith in God and in Christ, and all the bullets and the snake venom and of the physical variety that are out there, but the spiritual variety. But somebody who has faced those of the actual variety is none other than Stephen Williford, a good guy with a gun, who's representing gunowners.org. He wrote the book, A Town Called Sutherland Springs, which was a godlike perspective on one of the biggest tragedies in this country's history, and the biggest in the history of Texas, back in November of 2017, when a gunman opened fire and took out over 20 churchgoers. And Stephen stepped in to put an end to that onslaught, but not without the harm done. And there's an attack on our ability to be able to step in and be the hero and the good guy with the gun these days. And that's why he's always humble on the circuit and preaching the good news, as well as equipping churches and just people in general on how to defend themselves. So, Stephen, how are you, brother? Thanks for coming on. It's been a couple weeks.
3: I am doing superb. And this, I just got back from Virginia teaching a church that very thing.
0: Oh, nice. You're getting it more all over the country now. More churches are reaching out.
3: Yeah, and I went to a seminar. It's called Protecting His House. And I had a special word for Virginia with what they're going through right now. I told them, this is the state that George Washington and Thomas Jefferson grew up in.
0: Wow.
3: And they spilled blood in their streets and in their cities and the countryside, fighting for the very rights that they have just passively allowed to go away in the state of Virginia. And yeah. I told them, how dare you let that happen?
0: Just,
3: and GOA is standing, and we are filing the lawsuits and stuff, but GOA can't do it without you.
0: Just refresh us on the law you're talking about in Virginia.
3: What's that?
0: Just refresh us on the law you're talking about in Virginia, the Second Amendment.
3: With law. It's law with an S. They're following California and even going one step further. They're banning AR-15s and magazine capacity bans and just all kinds of things like that. And they're not even grandfathering some of these things, except for, interesting enough, the legislators are exempt from all of that.
0: That's crazy.
3: Interesting that they would exempt themselves from it?
0: Yeah.
3: Laws for thee and not for me.
0: Yep. They show us who they are and what their true intentions are, but it's people still don't see it. So
3: absolutely. And you know, it's ridiculous. And I spoke to them about GOA and what we're doing to fight and stuff. And then I told my story about how I ran across the street with an AR-15. With no shoes on, and I confronted a shooter, and before I told my story, when I convicted him first, I said, look at my story through the eyes of the laws that are about to be enacted here in Virginia. I could not have owned an AR-15. I could not have done what I did. I could not have run across the street and engaged a shooter. If you look at your laws that are coming up, and I would say California's laws are just like that. You have to have an approved gun. Just over a month ago, I was actually speaking in Sacramento, California, but in front of the CCW. So this was 400 law enforcement officers in California that basically do the background checks and stuff for concealed carry weapons. And I went and spoke to them, and I said, I feel like I'm suffocating in your state because I can't carry my gun. They said, oh, what do you carry? I said, I carry a Springfield Hellcat. They said, you could have brought your gun, but you would have had to got an out-of-state permit to do it. I said, I'm not getting your out-of-state permit. And then I wouldn't have had a magazine to carry in my gun because you limit it to 10 rounds. They said, oh, you could have come here and bought a magazine that you could have carried. So I'm supposed to fly to California without a magazine in my gun. When I get there, search around and find a 10-round magazine for my approved gun, and then buy ammo and load it up. And what, do you have a background check for ammo?
0: Right.
3: I think that failed because gun owners of California fought that. But I'm not jumping through all of your hoops to be free.
0: Yeah.
3: I'm a free man.
0: Yeah, and they don't want good guys with guns that can step in to stop bad guys with guns. They want everyone living in fear with this false illusion that everybody will obey the law and live together in harmony. You see that in zombie movies of the apocalypse, but that's what they're ushering in the apocalypse, where lawlessness increases and the love of many grows cold. That's what they want. Scripture tells us not to do that. Stephen Williford, thank you so much as always. That's Stephen Williford with GunOwners.org. He's TheBarefootDefender.com, and the book is a town called Sutherland Springs. We'll be right back.
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0: All right, welcome back to the JD Report. I'm Jeremy Dayton, CRNTalk.com, truth-radio.com. Thanks again to Michael Letts and Stephen Williford. a lot of trying times, a lot of confusing things out there to get us in angst and oppressive, or at least having the perception of oppression and persecution and racial discrimination or discrimination of whatever. Whatever the topic of the day is, it's to get you angry at someone, to divide and conquer. And we did a mini little Bible study. I got into Zechariah 7, talks about the Lord saying, when you fasted, was it really for me? And when you feasted, was it really for me? Did you really give thanks and with a heart of gratitude when you did all these things? When you fasted and mourned in the 5th and 7 months for those 70 years of exile, was it really for me that you fasted? No, they fasted because they wanted the Lord to deliver them. And then when he did they keep fasting? Because he asks, are you doing it for me, or are you simply doing it for yourselves to get what you want? Tells us to not oppress the widow or the fatherless, the foreigner or the poor. The foreigner, again, is the neighbor. Who is your neighbor? It's anybody you pass on the street. That is the foreigner as well. Foreigner and neighbor should be interchangeable for those who are seeing the world from a God-like perspective on how God would treat his fellow human being if he were here on earth. Luckily, we have that example. It was Jesus Christ of Nazareth, who was God in the flesh, who did walk amongst us. He sat with the poor, with the sick, with the lepers. He healed them. He gave sight to the blind. Miracle after miracle. But he was a threat to the religious authority, so they had to hide that truth to protect their own status. And that's why there's so much blindness today, because of that element of power and control that is so blinding to people when it comes to truth. So that at the end of Zechariah 7, verse 13, and just as I had called and they would not listen, so when they called I would not listen, says the Lord of hosts. But I scattered them with a whirlwind among all the nations that they had not known, and the land was left desolate behind them, so that no one could come or go. Thus they turned the pleasant land into a desolation. Now, obviously, we're talking about the promised land, and he scattered them all over the world. There is God's chosen ones all over the world. Were they the original chosen? Were they the vine that was grafted in among the Gentiles who put their faith in Christ? I truly believe it's above our pay grades. I know it's as simple as believe in Christ, put your faith in him, and you will be saved. It is that simple. But is there people that are putting their faith in Christ who don't acknowledge the name, but they are living out what the Word of God says? To live out the 98% of real life that the world hides. They put a superficial surface stuff that'll grab people's attention, that will allure, that will seduce to the flesh, that will entice consumption of things of this world that draw us away from God, and not things of the sacrificial sense that draw us closer to God. When we fast, is it for the Lord? Or is it for us? Is it for vanity reasons? Is it so we can say, look at me, I'm doing this for the Lord, when it's, that makes it not about the Lord? Anything done for the Lord should be, you don't let the right hand know what the left hand's doing. I know sometimes I mess up when it comes to that, but it's, you know, it's like when people post stuff, are you posting that to really glorify the Lord what you're doing, or do you want the attention? And I think sometimes people's heart is to post things to encourage people, to say, it's this easy, this is how you share with people. One of the things I heard today is, it is, it's just, we don't have to convert people. We just have to share the truth. And you share it with love, with patience, with grace, and you know the Lord, the Holy Spirit will take over from there. So I pray that you have somebody you can share the truth about Jesus with today. And if you don't know Jesus, I pray you seek him today in Jesus' name. God bless.
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0: News this hour from Town Hall. I'm John Scott. Media outlets banned from the White House say they filed a lawsuit. Politico, CNN, and MS Now said in a joint statement they are bringing the federal lawsuit in a bid to immediately restore access for their reporters who were denied entry to the White House complex on Saturday and had their credentials confiscated by the Secret Service. Amy Kristen Sanders, a professor of media law and First Amendment studies at Penn State, says this is not the first time President Trump had tried to restrict news coverage by journalists he finds objectionable.
1: This administration has a history of trying to limit journalists' ability to report critically on the administration, and he actually seems to sort of strike back.
0: Wyoming Republican Senator John Barrasso, asked directly whether the president had violated the Constitution, said, quote, no, I believe the press has an obligation to report fairly. Prime Minister Andy Burnham says Britain has agreed to provide limited military support to Saudi Arabia to repel attacks by Iran-backed Houthi rebels in Yemen. The Royal Air Force will provide air-to-air refueling of Saudi planes. There's been a major flight delay in the Northeast.
2: Hundreds of flights were canceled in the Northeast due to technical problems at a key regional air traffic control center that is the same facility that caused numerous disruptions in the spring of 2025. This time, operations were halted at every major airport in the New York City area for several hours. The Federal Aviation Administration says a key circuit failed at an air traffic facility in Philadelphia. That circuit is due to be replaced as part of the overhaul of the nation's air traffic control system. A backup fiber line was also cut due to construction by Verizon contractors working along the Amtrak rail line in New Jersey. I'm Lisa Dwyer.
0: More on these stories from townhall.com.
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0: Tensions flare anew between North and South Korea.
4: An explosion has wounded three South Korean military officers inside the heavily fortified demilitarized zone separating the two countries. The South Korean Defense Ministry says the blast occurred Monday during an unspecified operation. The cause is not immediately clear. South Korean officials declined to speculate over whether it might have been caused by a North Korean landmine. The North has recently added mines and various frontline fortifications to the DMZ. Rich Thomason reporting.
0: Pope Leo XIV set to return to Peru in November, retracing his steps as a missionary priest. This will be his longest trip yet. Also taking him to Uruguay and Argentina. The Vatican released his itinerary on Monday. Leo, who has Peruvian citizenship, spent two decades there as a priest and bishop. News and analysis at townhall.com. Movie studio Paramount agreeing to settle an antitrust lawsuit filed by 12 states, the last big obstacle blocking the company's $81 billion acquisition of Warner Brothers Discovery, in a deal that would transform the movie industry landscape. In the settlement, which still needs to be signed off by a judge, Paramount agreed to terms including a five-year movie production plan and to invest $1.5 billion in domestic movies. Analysts say the deal still likely to lead to less competition. The Gates Foundation convening dozens of organizations to help make artificial intelligence more accessible.
5: The collaboration follows last week's announcement that the Gates Foundation is committing $1 billion to expand access to AI. Among those taking part in the joint effort, Anthropic, Google, and OpenAI Foundation. The coalition aims to reach more than 3 billion people over 5 years by better coordinating their existing efforts. Bob Agnew reporting.
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11: And wherever you might be across the country and around the world, I'm Ron Barr. We've got you on America's sports talk show, Sports Byline. I've been saying that since October of 1988. That's when we launched the very first sports talk radio network in America with just 12 stations. And, of course, many years later, I'm still saying it. And I love walking through that door and sitting down here and not only talking with the greatest names in sports, but also talking with the fans across the country and around the world as well. 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We're heard on Sirius XM satellite radio, on the in-flight audio systems of the airlines, and, of course, the American Forces Network stations as well. We're podcasted. Oh, we're heard everywhere, not just Sports Byline. But, of course, we have all the great shows that are on the Sports Byline Network. 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Rich Eisen is standing by to join us. You probably knew Rich at ESPN. He is now, of course, one of the major hosts on NFL Network, the football network, and he has a book out called Total Access, A Journey to the Center of the NFL Universe. And, of course, he was a Sports Center anchor for some 7 years, and he goes to virtually every event on the NFL calendar, the Super Bowl, the Pro Bowl, the Scouting Combine, the Draft, and the Hall of Fame induction weekend as well. And he talks about all of that in this book called Total Access. And then right after that, we're going to be talking with a great football player from many eras ago. I say many eras ago because he came out of course, the U.S. Army Academy. And I'm talking about Pete Dawkins, the former Heisman Trophy winner. He also was a Rhodes Scholar as well, gold medal co-recipient at the College Football Hall of Fame. A very interesting man, and I'm sure you're going to enjoy as we talk with Pete Dawkins this hour as well. So here we come your way. We've got you on Sports Byline.
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11: Rich Eisen joins us on Sports Byline. Certainly any sports fans know Rich, as he spent some time at ESPN and now is with the NFL Network, and he hosts the NFL Total Access and NFL Game Day, and he has a wonderful book out that I hope you'll check out. If you want to know what the NFL is really like, just check it out. It's called Total Access, A Journey to the Center of the NFL Universe. What motivated you to write the book, Rich?
17: It's just so many stories that I've been able to, accrue, for the lack of a better word. I've just been so fortunate to be able to go from place to place, one big event after another on the NFL calendar. I just sort of realized that very few people get to be at the Super Bowl and the Pro Bowl and the Combine and the owners meeting and the draft and the rookie symposium and the Hall of Fame induction weekend, and then get to host a daily show on football at the same time, and last year add eight regular season games that to be broadcasted and do the pregame and the halftime and the postgame shows of that. It's just so many unique situations I've been able to find myself in that I decided to write a book on all the stories that I'd love to share over the 4 years and place the reader directly in my shoes, the center of the NFL universe, if you will.
11: Rich, what was your view of the National Football League from the outside when you were with ESPN or just looking at it? And now that you've been able to get to the inside, how does that view differ?
17: It definitely is different. The fact that, I grew up loving baseball. That was my favorite sport. It wasn't football. And I will readily admit becoming, I would see football players as generally angry people, like most people, because we see them with helmets on, and when they take their helmets off, they're usually very angry because it's a very violent and physical sport. And I have found now that I'm involved in the league, they're the most prideful athletes, and certainly, and as far as I'm concerned, the most conscientious and intelligent athletes that in professional sports. And that doesn't mean that there aren't any, or there aren't a predominant amount of such athletes in other professional sports. I just think that in the NFL, I really love the players and getting to meet them from all walks of life and all backgrounds. The coaches are fascinating individuals as well, leaders of men. And I just, now that I see it from the inside, I also see it as more of an intellectual game than I ever have before as well.
11: Knowing that the NFL is a big corporation and you're working for that corporation in a sense right now, what are the challenges from a journalistic integrity standpoint?
17: Well, before I took the job, I got assurances from as many higher ups as possible, including the current commissioner now, who was the number two at the, in the league at the time, Roger Goodell. I remember before I took the job, I was with Roger, and he told me, go and do your thing on the left coast, and don't worry about anything else. The only restrictions that have ever been placed on me is that I just am not allowed to talk about things like point spreads and overs and unders. And, you know, that's fine with me. I mean, I'm not a gambler to begin with, and I don't think that, you know, you need to get your news through that prism. And if you do need to get your news with that being the guiding light to it, you know, there are so many other outlets that people, I still think they can find it through NFL Network. I mean, we talk about everything. There's really nothing we don't talk about. I just like everyone else talking about dogfighting and making it rain, you know, and I was glad that the Michael Vick and Pac-Man Jones stories began to subside, just like everything else with the games. So, I mean, we treat the sport just like any other outlet and take advantage of the access that we get, the total access, if you will, and that's the name of the great name of our show, and I decided to co-opt it for the book, because the book does basically give you the press pass that I have. I mean, I take the press pass off my neck and put it on yours, and you come along with me for the ride, and it's an incredible ride that just doesn't stop. I mean, there's two seasons in the NFL now. There's a playing season and a non-playing season, and it really is year-round.
11: You know, along those lines of journalistic integrity, and you write about this in the book, and you might want to talk about the two stories, the one about the Oakland Raiders and your reporter Adam Schefter, and also about the Pat Bowlen and the Denver Broncos. Here were two situations in which, you know, that integrity would certainly be challenged to some degree, and tell everybody what happened there.
17: Yeah, the last chapter of the book is is called the 8-game package, and it was a big momentous occasion for us on NFL Network to be awarded regular season games, and starting with a third Thanksgiving game. I mean, that was very exciting for us. So I describe what it's like to go on the road with colleagues and like superstars and Marshall Faulk and Deion Sanders and Coach Steve Mariucci and go from city to city in 6 short weeks. And the first game that we had was the Broncos and the Chiefs, and Adam Schefter came up with a huge scoop that Jake Plummer, the quarterback at the time, that no matter what happened in the game on NFL Network that Thursday night in Kansas City, that the Denver Broncos were going to make a change at quarterback to the raw rookie Jay Cutler, which was very interesting because the Broncos were 7-4 at the time. And we had we have our trailer, just like every TV sports TV studio show on the road. There's a trailer in the parking lot that we sit in and we watch TV and we watch the games on the TV there. And I went out for a breath of fresh air, and the owner of the Denver Broncos, Pat Bowlen, was there, and he comes up to me and he says, "Where's Adam Schefter?" We've known for a long time, because Adam Schefter, our information man, spent a decade covering the Broncos. And I'm like, "Where? I think I can find him for you. What do you need him for?" And he goes, "I want to see where he's getting his information on my quarterback." And it looked to me that Adam Schefter had scooped the owner of the Broncos on this pretty crucial information, and I pointed out to where Adam was, and off Pat Bowlen's sachet, you know, and Adam was only just getting started in the 8-game package, because 3 weeks later when we were in Green Bay, he reported prior to that game that Art Schell of the Raiders was going to get fired 2 weeks later. As soon as the season was over, the Raiders were going to let Art Schell go, which was very controversial, because Schell had only been on the job for that year, and he had returned after quite a hiatus, and he was a former Oakland Raider and a Raider great, and to be in a one-and-done status was very shocking. And the Raiders, an hour later, sent out a press release that was in all capital letters, and I was told by an NFL spokesman that it was the first all-caps press release disseminated by the Raiders since they sued the league back in the 80s. And it called Adam Schefter a false rumor monger, and said that there was only one person who knew what the real story was with Art Schell, and that person doesn't trust Adam. And, of course, that person had to be Al Davis, and 2 weeks later, Art Schell was, in fact, gone. And so those are two owners right there that technically own 1/32nd of the network. And it's a testament to the league and to the ownership that they realize that for this thing to be a viable, successful outlet, that it's got to be taken as a legitimate source of information.
11: You know, I've been in those situations before, Rich, myself, as to whether to break a story or not. I won't go into the details of a couple of stories in the NFL that I was involved in, but in the Raiders situation with Art Schell, you know, obviously a man that's in the Hall of Fame, and certainly you want to be, you know, sensitive and caring about it. But where do you draw the line where you break the story because it is information, and yet there should be some type of, I guess, discernment as to be sensitive to the man that maybe he doesn't have to hear it on the street?
17: Yeah, you know, I mean, let me take my Medill School of Journalism degree from Northwestern out of the closet. I'll dust that off. You know, it really depends on the situation, to be honest with you. I know I hate to be so vague and macro in an answer like that, but it really depends on how you found the information and who it is and what sort of source you're getting it from and who it's about and your relationship with that person and how it will affect the relationship and how important the information is to the public to get it, you know. So I hate to go macro and know specifics on it like that, but that's what I believe.
11: When you take a look at this book and what you were trying to get people to come away with, what did you want them to understand about the NFL that they may not have known before they read the book, Rich?
17: I just, you know, I get the question all the time, so what do you do after the Super Bowl? And I sort of laugh. You know, I want people to realize how year-round this sport has become. I mean, it never used to be viewed as such. It was always viewed as, well, as soon as baseball starts, football goes away until September. And it sure is not that anymore. And I just want people to not only get the sense of what a year-round event it is, but how fun it is to be around all these people, how intoxicating it is, really. To be around, you know, these players and coaches and to be around the game and to be on a field and to be, just off the top of my head, some of the things that I've been so honored to do is I have emceed the jacket ceremony that it, for the Enshrinees. They receive their yellow jackets at the Hall of Fame induction weekend. They receive it two nights before or sometimes the night before their actual enshrinement ceremony, and I've emceed that exclusive affair in Canton that 6,000 people go to, but you really never see that. I've also hosted kickoffs as I did at Indianapolis this year, and you know, it's been quite a ride. Like things like that, in addition to hosting a show every day and being around some of the greats and being able to call them colleagues and being off the air with these guys and getting to know them, and I. It's all in the book. It's really all in there. And if you really just want to know what it is like to live it and breathe it all the time, and it's the most popular sport in America, then I ask you to pick up the book and read it. I think you'll really enjoy it.
11: Rich, I want to thank you for joining us. Take care, my friend. Come back again.
17: Oh, it's my pleasure.
11: Rich Eisen, and it's called Total Access, A Journey to the Center of the NFL Universe. We continue on Sports Byline.
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11: Nice to have Pete Dawkins on with us, the former Heisman Trophy winner, Rhodes Scholar, and U.S. Army Brigadier General. Of course, he went to West Point. And if you go back to 1958 during his Heisman Trophy season, where he was the running back for the last undefeated Army team in West Point's football history, and if you look at his three-year career, 1,123 yards, 16 passes, and 7 for TDs, does that mean you guys played a little bit of the option offense for the running backs then, Pete?
17: We did. We had a running option pass and put the cornerback in a real bind. And we had the option of either taking the if the cornerback laid back, we would just keep the ball and run it. If he came up, we would lob it over his head. And it really worked out to be a pretty potent part of the offense.
11: Tell me a little bit how you ended up at West Point rather than going to just a general university.
17: Well, I had actually applied late to West Point and wasn't able to get a primary appointment. They'd all been given out. So I was a qualified alternate, but I really wanted to go. In fact, I also applied to the first class at the Air Force Academy. But they, interestingly, weren't interested in me. They said they were going to put together a really strong football program, and I was never going to be good enough to play for them. So that's why I ended up at Army.
11: Were you a football star in high school before you went to West Point?
17: Well, I played running quarterback on our all-league team, but it wasn't a particularly outstanding high school league. So I really came into kind of my heart of my football period when I was in college.
11: Where was your high school?
17: In Michigan.
11: Well, they play football up there a lot in the wintertime for sure.
17: Well, you know, we used to have a Thanksgiving Day game, and one of the things that was impressive about it was that years out of 10, you played it in the snow. I remember one time we had to sweep the goal lines and the sidelines so you could see where they were, because we had about 4, 5, 6 inches of snow on the field. So it's a little bit different than being over in Iraq now, where I understand you're going to be going before too long.
11: Peter, let me ask you one question, and that is that the military academies certainly have certain restrictions on size. How did that factor in? What did you find as far as the U.S. Army football team size-wise?
17: Well, you know, one of the misnomers that people really don't understand is there are no size restrictions on the academies. We love to have them as big and as burly and as fast as they can be. What happens, and it has happened, I think, historically, is that the really big, super-size, powerful athletes are highly sought after, and the professional scouts are already down in the high schools aiming them to colleges where they can really prep for the NFL. So it's hard to get those really giant players in the academies. But, you know, increasingly, the game of football is switching to being a speed game. You know, you certainly still need the big alignment and momentum laws of physics

0: But I would argue very strenuously that what's extremely valuable, even more than it ever had been historically in football today, is quickness, speed, and agility.
1: Well, the reason I mention the size is that I know in talking to a friend of mine that went to the Air Force Academy and played for the Dallas Cowboys, he said to me that there was a problem there because you couldn't get into the cockpit if you were a certain size. And I think about these 320-pound, 310-pound offensive linemen I see at USC and other schools around the country, and I just can't imagine them being able to physically, and that's why I would think that they would not be able to get into the academy, just physically be able to do what you have to do at a service academy.
0: Well, it's certainly difficult for those supersized people, although what's been quite interesting is that the academies, because the cadets or midshipmen have to pass the physical qualification test before they can graduate, that many of the big players, and we have, of course, a number of players over 300 pounds on each of the academy teams, they end up losing probably 60 to 80 pounds between the end of their senior year playing football and when they get commissioned. So in a way, a significant part of that size equation takes care of itself.
1: One thing I do know that my friend, the late Bill Walsh, said to me, that one of the things that appealed to him about coaching at Stanford University is the caliber of player-athlete that you have there. And he said, I could teach them and have them do certain things because of the fact that they were very, very smart that I would not have maybe been able to do at other universities, knowing the background on the military academies, and West Point in particular. Indeed, was that the case when you were there playing football as well?
0: Well, I think it is. I think it continues, and if anything, is accelerating. The game is much more complicated. The number of looks that linemen have, and the number of defenses, and the different variations, and so many of the formations now requiring options and whatnot, where people have to be quick-witted, makes a real premium on having young players who are alert, bright, and able to pick that up. The other thing that people sometimes forget is that, you know, you have about 3 days, most weeks, to prepare for your next game. And as you play against teams who have quite different formations, either offensively or defensively, it takes a lot of effort to really get sharp and be adjusted to the particular formations that you're going to be playing against, and you do that every single week. I know we came out, you may or may not remember, Ron, with the lonely end formation when my senior year, where the split end, Bill Carpenter, never came back in the huddle, and in fact it was the progenitor of the modern split and fast-moving football. What happened that year, just talking about this same phenomenon, was that the team gave us a great advantage because every team we played had to put an entirely new defensive system in to play against us than the ones they used for the rest of their games. And so they had less time to practice, less time to prepare, and I'm convinced that gave us a very significant strategic advantage.
1: Heisman Trophy winner Pete Dawkins has joined us on Sports Byline, and as I mentioned, a running back for the team, and also is on the last undefeated Army team in West Point's football history. Take me through that 58 season. Why were you guys undefeated?
0: Well, I think a big part of it, honestly, Ron, was this lonely end formation. We played against South Carolina in our opening game. South Carolina was a top 10 picked team. We weren't rated at all. They were heavy favorites, and we beat them, I think, 48-0. I scored 4 touchdowns that game, and it was virtually exclusively to the fact that we had this entirely new formation. They'd never seen anything like it. They couldn't adjust to it, and they were off balance. And I do believe, I mean, we had some great players on that team. Bob Anderson was an All-American as a sophomore. Bob Novogratz won the Lineman of the Year award. Bill Carpenter, of course, was a superstar, and just a number of good athletes. We didn't have a lot of depth, but we had some really remarkable talent on

0: acknowledged as being one of the giants of collegiate football coaching. You know, he had been brought to West Point by Douglas MacArthur, who believed that building a strong, winning football program would be a very important part of preparing cadets for the war, the Great War, that he was convinced was going to occur. And then Blake built those teams during the war, 45, 46, 47, which were national champions and undefeated teams, and had Davis and Blanchard, two Heisman winners. But he was just a remarkable leader, a very dear and close friend of Douglas MacArthur, and he adopted a lot of MacArthur's tenets of leadership. But the thing I remember most about Coach Blake was that he wasn't your pal. He was a stern taskmaster and a rather formal, almost old-fashioned man. He coached from the sidelines with a three-piece suit and a fedora hat.
1: Hold on just a second, Pete. I have to take a break here. We'll continue with this fascinating conversation. Pete Dawkins, former Heisman Trophy winner, Rhodes Scholar, and U.S. Army Brigadier General, has joined us on Sports Byline. We'll continue the conversation as we continue across the country and around the world. We've got you on America's sports talk show, Sports Byline.
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1: Pete Dawkins has joined us on Sports Byline. We're talking about his fine career at West Point. 1958, he was the Heisman Trophy winner and running back of the last undefeated Army team in West Point's football history. Continue your story, if you will, please, about Coach Red Blake.
0: Well, I was just saying, you were asking about about Blake, and he was just a remarkable and a revered coach. But one of the I think surprising things was, despite his serious comportment, and despite the fact that he always kept a certain formality about him, all the players, and as we talk to one another now, and you meet ones, different ones that played for him through the years, all of the players had one uniform feeling about Coach Blake, and that was that he really cared about you. He really cared about you as an individual. He wanted you to be as good as you could possibly be, and he was personally disappointed if you weren't playing up to the standard that he knew you were capable of. And that is a very powerful motivator. I think he was one of the great ones.
1: Pete, how does the comradeship that goes along with a military academy, and it probably goes on beyond what you'd normally find as far as comradeship on a sports team, any university football team, how was it different, and what were some of the elements of it that reflected in the way you guys played football?
0: Well, I think you're right, Ron. An esprit that exists within a great athletic team, just like there's an esprit that exists among the really elite military units. And I think the elements of it are easy to talk about, very difficult to develop. But it's where you really develop an orientation that is toward the group, where you are able to get people to really subsume their personal goals and their egos to a purpose and to a commitment on behalf of the group as a whole. And the word teamwork isn't really a powerful enough word fully capture that, I don't think. It's a kind of devotion and a loyalty and an understanding that the person on one side and the other is going to not only do their job, but they're going to try to help you do your job as well. It's a very powerful thing.
1: One of the things that I think makes college football so special, Pete, is that last weekend of the season, when you have the rivalries, you have Harvard, Yale, you have Ohio State, Michigan, you have Florida, Florida State, and of course, what I think is probably the greatest rivalry in college football is the Army-Navy game. Talk to me about those games, what it meant. Take me inside those games from an Army perspective, and what players would say during that week as they got ready to play, and how important was that game to the service academy that won?
0: Well, it was profoundly important to the academy that won, both because, practically speaking, life got a lot more pleasant if you'd won the Navy game, and otherwise they have the period between Christmas and Easter they call gloom period, and it gets very gloomy if you haven't won that particular contest. But I think the whole nature, particularly of the Army-Navy game, it's true of the other rivalries, I'm sure, as well, but the Army-Navy game has I believe, earned a stature where, to a lot of people who have no particular personal allegiance to either Army or Navy, but they feel that the young men playing on the field on that day represent a kind of ideal of the purity of sport, the honesty of athletic competition, and the fact that they aren't really playing there principally for a standing in the NFL and for some future. They're playing literally for the honor of representing one of the academies, and for the zeal of being able to walk off the field a winner.
1: As you moved on through your life, through your military career, how many games did you win when you were at West Point against Navy?
0: I had a balanced career in the Army-Navy competition. We weren't eligible to play varsity intercollegiate sports as a freshman in those years. So I played in three games. We lost one, we tied one, and then my senior year we won. And I can tell you, it's a lot better when you win.
1: Well, I was just going to ask you, as you moved on through your military career, was it ever brought up to you by soldiers, by officers that you interacted with in your career?
0: Oh, sure. Sure. I mean, there are an awful lot of people who are in the Army who are Army team, West Point team fans who never went to West Point and whatnot. And in many respects, it is the Army's team. And what's even more remarkable to me than that, Ron, is the number of people I've met now, not only all around the country, but all around the world, who feel a personal identity and a personal closeness and a personal feeling for Army, and I think likewise for Navy. People at military installations all around the world will, get up and have Army-Navy game parties at 2 in the morning or whatever, because it's so much a part of the lore and the tradition and the heritage of the service.
1: I have to tell you, Pete, there are certainly multi-talented athletes that play multiple sports when they're in college. You know, there is the baseball player that plays football. There is the track and field guy that plays football. There's the football player that plays maybe basketball. But I have never, ever heard of a football player that also played hockey for West Point for 4 years. Now, you got to explain this one to me, Pete.
0: Well, the biggest part of the explanation is very simple, and that is I grew up in Michigan. You know, Michigan's referred to as a state that has 9 months of winter and 3 months of bad sledding. So we all skated as kids, but I loved hockey. It was a wonderful part of my growing up, my life in sport. Jack Riley, who was our coach, coached the 1960 Olympic team. By the way, the first U.S. team that beat the Russians. I had some just spectacular experiences playing hockey. When I graduated, before I went off to before I went off to Oxford, I was invited out by the Detroit Red Wings to scrimmage with them. And the great Red Wing center, Gordie Howe, was playing then. And I played on a line, Howe, Pronovost, and Dawkins. and played in a scrimmage with the Red Wings, and it was a thrill of my life.
1: Was there any carryover between what you do in hockey and what you do in football that was able to help you? Because I know that there are basketball players, say if they're a wide receiver, that will tell you that the leaping in basketball has helped them as far as receiving in football, and certainly track and field guys that have been wide receivers have told me the same thing, the carryover factor to football. Was there any such thing in hockey for you in football?
0: Well, balance is very important in hockey, and I think there's no question but that is a part of what's a carryover. I think the biggest carryover was I played defense, and I loved to knock people down. So that carried off well, because I played intercollegiate football at a time when we played both ways. There was a short period of time, not all that many years, actually occasioned because the people in charge of intercollegiate football thought it would make it more even for teams from schools of different size if they allowed people to play both offense and defense. It didn't work out that way, because what happened is you get so doggone tired that the big school could still have an advantage. But that was a part of the distinctiveness of intercollegiate football in the time when I played.
1: I would also think that the speed and the quickness of hockey with hand-eye coordination, puck-to-eye coordination, would be something that would be a carryover factor as well and help one.
0: Well, I think you're right. And it's also such a fast game.
1: Yes.
0: Your reflexes are honed, I think, very significantly in the course of it.
1: You mentioned to me before we started the interview that while you were over in Vietnam, tell a story that you were telling me about being in Vietnam.
0: Well, you'd mentioned that, and I really applaud you, Ron, for going over, I guess, what's this, your third year to
1: Yes.
0: Iraq. And during the Vietnam War, the professional athletes particularly were really terrific about going over. And I got the assignment when I was there to take around to a number of the different fire bases and places in the field a group of the NFL players. And there was Don Meredith and Willie Davis and Frank Gifford that I spent quite a bit of time with. And I remember the first night when I met up with them, we were in Saigon, and they were very nervous about being in a combat zone. And Saigon was hardly the center of the combat zone. But in any event, it happened to be Chinese New Year's. And about midnight, these quite extraordinary fireworks and firecrackers and everything went off. And I remember, I think we had to pull Willie Davis out from under the bed where he had jumped. Wanted to spend the night there, but they were really great. The troops loved them, and it just made it was a break from both the tedium and also from the toughness of the time in the combat theater. And it was something that they were just overjoyed at seeing these guys who they knew so well from television and right there with them.
1: Pete, when you think back on your fine career, your athletic career, what are your favorite memories?
0: Oh, boy. You know, I have a lot of them. You know, spanning a number of sports, I played rugby for several years.
1: Right, I know that as well. You were outstanding.
0: And those were, I had some great times there. But I guess one of the most vivid memories, funny of the things you remember, was the opening kickoff of the Army-Navy game when Blake thought they were... I returned kickoffs, and he thought they were going to kick to me, so he told me, whatever you do, don't fumble. And, of course, with those words ringing in my ears, I ran out, and Navy kicked to me, and I ran up the field, and suddenly this great opening shot, and I thought, you know, this is going to be glorious. I'm going to run the opening kickoff back for a touchdown. And just then, my own man hit me in the elbow, knocked the ball about 20 feet in the air, and Navy recovered and scored. So much for the glorious beginning of my final game of college football. But the memories are wonderful ones, and they last a lifetime.
1: When you think about being at West Point, that beautiful location on the Hudson River, the education that you got, the people that you still call friends today, the men that served under you and all of that, are you awed by all of that? Because a lot of people don't have lives and careers like that mixed in with sports.
0: Well, you know, to me, West Point is just kind of a model place. The Mikey Stadium up looking over Lusk Reservoir and the Hudson River is one of the two or three top venues for sport in the world. But the physical beauty of West Point is powerful. But the most powerful thing are the people, and particularly the sense of what's, you know, referred to as the long gray line, the feeling that's instilled into you that you're part of something that began long before you and which will extend on uninterruptedly long past your days, and that there are values and that there are principles and there's pride and there's things that really matter that are represented there. And I think, you know, without overstating it, those things seep into your pores and they become a part of who you are. And I don't think any of us who've been through that experience are ever able to separate ourselves from it.
1: Pete, I want to thank you very much. This has indeed been a pleasure. Congratulations on being a gold medal co-recipient along with Roger Staubach of the College Football Hall of Fame. You are welcome here anytime. Take care, my friend.
0: Ron, thanks a million.
1: General Pete Dawkins with us and you, former Heisman Trophy winner, Rhodes Scholar, and U.S. Brigadier General. We'll take a break, continue with more of you and Sports Byline.
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1: A very interesting hour. 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And also Pete Dawkins was with us, the former Heisman Trophy winner, Rhodes Scholar, U.S. Army Brigadier General, 1958 Heisman Trophy winner, and running back for the last undefeated Army team in West Point's football history. 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

0: this hour from Town Hall. I'm John Scott. CNN, MSNBC, and Politico have filed a lawsuit over being denied White House access. The lawsuit calls the administration's actions barring reporters from the three news organizations a blatant violation of the First Amendment. The president said he was barring them because of reporting he deemed fake news. On Monday morning, CNN was removed from its pool duties, which are shared by the major networks. Other networks said in a response they were suspending their own pool coverage as well. A settlement over a Paramount Warner merger.
1: This deal would bring together two of Hollywood's oldest studios, as well as key TV networks like CBS and CNN, streaming platforms HBO Max and Paramount Plus, and movie titles ranging from Harry Potter to Top Gun. California Attorney General Rob Bonta says Paramount agreed to significantly increase domestic production.
2: Production in the United States, and necessarily production right here in L.A., in Hollywood. More jobs, more economic activity, better for workers.
1: Bonta says the deal includes a news editorial independence board
2: to support CBS News's and CNN's continued editorial independence.
1: The settlement still needs final court approval. I'm Ed Donahue.
0: A new federal audit just put a price tag on those Doge buyouts.
3: The Government Accountability Office says federal agencies spent $6.7 billion on paid leave for workers who left under the Trump administration's deferred resignation program. The Office of Personnel Management says the one-time cost takes those salaries off the books and is projected to save more than $20 billion a year. Willie Nelson, Washington.
0: Technicians have repaired data lines that failed at a key regional air traffic control center. And all major airports in the New York area began resuming operations. That's after hundreds of flight cancellations ripple through the Northeast. Hundreds of flights canceled at Newark, LaGuardia, Kennedy, and Philadelphia airports. More on these stories at townhall.com.
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0: Markets surged close to a record today.
6: Stocks rose on Wall Street Monday after oil prices and yields in the bond market eased. The S&P 500 index jumped 1.5% and came to within 0.4% of its record. The Dow rose 0.7%. The Nasdaq Composite jumped 2.3% as chip stocks gained ground. Oil prices fell back toward $100 per barrel and helped ease pressure on stocks. That is still well above roughly $72 per barrel, which was the price in late February before the start of the U.S. war with Iran. Treasury yields fell in the bond market. Damian Troisi, New York.
0: Police investigating money laundering case in Norway, recovering thousands of U.S. silver coins. The discovery came after a tip about a swerving van outside Oslo in April 2025. Officers found nearly 67,000 American Eagle silver coins worth about $2.65 million. News at townhall.com. From the foreign desk, a tiny wildcat, newly identified as a species in Bolivia, has become an unlikely tourist attraction. We hear more on the story from international correspondent Charles de Ledesma with this report.
7: A previously unknown cat species has been identified in plain sight at a wildlife sanctuary in Coro Eco, Bolivia, where a very small spotted feline has been living for years after being taken in by a local family. The discovery team was led by Bolivian scientists Paola Nogales Ascaruz and Enzo Aliaga Rossell, researchers at the High University of San Andres, and an international team tasked with analysing the animal's genetic information. Aliaga Rossell tells the AP, Bolivia's coming out with good news. I mean, we're giving the world a new species with a newly christened name, Tigrino. So that's enough, I think, to generate a lot of interest. I'm Charles de Ledesma.
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11: 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So if you've got a compliment, if you've got a criticism, or if you've got a guest suggestion or want to talk about any of the other programs on the network, go ahead and write it to me. But please sign it, because I do respond to each and every email that I have, and I'm always interested in how you fans feel about things, not only on our network, but also about some of the issues of the day. That's one of the reasons why we have our fan poll on the homepage. Not only do I want you to vote on that, but I also want you to be able to leave your comments on the comment page. And I check that each day, and I share those comments on air. So when we open up the lines in the third hour, I talk about some of the comments. And they're always very insightful. I think you fans deserve more credit than you get sometimes from the media. So again, check that out at sportsbyline.com. And remember, if you can't catch us on a radio station, you can listen to us on the internet. We have a Listen Live link. And also, we have a podcasting link, so if you'd like my show or any of the shows on the Sports Byline Network, you can have them downloaded to your mobile unit or to your computer, and you can find that on the homepage at Sports Byline as well. Michael Chang is standing by to join us. The last time Michael was here, he'd just come out with his book called Holding Serve, and while he was small in stature, he was certainly big in effort and heart and great success and hustle. Michael won one major tennis championship, and that was when he was just 17 years old, when he burst onto the tennis scene by winning the 1989 French Open, and only one of three American men to win a French Open singles title in the Open era. He went on to capture 34 singles titles. He also represented the United States in Davis Cup competition, winning the cup in 1990. He is being inducted into the International Tennis Hall of Fame, and Michael Chang will be joining us in just a moment. Then right after that, author Joe Garner is going to be here. He's got a great book out for all you NASCAR fans. It's called Speed, Guts, and Glory, 100 Unforgettable Moments in NASCAR History. So again, Michael Chang followed by Joe Garner, and we're ready to crank it up on Sports Byline.
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17: 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Here's Ron Barr.
11: Nice to catch up with Michael Chang again. It has been a while since he has been with us, but he is being inducted into the International Tennis Hall of Fame, deservedly so. Only one of three American men to capture the French Open Singles Championship in the Open era. You know, Michael, when somebody is inducted into something like a Hall of Fame, I often wonder what the athlete thinks about. I mean, how important is the athlete to go into a Hall of Fame?
18: Well, I think it's, I think first off, I think to be able to go out and to, play 16 years out on tour against actually almost four different generations of players has been really, really exciting. And obviously, if you're able to go out and compete at a very high level and to be inducted in the Tennis Hall of Fame is certainly a tremendous honor. I know Courier was inducted and Pete was inducted. I'm guessing, I could possibly be wrong, but I don't think so. I'm pretty sure Andre is going to get inducted. And the class that we've had has been tremendous. We've been able to encourage each other and push each other to the levels that I think we're all pretty pleased with. So certainly a tremendous honor.
11: Michael, when you think back of the group of tennis players that you competed against during that particular time, how would you characterize them? What was the game like? What was the motivation like for the players? And what was the play like?
18: Well, the tour has changed quite a bit. Now the size of the players, the athletic ability, even the rackets and the strings and the balls have changed. When I first came out to play on tour, back in the Connors, Lendl, McEnroe era, Yvonne Lendl at 6'1 was considered, huge. Now you look at the guys out on tour, top 100 guys, 6'2 is almost average height. In that regard, it's changed. You don't see a whole lot of, touch players and guys exploiting angles in order to win points. You see a lot of power, a lot of big serves. Didn't really see a whole lot of 140-mile-per-hour serves. Now it's fairly commonplace to see it now on the men's tour, and it's just changed in many, many ways. The power aspect is now a major strategy a lot of players use, basically almost to the point where, well, I'm going to hit the ball as hard as I can, and let's see if you can handle it or not. Rather than to exploit the angles, play shots that are high, play shots that are low, looking for weaknesses, the strengths. The game has certainly changed quite a bit.
11: you know, some of your matches were characterized as a David and a Goliath competition, you being on the David side of that equation. And I'm just wondering, when you look at today's tall players, you mentioned about 6'2 and the power that they have, do you kind of shake your head and say, I'm really thankful I played when I played?
18: Yes and no. I mean, to be totally honest with you, you know, for me to play against bigger, taller players, that was commonplace for me anyways, because I was probably one of the smaller players out on tour. You know, 5'9", I don't think that really in society is really all that small, but, you know, certainly out on the men's tennis tour, it is considered small. So, you know, even for me, you know, I had opportunities to play against, you know, guys that were, you know, 6'6", 6'7". You know, I know when we walk out on the court, sometimes people would start kind of chuckling a little bit because of the height difference. But, you know, to be honest with you, I'm used to that. You know, I grew up playing against my brother Carl, who was always bigger, stronger, and better than I was. And maybe that was the part of the training that, you know, God wanted me to have before I came out on tour. So, you know, for me to play against, you know, a bigger player was common. Actually, it felt more awkward, actually, for me to play against somebody that was my own height or even shorter than I was.
11: You know what I find interesting too, Michael, is that I think that your cultural demeanor, where you were always very even keeled, I always thought did you well when you competed out there. You didn't seem to get too high. You didn't seem to get too low. Now, that might have only been the outside view of you, but did that help you as far as you staying even keeled during the course of your career?
18: I think staying even keeled, I think, had to do more with, you know, kind of growing up. And, you know, my mom would often share with me that because I'm a thinking player,
11: mm-hmm.
18: I think very clearly when I'm calm. If I'm in a situation where, you know, I get rattled or some situation where, you know, I let my emotions kind of get, you know, get a hold of me, then it's hard for me to think straight. It's hard for me to analyze a match as far as, like, strengths, weaknesses, what's actually happening during a match, because, you know, over the course of a match, I'm going to have to sometimes, you know, change strategies. I have to, you know, adapt to situations. You know, weather might play a factor, you know, whether it's windy, whether it's sunny, the balls. You know, there's a lot of factors that you have to think about. And because I'm not the type of player that's really going to, you know, blow people off the court, I have to use strategic methods in order to be able to win points. And, you know, for me, it just becomes a vital part of not just, you know, who I am, but I'm also a vital part in order for me to win matches.
11: You know, usually when somebody gets into competition, they kind of ease into it. You don't jump into the middle of the swimming pool if you're going to learn how to swim. But you didn't ease into tennis, big-time tennis, because at the age of 17 years, 3 months in 1989, you win the French Open Championship. Were you prepared to win a major at that time?
18: I'd like to tell you that I was, but I don't think anyone's really prepared to win a major at 17. I think, you know, I certainly, you know, trained very hard. Actually, I trained with Pete Sampras in Palm Springs, actually, prior to the French Open with Jose Higueras. But, you know, I don't think that, you know, I certainly did not expect to win the French Open. And, you know, I've often told people that, you know, in looking back at the situation and in time of year, you know, I really feel like it was, you know, it was God's purpose in order for me to win. You know, the reason why I say that is because, you know, the situation in Tiananmen Square, the crackdown, actually happened the middle Sunday of the French Open. And so it was an opportunity for, you know, me winning to put a smile upon Chinese people's faces all around the world when there really was not a whole lot to smile about. And, you know, I really kind of feel like, you know, that was God's whole purpose in all of that. You know, I gained a lot of courage by watching the events unfold over there in China and seeing them on CNN. You know, we were glued to the television set if we weren't practicing or playing the matches. And, you know, it made, to see them go through all of those things, it made, you know, playing a five-set match with cramps against Lendl or Edberg or Chesnokov, you know, made it seem like nothing.
11: Were you always pretty much philosophical about things when you balanced it out between tennis and real life?
18: Well, I think that, you know, I think early on in my career, I started to recognize the fact that, you know, we're all given talents for particular reasons, and ultimately, you know, when you think about sports, you know, people play sports because they enjoy it. People love sports because it brings people together. And you know, for me to have the talent to play tennis. It's an opportunity to impact lives, to touch hearts, and you know, certainly if you have a mentality where you're just out there for yourself and you don't benefit anybody, you don't give back to the game or to the communities, then you know, then what's your real purpose for being out there? It doesn't do anybody any good. And in the end, you know, winning ends up to be very lonely because there's nobody else to really, you know, share that with.
11: Being that young, though, at 17 years old, were you pretty much impervious to all the things going around you? I mean, I would think, and I've talked to other younger players who have competed at a high level or in a championship match and won, they always said, well, gee, all I knew was going out there, hit the tennis ball.
18: Yeah, I have to say that to some degree, I think it was very good that I was so young, because I don't think I really understood the magnitude of what was taking place. For me, it was just very simple. You know, it's like, wow, you know, I'm here at the French Open for the second time in my life, and I'm having a great time and going out there and fighting through the matches and you know, just going out there trying my best. And, you know, I'm sure other people were thinking about, you know, the records and, you know, wow, you know, you're Chinese, and if you win this, you're going to be the youngest, you know, male ever to win a Grand Slam tournament. You know, these things never crossed my mind. You know, I just really loved to play the sport of tennis, and here I am fulfilling a dream that I've had for a very, very long time. And I don't think all those things really sunk in until probably a couple months after.
11: We only had a minute before we have to break here, Michael, but you mentioned about the effect that it had on other Chinese. What was the reaction you got? I know pride is an important thing about the culture. Did you sense that after you won the championship in Paris?
18: Yes, definitely. I don't know how many people I've had come up to me. You know, actually both Chinese and non-Chinese, you know, say how they were affected by the matches that were played. And I think maybe part of it, you know, obviously for the Chinese people because of the situation, but even for non-Chinese people, I think that, you know, because maybe they're able to relate to me a little bit better than maybe somebody who is like 6'4" and you know, is, you know, can play and cover and you know, hit the ball, you know, Mach 1 or something like that. You know, when they look at me, they're like, hey, you know, he doesn't really look any different than the rest of us. He's not any bigger. He's not any stronger. And, you know, so, you know, maybe there's some parallels there, some similarities where people can, it gives them confidence, I think, you know, and there's no reason why they shouldn't have confidence.
11: I agree. Michael Chang is with us on Sports Byline, being inducted into the International Tennis Hall of Fame. And again, at 17 years old, he picked up the major. That was the French Open Championship. We'll continue talking with Michael as we continue across the country and around the world with you on Sports Byline.
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17: 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Here's Ron Barr.
11: Michael Chang has joined us here on Sports Byline. I mentioned that at 17 years old that he won the French Open Championship. The fact that that's played on clay, which slows down, you know, maybe faster competitors, did it all come together that way? I mean, was that, you know, the perfect storm, in a sense, tennis-wise, Michael, for you?
18: Well, I think that, you know, strangely, the clay was actually relatively a new surface for me. I really had only been playing on it for about a couple of years because, you know, growing up here in Southern California, we don't have clay courts out here. So, you know, obviously I got some great coaching from Jose Higueras, who is, you know, Spanish and really grew up on the stuff. So, but I think that my, you know, smaller stature and the ability to be able to move around the court, anticipate, you know, I think that if you're able to get the movement down, it suits my game, you know, quite well. I've had some good results on clay. I've had better results on hard court, which I grew up playing on. But you're absolutely right in that you know, clay is a grueling surface. The French Open, by all means, is the most physically demanding tournament that anybody plays throughout the year, male or female. And you know, it's one of the reasons why, you know, some of the greats have won every other tournament except the French, because it does neutralize the power. The points are a lot longer. The ball bounces higher. And what would normally be a winner on grass or on clay is not a winner on clay, or is not a winner on clay. So you'd have to, you know, put the ball away 2, 3, 4, 5 times on clay versus another surface like hard court or grass.
11: 16 years a professional, you reached number 2 in the world, and after you had that great success early, expectations usually follow that, either by the media, by the fans, even probably by Michael Chang to some degree. How did you balance all of that out, and was that hard and maybe sometimes not to live up to the expectations that people might have off of that early success, Michael?
18: You know, it was actually very hard because, you know, after I won the French Open, it was, I almost, you know, people would come up to me and they would talk about, you know, winning more tournaments, and the press would talk to me as if I was a major contender for every tournament. And strangely, the French Open was only my second tournament title that I'd ever won. So I started to fall into this facade like, you know, I should be winning every tournament, you know, like Roger Federer is doing now almost. And it's just, you know, wasn't supposed to be like that. And so even if I had gotten to the quarters or semis, you know, I would be disappointed because I'd be thinking I should be winning these tournaments. And my mom kind of pulled me aside, because my mom traveled with me for the first 4 years of my life and or my career. And she's like, you know, Michael, why are you putting so much pressure on yourself? You know, before, if you got to the quarterfinals or semis, you'd be like, wow, great tournament. She told me, and she says, well, you have to realize that, you know, things need to come in time. There'll be times where you will win more tournaments, and hopefully you will win, you know, more tournaments than you lose. But for you right now, 17 years old, this is only your second year on tour, you know, why are you putting so much pressure on yourself to win every single tournament? You're not ready to do that just yet. and you allow yourself to grow as a person, to mature as an individual, and allow your game to mature as well. And just realize that with hard work and discipline, you know, all those things will come in time.
11: Was that a youthful Asian thing and more than anything else, Michael? Because we always hear about Asian kids that like to excel, whether it be academically or anything they try to put their hand to.
18: Well, I think it's I think part of it is just taking pride in what you do.
11: Mm-hmm.
18: You know, I think that you know, certainly Asians are known to do very, very well in school, and you know, they partially because they, you know, it's their own self pride, but partially also because they want their parents to be very proud. And you know, for me, you know, I realize that whether I come off the court, whether I've won or whether I've lost, I know that my family is always going to love me. They're always going to be proud of me.

0: But I think for me to go out there, you know, I realized this is my career now. This is not something that I'm just doing, you know, every weekend. You know, this is something that I'm actually, you know, spending my time on. And you know, I graduated from high school after my first semester of 10th grade, and you know, I was no longer in school. So this is a full time thing, and it's a full time thing. I need to give it my all, do it with a lot of heart and a lot of passion, a lot of dedication. Because the best players in the world don't get to be the best by just lounging around and saying, I'll feel like I'll practice when I want to.
1: Was the use of the two-handed backhand one of choice or one out of necessity?
0: I think it's a little bit of both. First off, because I'm not that big, I probably tried actually to change to one-hand backhand when I was younger, and I just didn't have the strength. I remember I tried to do it for like a week, and my elbow was absolutely killing me because I wasn't strong enough to do it. So, you know, got rid of that. So it was not a question that I need to really entertain. Pete Sampras, on the other hand, is, you know, a little bit different. Pete actually had a great two-handed backhand when he was young, and you know, ended up changing to one hand. Obviously, it was a good decision, but you know, he had a tremendous two-handed backhand, especially off the line.
1: I know you probably had a lot of very difficult matches, but I would think that maybe some of the most difficult matches was the ones that you had with your brother, Carl. What were those brother-brother fights like when you got on the tennis court?
0: Wow. Well, I think there's two elements, though, to playing against Carl. One is that, you know, it's always difficult to play against your brother or somebody who's very, very close to you. The flip side also is that Carl knows every tendency that I have. So before a ball is hit, he will pretty much know where it's going to go. He knows what I feel comfortable with, what I don't feel comfortable with. He even knows my emotions, which actually can play a pretty important role in tennis, because if you can get someone rattled, then, you know, obviously it's going to work in your favor. So that makes it very, very difficult. We've had some great matches. In fact, I know that when I was in 8th grade, we played for the CIF championship as well as the county championship, and actually I beat him in both of those as an 8th grader. Came back the following year, and I played as a 9th grader, and we played in the finals again in both tournaments, and he beat me in both of those events, you know, following year as a 9th grader. So, you know, we've had some very, very fun battles, but, you know, Carl in his own right, I'm thankful as, you know, coached me for 12, you know, 13 very successful years, and himself, you know, a very well-accomplished junior player, you know, having beaten, you know, Pete Sampras and Andre Agassi many, many times.
1: When you think about the fact that he knew you so well, any gamesmanship on his part with that knowledge?
0: only in practice. only in practice. But, you know, when we play matches, you know, he's a big brother, so, you know, he needs to... You know, he needs to be kind to his little brother, and you know, it's important, and I'm something that I was very, very thankful for. You know, when he chose to not play, you know, professional tennis, but to really coach me and invest the time in me and in my career, because I know without him, I certainly would not be able to accomplish a lot of the things that I had.
1: Michael, one of the things that I think has surprised an awful lot of people that have watched Dancing with the Stars is the success that somebody like an Emmitt Smith or a Jerry Rice has had. And what that says is that they are not only great athletes, but they also have great footwork. And I know that was one of your strengths. And you can talk all you want about power serves, and you can talk about other things. But I think footwork is the foundation of success. Yours was outstanding. What was the essence of it? Was it that you understood that you needed to be able to use whatever strength you had in order to be able to compete and win?
0: I think in anything in sports, first things first, you have to know what your strengths are. You know, for me, obviously being a little bit smaller, you know, God bless me with a good pair of legs and the ability to be able to anticipate, obviously helps that even more. You know, not only to track down balls, but to use your speed to be, you know, aggressive at times. Tennis, strangely enough, is you don't need to be fast playing tennis, because, you know, you take 2-3 steps and you're pretty much there to the next shot, but you need to be quick. So your first step actually is very, very important. I used to actually train in the early part of my career with some Olympic athletes, Tony Campbell and Tony Lee. Tony Campbell was a Olympic bronze medalist because we had the same trainer. You know, we would actually do sprints together

0: that good footwork on a tennis court will relate to a good dancing like it has for Emmitt Smith and some of those other guys.
1: In about 20 seconds, your favorite memory.
0: My favorite memory? My favorite memory has probably got to be the French Open. Playing against the number one player in the world in the round of 16, playing against Stefan Edberg in the finals. I've had a lot of great matches. Some I've won, some I've lost. But ultimately, the one that stands out is my match with Lendl because a lot of other circumstances surrounding that.
1: Michael, I want to thank you very much. Congratulations on the induction into the International Tennis Hall of Fame. Well-deserved. Take care.
0: Thank you. Appreciate that.
1: Michael Chang with us and you as we continue on Sports Byline.
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1: Joe Garner joins us on Sports Byline. He has a new book out you've got to check out. It's called Speed, Guts, and Glory, 100 Unforgettable Moments in NASCAR History. And by the way, the book includes, as his previous books, a DVD, this one narrated by Jeff Gordon. And Joe has been with us before when he came out with bestsellers like And the Fans Roared, The Crowd Goes Wild, and also a book that I particularly like, We Interrupt This Broadcast. Joe, why did you gravitate toward NASCAR? Was it the one book you hadn't written about?
8: Well, hopefully there are a few more that I haven't covered. But no, really, if you look at the subjects of my previous books, really I think the common denominator is that the subject is pop culture history, whether you're talking about seminal news events, television, sports, which I've spent a lot of time in. And, gosh, you would have had to have lived in a cave on a deserted island someplace not to realize the phenomenon that NASCAR has become. And the more I started looking at it, and looking at some of these larger-than-life figures and colorful history and, you know, great dramatic moments, it just seemed to really lend itself to my kind of storytelling.
1: When you take a look at the other sports that you've written about or just exist out there, like football, baseball, basketball, what is the uniqueness about NASCAR racing that makes it just about as interesting as the other ones?
8: Well, I think, first of all, you have to look at its relatability. And what I mean by that is, you know, not all of us are gifted enough to know which end of a golf club to use to hit that perfect tee shot, or, you know, we can't hit that fastball. But, you know, we all get behind the wheel of a car, and we've all fantasized at one point or another, whether we're driving, you know, country back roads or the Ventura Freeway here in Los Angeles, of, you know, speeding down that freeway and sort of being in a race. And so I think from that standpoint, I think that's kind of its foundation in terms of its popularity. And then also, I think it's the likability of the characters involved. I think, you know, to a NASCAR fan, the drivers are a lot like distant relatives. You know, at least that's the kind of relationship they have. It's very, very unique. You know, I've been to many races, and, you know, from the time the drivers leave their haulers until they crawl into their cars on pit road, they walk through a gauntlet of fans who have just unfettered access to them for photographs and autographs. I can't imagine standing on the floor at the Staples Center and saying, "Hey, Kobe, when you're done with that free throw, you mind coming over and signing my ball?" So, you know, I think it's a sport that we can all relate to, and I think that the athletes are people we can all relate to.
1: How about the love affair with the car that Americans have? How does that factor in?
8: Well, I would imagine that's a great deal of it as well. You know, it sort of kind of underscores what I'd said before. You know, we all drive, you know, whether we like being in freeway traffic, you know, snarled freeway traffic's another story. But I think, I think America's always had a love for the automobile. And I think that, you know, initially, these were truly stock cars. You know, you could look from the grandstands and say, "Hey, he's driving a Chevy just like mine," or "he's driving a Monte Carlo like mine." And, you know, nowadays that isn't so much the case. And will be less the case in the near future. But that has a lot to do with it, too.
1: Anytime you do any 100 of anything, it's got to be hard to pick that. So, and you broke this down very interesting. Tell everybody how the book is broken down, and how hard was it to pick the 100 unforgettable moments in NASCAR history?
8: Well, as you and I have always talked about in the past, when we, you know, talked about any of the books that list moments, unforgettable moments, that's always the most difficult part, because, you know, invariably, there's going to be somebody who will come up to me and say, "You know, great book, but you forgot this or you forgot that." So, you know, I always sort of beg forgiveness going into it with, you know, a little bit of, certainly I'm confident about the choices that I've made. I mean, if people are able to take issue with what does get included, that's where I start to get a little nervous. And basically what I did was I just relied on NASCAR history throughout, you know, season after season, throughout its six-decade history almost, you know, Chronicles publications about stock car racing have compiled lists as season after season of what they consider to be the most significant moments of each year. And so I culled through as many of those lists as I could with the help of some experts and archivists from NASCAR, and they helped me narrow them down into 10 categories. The first one, chase to the checkered flag, the closest finishes, Cinderella men, some of the unlikeliest victories, again, part of the drama of the sport, the dominators, some of the great drivers, Cale Yarborough, Darrell Waltrip, Richard Petty, as well as Dale Earnhardt and so forth. We love the crashes. That's part of the spectacle of the sport. So there's a chapter titled, "They Actually Walked Away." We love the crashes as long as everybody walks away somewhat unscathed. Chapter 5, the record breakers, then the best of the rookie years, the Daytona 500, the Great American Race, which is the Super Bowl of the sport. A whole chapter about Dale Earnhardt, one-on-one win wonders, and then, of course, the dynasties that have provided the foundation to NASCAR through the years. Stories in each of those chapters.
1: Yeah, the DVD that you have, tell everybody what they'll find on that.
8: Well, the DVD is interactive with the book. What I wanted to do was, you know, it's one thing to describe a close finish, and in this case, the closest finish in NASCAR history. But it's another thing to be able to see it. Or, you know, in the case of the multiple car crashes, which are referred to as the big ones, well, the biggest of the big ones occurred in Talladega in May of 2005. And you'll get to see that in addition to reading about it and seeing the photographs. So the story that really is sort of the quintessential story of each of these chapters is depicted on the DVD, and I co-produced that DVD, by the way, with NASCAR. So I've got the what I believe everybody would consider to be the very best television and video footage, as well as some of the best archival film footage too. And Jeff Gordon sort of sums up the story in his narration, kind of acts as your tour guide, if you will. So the book hopefully gives you the closest experience that any book can to actually being in the grandstands, to see the spectacle of it, to feel the, you know, the chest splitting, you know, it's an assault on the senses. And through the text and the photos and the DVD, hopefully you'll get that experience.
1: Author Joe Garner has joined us on Sports Byline. His book is called Speed, Guts, and Glory, 100 Unforgettable Moments in NASCAR History. Having researched this book and now written it, I'm sure you have a perspective that is the difference between the old days and the new days, where you have the big corporate money now involved. What did you see as the personality difference of NASCAR racing in that crossover?
8: Well, you know, you go back to, you know, it's not that far into the history, but I would say probably a landmark moment in terms of bringing NASCAR into the national, giving it its national awareness, occurred in 1979. It was the first flag-to-flag telecast of a NASCAR event. In this particular case, it was the 1979 Daytona 500. Well, at the end of that race, well, back up just a bit, the luck for NASCAR was that there was a snowstorm that essentially blanketed the eastern seaboard. So you had a good percentage of the audience that was housebound watching television. And in those days, which your younger audience members will find hard to believe, there were only three networks. So, again, an even greater percentage were checking out this phenomenon called NASCAR. And towards the end of the race, there was a fight that broke out in the infield. Cale Yarborough and the Allison brothers duked it out. Well, you know, nowadays, those drivers would be fined a great deal. They were fined then, but nothing close to what would be, you know, the fine today. And not to mention the fact that the sponsors would have a greater concern today than I think in days gone by. So, you know, I think that there's, you know, there's a bit of a difference between the drivers, you know, of its formative years and the drivers today. More athletes today, I think, is what you'll find. At least, you know, that's what Jeff Gordon has told me, is that you really have to be in great shape. He loses 5 pounds in every race. So, and you know, on his 5'7", 150-pound frame, that's a good percentage of body weight going out, you know, in every race. So, you know, you have to be in good condition.
1: Joe, as you researched this book, what did you find out about NASCAR stock car racing that maybe you didn't know that surprised you?
8: Gosh, you know, that's a very, very good question. You know, I had some really good guides along the way. I don't know that there was anything necessarily that surprised me.
1: Can I inject something here?
8: Sure,
1: because
8: go ahead.
1: I did a story one time for television on NASCAR racing, and I'll tell you what I found as an outsider that surprised me, and I think it still exists today, even though that I know there's big bucks and there's a lot of competition and what's at stake. But the camaraderie that exists between competitors, I found that they would lend each other, each of the driving teams a number of years ago would lend parts if one team was missing a part, if they needed an engine. And while that certainly has changed today, I still believe that there is a feeling that exists among the competitors that is unlike what you find almost in any other sport.
8: Well, there's no love loss, certainly. No, you know, I mean, almost to a racer, you know, to a driver, they'll say, I have no friends on that track. But off the track, you know, there's a great... You're correct. There is a great camaraderie. I had the good fortune of being at the awards luncheon in New York a week or so ago. And, you know, standing there were Matt Kenseth and Jimmy Johnson and Dale Jr. And, you know, these are guys that, you know, Tony Stewart. You know, these are guys that are win at all cost on Sunday. But, you know, but do... you know, understand sort of their place, I think, in NASCAR's history and have an appreciation for each other off the track. One of the strangest relationships was Jeff Gordon and Dale Sr. You know, on the track, Dale could be ruthless. But off the track, really took Jeff under his wing, despite what he would, you know, sort of the disparaging ways he'd talk about Jeff in the press and things. But, you know, we're great friends off the track. So, yeah, that's an interesting observation. The other thing I think that surprised me, too, going back to the fan base, is, you know, the stereotype is sort of the beer-swilling 25, 35-year-old male being sort of dominant at the track. They're certainly there, but more so, they're there with their wives, with their children, with their parents, her parents. You know, there's three generations or so that go to the track, and sometimes it's more than just once a year. It's very expensive, so you know, once a year is pretty good. A couple of times a year is pretty amazing, considering the expense involved. And the demographic of the fans. So it's it truly is a family, an American family sport.
1: We only have 2 minutes left, but I know in this book you have highlighted two icons that I think you can associate it with NASCAR racing, and that is Richard Petty and Dale Earnhardt. How have you done that in this book?
8: Well, Richard Petty, it's hard to compare drivers through the years. But, you know, nobody can touch Richard's record. He's 200 career wins. 1967, he racked up 27 Cup wins, ten in a row, in fact. And in this particular book, he appears several times. But one of his greatest moments, of course, was in 84 when he racked up his 200th career win. Did it in Daytona, did it in front of the only U.S. sitting president to attend a NASCAR race. In fact, Reagan phoned in, "Gentlemen, start your engines," from Air Force One. It's a great moment. Great picture in the book, too, when they're all sharing a bucket of Kentucky Fried Chicken in the garage after the race. Dale Earnhardt, his untimely passing in 2001 has left a void in NASCAR that I don't think will be filled anytime soon. I don't know of anybody who could fill those shoes. In the moment, there are 10 that I chronicle in his chapter in Speed, Guts, and Glory. But the moment I think that fans carry with them nearest and dearest to their hearts is his 1998 Daytona 500 win. If anybody could find a way to lose that race, Dale could. He cut a tire a quarter a lap from victory in 90. He ran out of gas in 86, had a bird fly through his radiator 1 year. He came in second five times. But in 98, when he finally won, to see him drive down pit road and see every man from every crew come out to congratulate him, it was just an extraordinary moment. One of the greatest, I think, indelibly etched into NASCAR history.
1: In about 30 seconds, what do you want people to take away from this book after they read it?
8: I want them to experience NASCAR. I want them to know what it's like. I want them to know by the time they're done with the book and the stories I tried to keep very concise and exciting. The same with the DVD. I wanted them to know that it isn't just left turns. It's timing. It's a team sport. And it really is one of the most American of all sports. That's what I think I'd like them to. And I'd also like them to share it throughout the entire family. I think everybody, young and old, are going to find something in Speed, Guts, and Glory.
1: Joe, thank you very much. Take care.
8: My pleasure, Ron.
1: Speed, Guts, and Glory is the name of the book. Joe Garner is the author, and we continue across the country and around the world with you on America's Sports Talk Show.
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1: Michael Chang and Joe Gardner with us this hour. Michael Chang, of course, 17 years old when he won the French Open Tennis Championships. And in 1987, he was the youngest player to win a main draw match at the U.S. Open and the youngest to reach a tour semifinal. And as I said, became the youngest French Open champion. And then Joe Gardner was with us after that. If you'd like to check out his book, it's called Speed, Guts, and Glory, 100 Unforgettable Moments in NASCAR History. 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

0: Hey, thank you so much, and welcome back to the show. We have Jet Barris coming up. I just tweeted out his name is Jeff. I'm sure he'll forgive me. I did fix it on the Facebook page. I think if you pay for that blue check mark, you can edit your tweets without having to pull them down first. But as I said, I hope he forgives me. I'm going to leave that one up because of my great journalistic integrity. He's got a show coming up at Hop Monk, not the one in Nevada, but the one in Sebastopol. There's also one in Sonoma that's coming up in November. We'll talk to Jet on the other side. Other than that, we got a lot of talk about the NFL and a lot of games as well. Keenan Allen, the former Cal Bear and now a Colts player, is now facing a potential suspension because of his, as we call it out here, a DUI. In Indiana, where it happened, is a OVWI, operating motor vehicle while intoxicated. But the blood alcohol level that he had was a .224, which is triple the legal limit. And lucky for him, it's only a misdemeanor. But this also violates the NFL substance abuse policy. That's a minimum 3-game suspension. And it could be longer because it was 3 times the limit. So, you know, he did play last week. But this is a guy now already in his 14th season. And what I always remember about him is when he got drafted, he had a picture drinking an In-N-Out soda wearing a Raider hat. And all the Charger fans had a baby over that. He was like, sorry. I didn't realize that's a big rival of my new employer. All right, 1-800-878-PLAY. Tune in app, iHeartRadio app, Stitcher app, and around the world on AFN. I'm a fan of the troops, and I'm Rick Tittle, so come on back.
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0: All right. Thank you for that. And welcome back to the show. Rick Tittle with you, coast to coast and around the world on the American Forces Radio Network. It's our pleasure to welcome to the show one of the original members, still going strong, banging the bass for Sister Hazel, who we just heard there. Of course, her famous song, All For You. It is Jet Barris. And if you're listening in NorCal, they'll be in the lovely wine country town of Sebastopol coming up on November 4th at Hop Monk. They'll have a show that Wednesday night at 8 p.m. Jet, welcome to the show. When I think of bands from Gainesville, the first thing I think of course, is Skynyrd. So how much of Skynyrd is in you, knowing that you got that same DNA in that area?
1: Great question. Well, first of all, when you were playing our song, for a minute there, I thought I was in a Lowe's or a Home Depot. it seems like every time I go looking for tools or building supplies, our song is on in there. But anyway, yeah, our influence definitely comes from that North Florida. That, you know, Tom Petty is the number one. We're the second biggest band out of Gainesville, Florida. Petty and the Heartbreakers are out of there as well. And then, you know, you've got Skynyrd and 38 Special, even Allman Brothers, South Georgia. So a lot of influence for us did come from that kind of 70s rock, Southern rock kind of thing. That's definitely one aspect of our early influences, yeah.
0: I always wonder, too, behind the scenes with record producers like Mike Klink, who did Crew and Hard and GNR and Richie Zito doing Cheap Trick. What's it like when you have producers that can take your sound and maybe mix it differently or come up with things that would be beneficial to everyone?
1: Yeah, I mean, through our career, we've worked with a number of different producers. The two that you're talking about were West Coast guys, and they definitely gave us perspective on on our music, kind of a different way to look at it, a different recording approach. That making that Fortress record with those two guys out, we were in LA for that whole summer back in I think that was 99. You know, it was a different thing. The songs are still our songs. It's still the same, but I think a different studio approach. And that's what every producer we've worked with, you know, I would say the majority of our records are co-produced because we tend to get very involved. And you know, we, for better or worse, we've really kind of just, we've always felt like we've known what's best for us, which, like I said, for better or worse. Sometimes we were right, sometimes we were wrong, but getting outside opinions and influences, it changed us a little bit through the years from record to record, but it just gives us another, like I said, another musical perspective in the room.
0: I know you went to Florida, and thinking of Gator quarterbacks, I've had a couple on the show in the past, Danny Werfel and Tim Tebow. I'm going to guess that your guy, yeah, though, was Shane Matthews. Am I right?
1: Oh, wow. That's interesting you bring that up. I don't know if you know, there was a new 30 for 30 that just came out, and it's really interesting. It's on the 14 days in Gainesville, and it was the Gainesville murders going into the Spurrier era of that football team, and arguably our best era ever. And for your listeners that don't know, we're all Gainesville guys. We're two guys grew up there. The rest of us were in school there, so we're all diehard Florida Gators. Our drummer, maybe not so much, but the original four of us definitely are. And you know, that was Shane Matthews. Spurrier found him in, I think that was 90. That was the 90 team. But that whole era was wild. And that 30 for 30 on those 2 weeks. I was there. I was actually in school when that happened, when those were, that was going on. It was before Hazel. Hazel didn't start till 93. But, yeah, it was kind of that. Football-wise, it was, I was there the last year, Emmett Smith, and the beginning of the Spurrier era. And that was a great run for us. really took our team to a dominant place. But if you get a chance, you should watch that 30 for 30, because I felt like I was back there. It was such a weird time. And the whole crux of that was that in a really depressing, scary time, that something as simple as a football event and a rally around a football program or game and a win can really just, not a race, but lift the spirits of an entire town. And that's what that did. And that's what that 30 for 30 is about. And I was there for all of that.
0: Wow. Yeah, that was tragedy and triumph and all that. But just real quick, you're walking down the street. On one side is Rex Grossman. On the other side is Chris Leak. Who do you go talk to first?
1: Leak.
0: Oh, I like it.
1: I like
0: not Leak. The Super Bowl quarterback.
1: I really liked Chris Leak. He was great. And I did actually talk to him. He's a good guy.
0: Oh. All right. Yeah. So getting back to people who are going to be going to Hop Monk, Sister Hazel, who was named for a local missionary. It's a really cool genesis on the name. How have you changed over the years? As I said, you've been doing this some 30 years now. How have you kind of morphed, and yet how have you kind of stayed true to yourself with the art?
1: Well, I think that after, you know, as we talked about at the beginning of this, you know, you have your early influences. Everybody brings something to the table, and everybody starts from you know, something that influenced them, got them into music, and we had kind of a collective influence. And all of our outside, you know, things we, each of the five of us, brought to the table. But over time, you know, you start developing what your sound is. If you're lucky to have a long enough career, and you're lucky enough to have, you know, the guys in the band that stay true to, you know, authentic. I would say at some point we realized we have a Sister Hazel sound. We make a noise, for lack of a better term. And, and so what that did was it allowed us to kind of be really free in how we brought in music. Everybody writes differently in the band. And when it comes in, we just know, you know, somebody brings in kind of a reggae flavored song, or somebody brings in a more of a heavier rock thing, or something a little more progressive, or, you know, Southern acoustic, ballady, all kinds of stuff. We know at the end of the day, you know, some will come in and it's singular, or two guys writing it. And when we all put our fingerprint on it, it becomes our sound. It becomes Sister Hazel. And we're lucky enough to have the same five guys for our entire recording career in the band. So, and we've used either through different projects, solo records, sitting in on other people's records, just doing your own thing. You can hear the difference between a singular vision and when the five of us do our thing. And it's kind of unmistakable. It's signature. It's our imprint. It's when we all get in a room and write, collaborate, record, all of that. We have a sound. And it's really the Sister Hazel sound. So that's one of my favorite things musically about, you know, looking back on our collection of work, is identifying where in our career we kind of developed this, which was pretty early on, and cultivated something that's signature to us.
0: Very good stuff. We've been speaking with Chet Barris of Sister Hazel. Check out the tour, and as I also mentioned, if you are in the Bay Area or NorCal, get over to Hop Monk Sebastopol on Wednesday, November 4th, for an 8 p.m. show there as well. Chet, thanks for coming on, man, and let's do it again sometime.
1: Yeah, Rick. Well, thanks, Dan. Appreciate you.
0: All right. Good stuff. A little bit more of Sister Hazel on the way out. We'll come back with open lines, talk a little NFL football.

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5: I don't even know what that means.
6: No one knows what it means. It's provocative.
5: No, it's not. 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

0: Rick Tittle's got a black belt in keeping it real.
1: Keeping it Riz Neil. What's going on? 1-800-878-PLAY. I remember one time I got a lot of crap because I wore a Black Sabbath shirt to a Black Sabbath concert. And I had the temerity to put that on social media in the crowd. Still the greatest concert I've ever been to, ever will go to as well. And by the way, I had seen them years before, and they sucked because the sound at the Shark Tank was completely screwed. Second show was amazing, and all I did was play all their 70 songs, so I was loving it. But everybody was like, you don't wear the band shirt to see the band. And I was like, I can do whatever I want. And then deep down now, whenever I see somebody do that, I'm thinking... I bring it up because... I tweeted out a picture of Chet Baris playing for Sister Hazel Band wearing a shirt that says Sister Hazel Band. Is it even worse when you're in the band and you're wearing your own shirt? Maybe that's okay. All right, let's talk about NFL Week 2 and the undefeated first place. I almost said Oakland Raiders. Raiders, let's go to Charlie in Manhattan. Charlie, I watched it online. I watched the highlights later. I'm sure you got to see the thing live, but dare I say a well-coached team so far?
2: Yes. You definitely can see the difference, subtle differences in the coaching. In so far as, I don't know how many penalties finished the game with, it wasn't a lot, maybe 3-4. There were no dumb mistakes. I liked his play calling overall. I don't know. The one slight criticism was they had the ball early in the game on the fourth and goal on the two. And I'm like, maybe you should just kick the three and get the 3 points. I know it's a conservative approach, but I wasn't angry about going for it. They did that play where, and then he had Kirk Cousins go wide out and Jeudy take the snap. And I said, well, if I'm on defense, we know it's not going to be a pass unless you know, Jeudy throws, which I'm sure that'll happen eventually. I didn't like that play call because they just stuffed it, and that was after three times stuffing them. So I said, let's just get the 3 points. But whatever. Irregardless. Yeah, and the same thing. I was texting my buddy, and when Cody White, I said, who the blank is Cody White? He says, he plays for the Bulls. I said, okay. he gave up on basketball. But I heard he was from Seattle, and he was cut from by them, and then he was on the practice squad, on the Raiders practice squad, and called up. A few of the things I've observed, their defense, I mean, Dean, you pointed him out last week. He was all over the field, mm-hmm. sideline to sideline. He was the one who caused the fumble. He hit Hampton so hard, he just jarred the ball. It wasn't a punch out. It was like he just drilled him late in the game, so he really stood out. This kid Massis, and I think he stepped in. He was in competition for one of the starting positions, but Porter won out, and Porter was hurt yesterday. Two picks. I think he played. I think they said he was from Cal. So I don't know if you're familiar with this kid, but
1: yeah, he's Zeke Massis. Yeah. I saw him make a heroic play in person against North Carolina. I'm very excited when they drafted Zeke. Yeah.
2: Right. So I mean, you know, so far you look at Spytek's draft, you know, they're all in too soon to tell, but I thought their offensive line was not really good yesterday. Their run blocking was not, reminded me of last year. Jeudy couldn't get anything going. I mean, the Chargers sort of dictated that. They said, we're going to stop the run, we're going to stack the box. And see what you can do. I mean, so I'm not going to criticize Jeudy. I would criticize him because he had three drops. And he had one drop late in the game where it was a third and one, and he was wide open, and Cousins just dunked it to him. And if he caught it, it would have extended the drive, and they

0: what, you know, too? Let me just interject. I think when Brock Bowers, remember, we're doing this without Bowers. I think when Bowers is healthy, the amount of throws that Jeunte gets, they're not going to go away. I think they're going to go lower, the drops. And they just, I mean, Tucker is our number one receiver. I mean, it's that you can't address every position. And that was the one thing that they didn't address, was to have, like, you know, because we usually were used to, like, a Tim Brown type of guy, and we don't have that right now.
1: Absolutely. No, they still, for next year's draft or via trade or free agency, they need to get an elite receiver. And but they, yeah, and I don't know if Jeunte was a, what was his receiving game in college. I don't know anything about that. And I would just chalk it up as one, you know, just, you know, bad game. The other thing that stood out was Joe Alt being just three holding calls or three false starts because Crosby was just in his face, and then getting the safety end of the game. So he had a bad game, but overall, excellent win. You know, great win. You can't, you know, the Chargers, I don't think, are as good as they were last year. It's been only 2 weeks. Irregardless, they went in on the road in a place they haven't won a lot in, and they're 2-0. And so, yeah, I mean,
0: well, think about this too.
1: And you,
0: they're two AFC wins too.
2: Yeah.
0: Tie break. And think about the Chargers. You're Jim Harbaugh. You look at Arizona and the Raiders, and you think, okay, well, we're 2-0. Let's look to week 3. I think that's what this team has done. This team has just assumed they would win these games.
1: And if you see their schedule, I think the next two games, they go to Buffalo next week, and I think they go to the Rams after that. They have a brutal schedule, so they can tailspin. And just as a kudos to Harbaugh, I sort of like him. The first time in his coaching career, I think he's 0-2. Is that an accurate statement?
0: At any level, yeah.
1: That is crazy. Anyway, just win, baby. All right, buddy. I'll keep listening.
0: All right. Charlie, thanks for the call, man. I did see after the game the coaches embrace, and I went, wait a minute, and I went back and I watched it again. Harbaugh went over to Kubiak. They just said, good job. And as Kubiak was walking away, Harbaugh gave him another pat on the back. And I thought that was very sporty of him. You know, it's hard enough when you lose a game and you have to go over and be like, all right. I've told this story before, but it's been a while. My first year when I was umpiring college football, and I was on the staff of Jerry Hardaway's Salesian High School. He would go on to be the personnel director of the Arizona Cardinals, where they would draft Jameer Miller out of UCLA and El Cerrito High in the first round. But he was the coach. He was a Salesian alum. And he looked just like Samuel L. Jackson. He had played football for Joe Capp at Cal. And I was the offensive coordinator. And there was a game we were playing. I can't remember which team it was, but they were running up the score on us. And right at the final whistle, Coach Hardaway looks at me and he said, are you ready to go? And I was like, what? He goes, when we walk across this field on the final whistle, I'm going to spit in that man's face. And then it's going to be coaching staff against coaching staff. Tweet. All right, here we go. Come on, man. And I can't wuss out. You know, I just, now I would. You know, I'm 61. I'm not fighting anybody. I would be like, yeah, yeah. But at the time, I was still in my 20s, and I'm like, I can't let this guy get in a fight and try and break it up. I have to actually. And we walked across the field, and their coaching staff, they had like 12 guys. We had like 5 or 6. And as I'm walking towards these guys, I'm thinking, oh, man, what have I gotten myself into? But then in my head, I'm like, who am I going to punch? And we get to the other side, and Coach Hardaway shakes his hand, says good game, and walks away. And I was, there are very few times I've been more relieved. I was like, phew, you ready to go? I'm spitting this man's face. Anyway, it kind of reminded me, too, of Harbaugh and Jim Schwartz with Detroit, and Harbaugh patted him on the back, but he patted him on the back really hard.

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4: Oh, there's a fight going on here between two Newcastle players. Kieran Dyer and Lee Bowyer are having a fight. Goodness me, what on earth is going on? I have never seen such a thing. Lee Bowyer and Kieran Dyer suddenly were at each other's throats.

0: Rick Tittle, you done broke my heart, but I still take you back. You hella fine.
1: Girl, you better get your ass in line. Whoop, whoop.
2: All right. You still with me? Thanks for tuning in. Let's take a look at some of the other week two results, shall we? Shall I? By the way, that's something in England that they do that we don't. It's an extra little twist of the screw. Because in America, if you say, I lost my keys, and then someone says, where do you think you lost them? In America, we go, I don't know. Maybe they're in my office. Maybe I dropped them. Maybe they're in my car. That's an American conversation. And I know this is an English one because I saw this verbatim. I've lost my keys. Where do you think you've lost them? When someone loses something, they don't know where they've lost them. Do they? I haven't done that for years, haven't I? It's just a way of saying, aren't you stupid? Remember, they pronounce their U's long. Aren't you stupid? There's a war in Kuwait. All right. Panthers, Falcons. This one, I said the Panthers would win, but I said it would be close, and I was way off. I mean, I got it right. But, man, the Falcons did not show up. Bryce Young, by the way. The Panthers are second in the NFL in points scored. There's nothing wrong with their offense. And remember, the guy I said last year, my draft was Teddarone McMillan and Cam Scataboo. I know it's getting old. No one wants to hear it anymore. But Teddarone McMillan, over 100 yards receiving again. And, boy, the Falcons could only muster a field goal at home against the lowly Panthers. 34-3. Brutal. This game was over at the start of the fourth quarter. That was the score. And then a goose egg. The Panthers weren't interested in scoring. Why would they be? And the Falcons couldn't even get some garbage time points and probably a prevent defense against them. Bengals beat the Texans. I said I wanted to pick the Texans, but I just couldn't, and this is why. C.J. Stroud is your leading rusher. Something's wrong there. Passing game was okay. I mean, Schultz with 104 receiving yards, 12 catches, game of his life. Stroud threw for over 350 yards, but when he's your leading rusher with 29 yards, that is a very lopsided offense. And it's not because they had to throw. They weren't far behind. It was 7-3 at the half. They just could not run the football in Cincinnati. One of the biggest shocks, and this isn't like earth-shattering, but still shocking. Remember I said the Buccaneers are going to be super mad about their first loss, and then here comes the Browns and Baker Mayfield, the quarterback they gave up on. They had their franchise guy. They ruined everything. Well, Deshaun Watson with a couple touchdown passes and a 23-19 win at Raymond James. Deshaun Watson was also the leading rusher for the Rams, 22 yards, so they could not get anything going on the ground as well. But Todd Monken, the head coach, remember last week when Mike Tomlin said the Browns is the Browns, and he basically said, yeah, we don't care about that. This is a totally different team. Well, he ended his press conference with, Browns are going to Browns. He kind of changed it. Browns are going to Browns. F that. The guys took that to heart, and he stormed off. Well, Cincinnati played, or I should say Cleveland played pretty inspired defense. They sacked Baker Mayfield three times. He only threw for 182 and a pick. But how about Deshaun Watson? Best game as a Brown. And two touchdowns, no picks. And, I mean, Monken takes the job. As soon as he does, Andrew Berry trades Myles Garrett. He has to defend starting Deshaun Watson, and then they got crushed by Jacksonville in week one. And Monken said, I'm glad I can still motivate, although I'm not coaching anymore. That's what Mike Tomlin said about that. And it was a quote from Juju Smith-Schuster, to be precise. But yeah, Cleveland, what the hell is that? And by the way, just going back to that Falcons game where they didn't show up, RG3, who I'm a big fan of, one of the most fantastic college quarterbacks of all time, But he commented on the Falcons quarterback situation. Michael Penix is the guy that the team wants under center, but he still has the torn ACL he's recovering from. He had that a couple times in college as well. He hasn't been great when he has been on the field. This is the guy I was dying for the Raiders, a huge fan. And then Tua was the starting quarterback, but he went down right before week one, which forced Cooper Rush into action. And Rush struggled until they put in Jack Strand yesterday. He wasn't even that good. But RG3 said, quote, when Cooper Rush and Jack Strand are stinking it up in Atlanta, it makes zero sense that QBs like Cam Newton, Jimmy Garoppolo, Ryan Tannehill, and myself aren't the veteran presence in the room to stabilize teams when their quarterback goes down. These guys were playing for Carolina today. And I thought it was kind of funny that he threw in himself. But when you think about it, RG3 is 36 years old. I sort of feel like he's 46 years old. He's only 36. So he's basically saying, call me up. You think about last season with Sean Payton, you know, they're thinking about when he talked to Drew Brees about playing in the playoff game, the AFC Championship game, when Bo Nix went down instead of Jarrett Stidham, and now there might be a tampering charge. He's basically saying, you know, I'm the new Testaverde. I still have that Heisman trophy if you want to give me a ring. And remember what Washington had to give up to the St. Louis Rams at that time, picks-wise. The Packers beat the Jets 20-17, and oh, Nelly, it was very, very close. They had to go to OT to do it. So the Jets are showing that they're no soft touch this year, but if the Packers had lost to the Jets, they might have to just wrap up the season. I'm sorry, the Jets don't get the respect just yet, but they're on their way. The Vikings beat the Bears in one of the statistically ugliest games you'll ever see. It was 3-3 after a quarter, and you think, okay, well, it's just the first quarter. Just two more field goals the rest of the game. 9-3, a baseball score. Carson Wentz was not great. Caleb Williams was not great. The only thing you could say, the only guy that had a good game was probably B. Jones of the Vikings, who had 105 yards rushing. I mean, even with Justin Jefferson and some of these other big names, no one really did anything. At least Carson Wentz didn't throw a pick like Caleb Williams did, but I think this is very interesting if you think about these two coaches going at it, these offensive minds, and neither one could figure out the defense on the other team. Also very surprising, through an amazing fourth quarter, the Saints won at Baltimore. Once again, the Saints won at Baltimore. Oh, did they run the ball well? No. Travis Etienne, remember he said he wants to be pronounced Etienne. I can't do it. It's too late to call him, especially when there's a guy named Etienne. Travis Etienne, I'll pronounce it the French way, 25 yards rushing. That was it. But Tyler Shuck, he's showing that he's a guy. He's a guy. And, you know, they put a lot of faith in this kid. One touchdown pass, zero picks against a very tough defense. 24-17. And I'm all for these NFC teams beating AFC teams. That helps the Raiders. Speaking of that, the Eagles beat the Titans, and it was closer than you'd think. 24-20. That also got down to the end. Jalen Hurts ended up talking a little smack afterwards. Mostly doing on the ground, or I should say through the air. Smith, 10 catches, 117 yards, 24-20. And Nashville, they hung in there but didn't get it done. Then the game, all of Northern California saw if they wanted to turn the TV on to this. I didn't. The Patriots beat the Steelers 20-3, and the Patriots were pretty much embarrassed week one. They are the defending AFC champions, but You know, a lot of people now, all it takes is one game. They might say, well, no, it's more than one game. But everyone basically saying that Aaron Rodgers is showing his age and he's done. He threw for 187 yards, 23 out of 39, and a pick. By the way, Drake May was worse. He had less receptions and an interception as well. So they need to get, I mean, look, let's face it, they need to get Drake May right, whatever's going on with him. The Broncos beat the Jags in Denver, and the Jags were looking pretty well, sitting pretty, going into the last frame. They were up 13-6, but the Broncos scored two touchdowns, and they put it away late. But you think about getting Jalen Waddle, the fastest guy in combine history at the time, 8 catches, 138 yards, and that is a huge pickup for them. And just before the break, let's talk about the Niners and the Dolphins, the poor Dolphins. Speaking of a chain, George Kittle, 4 catches, 80 yards, a touchdown. Now, anything wrong with that? Brock Purdy was your leading rusher, which sounds a little weird when you have Christian McCaffrey on the team. But 35-13, this game was over by the start. Like midway through the third, this game was basically over. And the Dolphins could be, are they having, is it the Trinidad Chambliss pick? Is it Arch Manning? It changes week by week, but we'll get into that with Don McPherson coming up in the next hour when we talk a little more football. Let's go to a break, though. We will come on back. I'll talk about the other games on the other side.

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3: I gotta go to college. I gotta.
4: 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Is this Russia? This isn't Russia, is it?
3: Nah.

0: Tittle ain't the man, but Rick Tittle know who the man is, and he slapped his wife Fanny.
1: All right, a couple more games this weekend. The Seahawks beat the Cardinals 31-7. Those are the Cardinals we thought we were getting. Jeremiah Love, only 29 yards on 9 carries. But JSN, 155 yards receiving. And Drew Lock, remember, he was the flavor of the month, that draft coming out of Missouri. Drew Lock with 3 touchdown passes in that game. The Cowboys beat the Commanders 37-20. This was in Dallas, and Dak Prescott had a much better day than Marcus Mariota did. Dak Prescott with 4 touchdowns. You just think about in college how much of a bigger name Marcus Mariota was than Dak Prescott. Well, that was a long time ago. And now Dak Prescott is the all-time leader in franchise history for touchdown passes, passing not Troy Aikman, not Roger Staubach, but Tony, a guy who hopefully has a career left, Tony Romo, after getting in trouble with Johnny Law. And then Chiefs beat the Colts 33-30. Now, here's the deal. You're Shane Steichen. Do you kick a field goal and take it into overtime, or do you go for the win? And he said, we had the play drawn up, but it was, you know, 4th and 8. Was it going to be a 4th and 3? Looking at a flag. He goes, we had on. Someone compared him to Hitler and said, you shouldn't do that. And they go, yeah, because Hitler wouldn't have kicked a field goal. So he's worse than Hitler. That's the internet for you when you get compared to the worst person who ever lived, as far as we know. But that's the deal. This is why you get paid the big bucks. And this is why you also... can get fired. But just think about these offense. I mean, look, C.D. Lamb, 153 yards receiving. I feel like two-thirds of the game, there was a receiver that had numbers like that. 8 catches, touchdown. That's what the NFL wants. They want these big shootouts. They don't want Vikings, Bears, 9-3. In a way, it's kind of refreshing that we still had a boring, lousy game like that. Yeah, that's what I'm talking about. All right, we got another hour to go. I'm Rick Tittle. Come on back on Sports Byline.

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0: Thank you for that, and welcome back to the show. Rick Tittle with you, coast to coast, around the world on American Forces Radio Network. Scheduled to appear this hour, J.D. Sharp on the other side of the break from Pro Wagering, David Fagan, who is a musician, and Don McPherson, Super 16 pollster and College Hall of Famer. You know, before Sunday Night Football, Nikki Glaser did like the open for NBC, and she was wearing like a sparkly Travis Kelce jersey about Chiefs Kingdom, which is the dumbest nickname, worse than Bill's Mafia. But she said, "You can't count out the Chiefs. Are you seriously not starting Mahomes and Kelce in your fantasy leagues this year? Oh, so you love losing. Because you think you're done seeing Andy Reid in chicken commercials? I don't want to live in that world. And you know Chris Collinsworth is going to keep gushing over Patrick Mahomes changing his arm angle. I mean, boy crushes are like that forever." And then she walked out wearing the jersey. Now, she's not a Chiefs fan. She's from St. Louis. But people were mad because they were hyping up Taylor Swift instead of the game. What does it matter? Do you think that any member of the Chiefs or the Colts is bigger than Taylor Swift? Why would you not hype that up? Do you know how many new fans are in the National Football League and of the Chiefs because of her husband? Because of her presence at these games? And the other thing is, Nikki is so huge now, hosting award shows. And, you know, you go back 10, 11 years, she was in this studio with me a couple of times as a headliner at the Punchline. And she was known as Amy Schumer's friend. She and Rachel Feinstein, it was those three that would pal around. And now Nikki is, you know, she's not selling out arenas like Amy. She doesn't have movies like Amy. But you talk about her name in Hollywood right now. She's up there. She's worked really hard for it, and she's actually really funny. All right, I'm Rick Tittle. Let's take a break. We will come on back.
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0: am so excited to be back on the Rick Peters Show.
1: All right, thank you for that. Do you remember? 25th of September. All right. Sorry about that. 1-800-878-PLAY. No J.D. Sharp right now. We do have David Fagan, musician, in the next segment, and Don McPherson talk college football in the last segment at 11:40. Speaking of college football, I got a text from someone that says, you have to see how NC State lost. And I did, and I thought, I texted back, I've never seen that in my life. So the Wolfpack were at Vanderbilt, and quarterback for NC State, all he had to do when they were winning 31-30, they were right on the end zone, and with just 6 seconds left, and they said, do we punt it? And I says, well, if we punt it, then, you know, they might return it, they might block it, just kill time and take a safety. So the quarterback, C.J. Bailey, killed time, and then he got stripped of the ball. And it's the craziest ending of this century, for sure, the bedlam in Vanderbilt. We do have J.D. Sharp from Pro Wagering, and he joins us right now. J.D., just for fun, I was looking at what RG3 said when he said, with Cooper Rush and Jack Strand stinking it up in Atlanta, he says it makes zero sense that Cam Newton, Jimmy Garoppolo, Ryan Tannehill, and myself aren't the veteran presence in that locker room. Now, of course, he's still in his 30s, RG3, not his 40s. But what do you think about, would you rather have Cooper Rush, Jack Strand, or would you rather get off the couch Cam Newton, Jimmy Garoppolo, Ryan Tannehill, or RG3?
2: Oh, man, I don't even know. That's tough. That's tough for me at this point. Probably, RG3 was really, really good before he got hurt. He just, can he sustain it? Did he put on enough weight? Can his legs sustain that type of impact? Probably Tannehill would be the one that makes the most sense, I guess, if you want to take a look at that. But, I mean, RG3 makes sense for the type of offense, type of talent that they have. I mean, Tannehill could be a statue standing back there, sure. He's got good size. He had a pretty good career because you got Bijan and London, et cetera, et cetera. But it's tough. They're in a really, really tough spot right now, I think, because Tua's just been an absolute embarrassment since he got in the league, which we knew. I told you, I said, this guy, he doesn't have a strong arm once he doesn't.
1: Just to interject, he did lead the NFL in passing for 1 year.
2: Okay, fine. With Tyreek Hill and Jalen Waddle, did he do that? Of course, fine. Whatever.
1: Yes.
2: With exceptional talent, did he have one amazing year? Yes, he did.
1: Okay.
2: Fine. And McDaniel, the new offense, the people maybe didn't understand probably that well at that point. But yeah, he doesn't have NFL size. He doesn't have NFL toughness. Doesn't have an NFL arm. He's just not an NFL quarterback. He just isn't. I'd probably say Tannehill. Circumstantially right now. I mean, I like RG3. I think that he makes sense for the offense, but would he get my, I'm thinking realistically here, would he stop doing what he's doing and start playing? And I don't think that's the case. I think that he's pretty happy with his life. He's got kids. I don't think he would just, because I mean, he could get paralyzed like for life with his history, with his injury history. If he came back and played the game the same way he did, you know, when he got hurt.
1: Yeah, I just wonder who the new Flacco would be. Maybe it would be Tannehill. All right, J.D., I want to ask you about the Chargers. They looked at their schedule. They saw Arizona and the Raiders. Week one, week two, there's two wins. Now, there's an embarrassing loss to the Cardinals. They fumbled the ball 6 times against the Raiders. They did stop the Raiders' run, but Kirk Cousins, 3 more touchdown passes. And now the Chargers are 0-2, and now the schedule starts getting a little bit more serious. What are they just? Did they just have a brain fart for 2 weeks, or are they not that good?
2: I'm honestly not sure about this team. I know the Raiders, and I said this. I said the Raiders got so much better this offseason. Linderbaum, Ron Johnson, Woody Pay, Kobe Dean, Malcolm Kuntz, who else? Quay Walker. Like, this team got better. Crosby was always there. Tonka Hemingway, even. So And offensively, obviously, with Linderbaum, they got better too, because he's an absolute road grader. And Cousins is really good when he's got a good offensive line. And the Raiders have a good offensive line. Cousins has six touchdowns this year. Six touchdowns and what, three interceptions?
1: Yeah.
2: And you got a good running back as well. The question is, I think Herbert's got this dink and dunk offense that it's just, he's just not that guy. He's an air it out type of guy. He's a gunslinger.
1: Yeah.
2: And you're not letting him sling his gun. You're not letting him do that. You're not letting him have Yosemite Sam like he's used to doing. And so I think that that's adversely affecting, because they have a great offensive line. Joe Alt, they dropped a bunch of money on, or they drafted him a couple of years ago. They dropped somebody in their offensive line. I thought they'd be really good, because I thought they'd add Joku, because he's never really had a good tight end. Gadsden, I guess, but if they added Joku as well, and, you know, Quentin Johnston played well last year, and McConkey played well, and, you know, Amarian Hampton has been good, and I thought their defense, they didn't really lose much defensively, so I thought they would be much better. Now, we're only two games into the season. Obviously, things could change, but it looks like to me that they're just not letting Herbert open the offense up enough for himself. And so he's getting pigeonholed in this Michigan-style offense that Harbaugh that has been brought to San Diego. That's what I'm seeing.
1: Yeah, and they did the smart thing by getting Joe Alt, and he has four flags and holds in the end zone and gets a safety, so that ain't working out yet either. All right, before I let you go, JD, I want to ask you about Monday Night Football, because the Giants are feeling pretty good about their Harbaugh, about Scadaboo and Dart and others. They're 1-0. The Rams couldn't have looked worse in Australia, and that's their little caveat. Well, you know, we were in Australia. Now they have no excuses. They even got an extra day of rest. So what do you think about tonight?
2: Well, no play for the – first of all, I'm 21-11 to start football, 9-4 NFL, and 12-7 college football. So I just got to tell you, with me, you're going to win. If you become one of my clients, you are going to win money, period. I make, as long as you're budgeting well, because I do have, you know, losing streaks, it does happen. But as long as you're not doing a, you know, a Martingale system where you win, you lose, and you double, as long as you're keeping solid bankroll management intact, you're going to win money with me long-term, period. You just will. But tonight I have no play on the game. I lean Rams, obviously, for the reasons that you just mentioned. But, I mean, the Giants are really good defensively. Dart looked great in that game. I think that Cowboys D is pretty underrated. I think that Cowboys D is actually pretty good, and we saw that this weekend. So, yeah, I don't really have a player on this one. I could see Dart continuing to play well, absolutely. I could also see the Rams just blowing them out. I think that both teams have strengths that kind of mix and match. But, you know, the Giants, they added Isaiah Likely. That was a big deal. They have two good tight ends. They have a good wide receiver, a really good wide receiver. They have a huge offensive line, and they have a powerful running back. And they have an extremely fast defense, especially on their front seven. So, I don't really like to play either way, to be honest with you. I think that I'm just going to sit back and just kind of see what happens.
1: Real quick, in a minute, what happened with Vikings-Bears, the two offensive genius coaches, 9-3? What the hell was that?
2: Well, not only that, but the Vikings scored, what, 70? Or the two teams scored 150 in their first game, and they scored 12 in the second game. Brian Flores, he's a great defensive coach. I think he knows how to kind of contain Caleb Williams, obviously. Wentz is Wentz. He's good sometimes, and sometimes he's not. And I think that Bears defense is actually okay. I don't think they're as bad as they were in the Panthers. I think, and this is kind of a groundbreaking thing, I think Bryce Young's an MVP candidate. And I thought Bryce Young was going to be a terrible pro, but I watched him in that game. When they pressure him, he can run up the middle. When he can go deep, he's got a big enough arm. He makes all the throws. Bryce Young is having a really good season. I think he might continue doing that. So I think the Panthers might be just better than we thought. And I think that both those defenses might also be better than we thought.
1: All right, there he is, J.D. Sharp. Email him, sharp@betmypicks.com. J.D., thanks for jumping in, man.
2: Hey, thanks a lot.
1: All right, good stuff. We'll come back with musician David Fagan on the other side on Sports Byline USA.

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4: 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Don't look at anybody else. 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
1: Ah, not so fast. Welcome back to the show. Rick Tittle with you coast to coast and around the world on the American Forces Radio Network. It's our pleasure to welcome to the show David Fagan, writer, musician, advocate. He founded the Rosenbergs. He was the front man there. He also has a cover band called The Counterfeiters and The Wankas, which is a Britpop tribute act as well. And he has a book, which he also has done the audio book for it as well. He's voiced it. It's called Confessions of a Musical Masochist, My Life as an Almost Rock Star. David, welcome to the show. First of all, I love the fact that before you're going to open for Duran Duran, you got arrested for stealing sushi. You did make the gig, but what was going on there?
2: Well, that was a little momentary lapse of reason, as we say in the biz, yeah? I was absolutely flat broke at the time, and my cat loved sushi as well as I did as well. And I just got overcome with the desire to swipe some raw salmon, some fish from ShopRite, our local ShopRite in Jersey. And I got, I got picked walking out of the store. And they arrested me. They threw me in jail. And my girlfriend had to come and bail me out. And I sat there for like 3 hours. And I, you know, this was before cell phones. This was in like 98. And I couldn't get in touch with anyone. I couldn't call my bandmates or text anyone. And so I was like, holy cow, you know, by the booking process and the whole ordeal of the intake, it was like hours. And I was just sitting there in jail going, wow, I just screwed up my band's biggest gig ever by being a total moron. She came and bailed me out. And we sat in like 2 hours of Long Island traffic. And I was rushed through the crowd to the gate, to the loading dock, and got on stage, plugged in, and played. It was crazy.
1: That's amazing. Now, there's a lot going on. You don't judge a book by a cover, but I'm going to because there's so much going on. First of all, it's got a hand on a guitar with Band-Aids, and instead of guitar strings, there's barbed wire. So, and Masochist is made out of a drop of blood. How did you bleed for your career, David?
2: Oh, it's not a past tense, Rick. I'm still bleeding. it's putting up with 24/7 absolute, you know, I don't know if you can't say the S word on here, but, you know, a horror show, trying to get your band gigs, keep yourself working like a frog on a log, trying to find the next paycheck, booking gigs 3 hours away for $100 at a dive bar for 50 people, where you're paying for food and your drink, and by the time you get home with gas and tolls, you end up losing $50 on the whole night. Band members quitting right and left, guys who say they're dedicated and, you know, they can't walk the walk, but they talk the talk, and, you know, drummers who bail on New Year's Eve 3 hours before the gig, venue owners who blacklist you after you drive 3 hours in a blizzard to play a show in the middle of nowhere, and then they accuse you of not bringing a following, and they pay you, and, you know, they cut your pay in half after you play, and then they say you're never welcome back, and all that good stuff. So, it's been an interesting ride.
1: Wow, well said. And also on the cover, it says set list, rejection, despair, alienation, parenthetically, medley, irrelevance, and the encore number is regrets. Now, we don't want to make you sound, as they say in England, like a whinja. So what were the good, I mean, you played with Duran Duran for Pete's sake. Tell us about some of the good times, David.
2: Well, what I always say, and what I used to say, even when I was, you know, during our 15 minutes back in, you know, the late 90s, early 2000s, when up-and-coming artists would ask me, you know, what kind of advice would you give to someone looking to make a career out of playing music? And I would say, be prepared to have a safe dropped on your head 363 days a year, and, you know, 1 or 2 days a year you'll get a gig that, you know, kind of makes it worth it, worthwhile what you're doing. And so, yeah, there were some great experiences. Touring with Echo and the Bunnymen was hilarious. You know, seeing a guy like Ian McCullough, who, you know, is an icon, a legend in the new wave scene, having never evolved past the age of 12 because he was a rock star so early that, you know, he needed handlers and people around him and couldn't get to the gigs on time. It was kind of fun to watch. Actually being in the presence of, you know, rock royalty like Robert Fripp and having a virtuoso, a legend like that, you know, want to sign my baby band from New Jersey and partner with us, and Napster, you know, coming after us and saying, you know, you guys are amazing, let's do this, right when Napster was, you know, Napster and everybody else knew them by their other name, the devil. So, Howard Stern with Gene Simmons, my boyhood idol. There were some fantastic moments, you know, but they all were bittersweet. Because every single one of them had like a little tinge of almost, like, you know, we sat in the green room at Howard Stern for 2 hours. You know, Howard and Gary thought they had the whole morning with me and Gene, and it turned out that Gene's publicist never told anyone that he had to be at the toy fair to promote the Kiss Coffin at 9 a.m. And so they brought us on at, you know, 8:45.

0: or something like that. We only had like 15, 20 minutes. So everything that came with the suite was a lot of sour as well. But, you know, I love music and I just refused to take the hint. And, you know, I never quit. So I wore out my welcome on the original scene, I ended up going to the cover scene, which is something I swore I would never do. But then I realized I love karaoke. I love shtick. I was raised in the Borscht Belt by a mom who, you know, opened as a singer for all the legendary comedians like Buddy Hackett and Alan King and Robert Klein and Jackie Mason. So it was a perfect fit for me. I was playing someone else's songs. Everyone was already instantly a fan of them. And people were going crazy from, you know, the word go. So it fit like a glove.
1: How did the Muppets figure into all this?
0: The Muppets, sure. I was between records with the Rosenbergs, and we were looking for another deal, and I had to get a day job, and so I started driving for a courier service in the city, and one of the places I had to make a delivery to was Kaufman Astoria Studios, where they housed WFAN Radio as well as Sesame Street Studios, and I thought I saw a want ad for a production assistant, and I thought I was applying to be a PA for WFAN Radio, and I slipped my resume under the door because no one was there, and it turned out, oh, I said I have, this was pretty funny because I actually list this in the book, I say, you know, I have free time up the butt, so if you guys are looking for a producer, production assistant, I'm available, and I got a call the next day from Keith Olsen, one of the coordinators at Sesame Street, saying, you know, this is not WFAN, this is Sesame Street, but we are looking for a production assistant as well, so if you have free time up the butt, give us a call. And I went in for the interview, I got the gig, and I ended up being Elmo and Big Bird's personal assistant, basically. It was amazing.
1: So last question for you. Did you ever have any imposter syndrome, or did you always think, no, I have the talent, I belong here?
0: You know, when you're raised to believe you're not good enough, whether it's, you know, in school, by your peers, at home, you know, I loved my dad and he was always supportive, but he was incredibly critical. So when you're criticized a lot and you're criticized at school and in social scenes, I'm sure you don't need to be in the music business to realize that you can kind of grow up with an inferiority complex. So I'm just starting right now. I'm approaching 60. I'm 58, about to be 59, and I'm just starting to realize, wow, maybe I can do this for a living.
1: Yeah, I'm a little bit older than you, so I got it. Everyone should check this out, Confessions of a Musical Masochist, My Life as an Almost Rock Star. This is available brand new tomorrow from Scout Media in association with Nosh Pit Entertainment. And we've been speaking to the man himself, David Fagan. David, this is what we want. We want stories like this. This is good stuff. So congrats on the book. And as you say, keep bleeding, but keep rocking.
0: Thanks, mate. Can I plug the Wankers?
1: Yeah, plug the Wankers. It's all right.
0: All right, you tosses. Come and check out the Wankers at the Wankers NJ. It means nice job.
1: Not New Jersey?
0: Yeah, that too.
1: Okay.
0: Thanks, guys.
1: Thanks. I appreciate it, guys. Yeah. But yeah, it's pretty funny, I think, when you think about how hard it is. And that whole diatribe he went on about guys saying they're into it and they're not, and then people not showing up for the New Year's Eve gig, and then driving through a snowstorm, and then being paid half, and then saying, where's your following? That wasn't something that he had written down. That just came flowing out. It says when you have a book cover with barbed wire instead of guitar strings with bleeding hands. I think we get it. Everybody check out David Fagan's new book. All right, I'm Rick Tittle. We'll come on back, talk a little college football with a Hall of Famer on the other side.

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0: be getting your granny panties all in a bunch. We got Rick Tittle up in here.
1: All right, thank you for that. Welcome back to the show. Rick Tittle with you coast to coast and around the world on the American Forces Radio Network. I always love during the football season. We're several years now into the fantastic Super 16 College Football Poll. It is a collaboration between the Football Writers Association of America and the National Football Foundation. That's the Hall of Fame. Go to footballfoundation.org. You can get some merch and get a vote as well. We love bringing in the pollsters. We bring in our friend, the College Football Hall of Famer, fantastic player. Of course, at Syracuse, it's Don McPherson. And Don, I know I do this every year, but I got to say it. I was reading a report the other day. It's official from the United Nations that all the Stallions were born in 1965. I just thought I'd tell you.
2: and we do that wild swim across the Potomac, right? Doesn't that happen down there in Virginia where all the Stallions swim across the river?
1: That's where it's at. All right, before we get into it, I got a text from somebody saying, you got to see how NC State lost. And I feel bad that, you know, it's like, let's just take the safety, let's run out the clock, except the only thing is the quarterback didn't hold on to the football. Have you ever seen anything like that?
2: I really haven't. And it's the funny thing is, you know, sometimes that play makes sense if you're on the 20-yard line and you can run around and not find yourself in the end zone. But to have your quarterback scrambling around the end zone is just... You know, someone texted me the other day and said, you know, was that a bad call by the coach or the quarterback? And I said, both. Right? It's just not an ill-advised play. And I saw some stat where it's only the second time in the last, I don't know, 20 years that's happened. Really unfortunate for those guys.
1: I remember when I was in high school, I think it was 82 or 83, there was the championship game at the Oakland Coliseum, and it ended in a 90-yard sack. He told his quarterback,

0: back just turned. They were down, like, like on the 10-yard, like whatever, the 5-yard line. He ran back to the other five to let the clock. But I got to think, that's got to be the longest sack in football history, a 90-yard sack. I don't know. It reminded me of that crazy play.
1: Without question. It's just, it makes the college football season that much more fun.
0: All right, well, let's talk about, I love the transparency of the Super 16. You see how everyone votes. I also like the fact there's only 16 teams because you get the 25, you can get some mediocre teams in there. And, you know, now that we have a couple weeks in, we're getting a little better feel for it. You never know preseason. Indiana, you're still one of the only people that has them number one. Why is it? Is it Coach Sig? Or what is about Indiana that you like them better than everybody else right now?
1: It's not that I like them better than everybody else. It's just that they haven't lost since Notre Dame in 2024. Mm. And a team runs the table. They go undefeated. They win the national championship. Undefeated. Win the national championship. 16-0. When was the last time a college football team won 16 straight games and 9-3 this to start this season? I just feel like if you win the national championship and you're undefeated in the following season, you stay number one until someone beats you. And I get it that, you know, we don't know. You know, you and I have had this conversation every year, and it's gotten worse now because of the transfer portal. But you don't know what you have in college football until October anyway, because you just have so much turnover and young players emerging and all that. And now with transfer portal, you really don't know what you have until mid to late October, which is why Indiana snuck up on people last year because people didn't think they went up for real. And everyone thought Ohio State was the real deal. And, you know, one team came together better than the other. And I think that's what you're starting to see now. Our team's starting to coalesce around their regular starters. And I just don't believe that a team that hasn't lost since 2024 against Notre Dame in the playoff, I just think that team needs to be number one until somebody beats them.
0: Very good. Now, the Super 16, I always like to see who people put in last because I'm sure you got it down to, I don't know, four or five. And yeah. A little bit of love for the Kentucky Wildcats. Nobody else has given them any love. What do you like about that basketball school?
1: Exactly that's what I love about that basketball school is because they're surprising people. I thought they played really tough against Alabama and just kind of fell apart towards the end of that game. But I just think that they are, you know, to go into College Station and pull off that win is a big deal. And I think part of that is that people think of them as a basketball school. And so good for those guys. I had them all knocking on the door, and a couple of the schools that were knocking on the door there. But I just think that they deserve that love. And part of the thing is, Rick, with some of these schools like Kentucky and others that get overlooked, it takes a long time for them to rise into sort of the – which is why everyone's talking about, a 2014 playoff. Like, it takes a long time for a school like Kentucky to get into the top 25 or the top 16 in this case. And so I like to try to give them a little love. They can stay there and start to move up, keep winning football games. I think they'll be in position to make a run at the conference.
0: You know, speaking of NIL, after your junior year, of course, the timing was good. Your best year was your senior year. But after your junior year, you had two really good years, sophomore and junior year. Somebody would come take you away from Syracuse, maybe a blue blood in the Big Ten or the SEC, they would offer you, I don't know, $3, 4, 5 million. How do you say no to that, Don?
1: I think you can't. You can't expect an 18, 19, 20-year-old kid to say no to millions of dollars. Nor should you. And I think that's why the lack of adults in the room for the last 30 years has gotten us to the place we are now where you've got this the ultimate of a hypocrisy of saying Save College Sports Act when all you're saying is save college sports from the kids who are now going to make money and have a share in what the schools have been reaping and the schools and ESPN. And I think it's kind of ridiculous that we're at this point, but it's because smarter and mature and heads did not get involved 30 years ago when we knew this was coming, Rick. This is not it's not something that just popped out of nowhere. All of a sudden, all this revenue is there. We knew this was coming for many years. They could have put guardrails in place that said, hey, kid, if you transfer out, you don't get to share the kind of money that other people do, right? You get tenure for being in one place the longer you're there. And if you transfer out, you leave money on the table. You don't get that money until you graduate. Because what's going to happen now is because these kids move from school to school, academic credits don't transfer like kids. All right? And so you're going to have kids going to make a lot of money. They're also going to have a lot of tax problems. They're also going to accrue a lot of debt because they're driving ridiculous cars and spending ridiculous money when they're 18, 19, 20 years old. And they're going to have more financial problems and no academic success because we don't care if these kids graduate anymore. We're just moving them from school to school to earn a buck. And that's the problem is that we've let this train get so out of control. We've forgotten that this is still higher education. And that's going to be the real problem that's going to show itself in the coming years.
0: All right. Well said. Now, let's go to the biggest day in Oxford's history since, I don't know, the Civil War. I don't know if it happened then. But, I mean, I saw the La Quinta Inn, $1,700 for a room. Lane Kiffin has burned bridges in Oakland and Knoxville and L.A. and especially there at Ole Miss, and he's an easy guy to be a villain. He tried to use the NFL players that were cut. The SEC was going to kick him out, so he left it on the table. They won easily their first game, but of course they did lose to the team that he had bailed on in the playoffs. What are your thoughts about that game, Ole Miss 32, LSU 24?
1: I was really happy for Trinidad Chambliss and the rest of those players that were abandoned by a coach who, I love the game and I love the characters of the game, and we've had some great ones over the years. And I don't speak ill of many folks, but just such a sleazy move by Lane Kiffin. And just, you lose all respect for a guy who doesn't have the loyalty that we've always professed was at the core of our game. Which is why I talk about, in my day, would I have left my teammates for more money? I think that's a heck of a temptation. But when you see your coach doing it and they're doing it right before the playoff, it's just kind of sleazy. It leaves you a little dirty feeling. And then the other, of course, as you mentioned, all the other ridiculous attempts to bring in NFL players. And I think it's a bad thing for our game, and I'm glad that Ole Miss got some payback and got that win, and really happy for that program and for those kids who stuck around and stayed with Ole Miss.
0: Very good. One more team I want to ask you about. It's kind of polarizing to see how some people have Penn State in the top 10 and some people don't have them on the poll at all. What about the Nittany Lions for you? They do make your list at 14.
1: I like Campbell. I think he's a great coach. I followed him and spoke to his team actually once or twice when he was at Iowa State. Really, really sound, fundamental football guy, not a lot of flash. And I think he fits the Penn State model really well. Again, not a lot of flash and workmanlike. And I think there were a couple of things that, I thought Franklin was let go prematurely but we've seen that before. So I like Campbell. I think he's a solid, workman-like coach, and he fits Penn State well. And I think, once they get their momentum, I think this is a solid football team that is definitely going to make a play for the Big Ten.
0: You know, it's funny, as a D2 safety, a friend of mine said that we could get a tryout with the Hamilton Tiger Cats, but we had to pay our own way. And I could do everything, but hit the gun. As soon as they saw my 40 time, it would have been over. And I thought, I could have been teammates with you, but you were in the Philadelphia Eagles at that time. So what was it like in Hamilton in those days, Don?
1: Those are the days that I was in the Canadian Football League. The league was struggling financially. One game, we were on the road for 2.5 weeks, and we show up in Hamilton, and the team's credit card for the hotel had been declined. So I'm not even joking. So we couldn't check into the hotel. So we went to the stadium, and we just kind of hung around the stadium. And then the rumor started to swirl that the credit card got declined, and that the owner back in Hamilton was talking about selling the team. And we weren't gonna. We all thought we were coming home to a three-game paycheck, and we were told then that we weren't gonna get paid. And I think the owner of another team bailed us out. made payroll and got us into the hotel that night. And so it was a time when the league was really struggling financially. And football was, you know, the Canadian Football League, I wasn't a big fan of the game. It was just a little bit too wide open. But a lot of fun, and a lot of fun living in Canada. But you know, at the time, the league was struggling, and it's good to see it doing a lot better now. Although they're starting to suggest some changes to kind of make the game a little bit more American NFL-like, which is not a very popular thing in Canada at the moment. But we'll see how that shakes out.
0: That's a great story. Yeah, first of all, get rid of the 55-yard line. That scrambles my brain.
1: You know, the other thing is the field is about 15 yards wider. I remember my first day of practice, and, you know, in American football, if you're rolling left to right, typical rule was if you're rolling to your right, you're letting the ball go in your seventh or eighth step. So I did that, and the coach was like, you got to press the corner. I said, press the corner. He goes, yeah, you got to at least 15. I said, listen, if I'm rolling out 15 steps, I'm keeping the ball. I'm just too tired to throw the ball. At that point, I might even slide. I mean, it's just too wide of a field.
0: Yeah, those deep end zones, you could throw a fade on the one-yard line, too.
1: Exactly.
0: We've been speaking with the Hall of Famer, Don McPherson, out of Syracuse, and, of course, the NFL and the CFL, part of the Super 16 poll. Don, always love talking ball with you. Thanks a lot, my friend.
1: Rick, always my pleasure.
0: All right, good stuff. I'm Rick Tittle. We'll take a quick break. We'll come on back on Sports Byline.

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4: 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Don't talk about playoffs. You kidding me? Playoffs? I just hope we can win a game.

0: Rick Tittle ate 200 chicken wings at Yo Mama's house last night. Now back to Fat Boy.
1: All right, thanks for that. We'll be back tomorrow at 9 a.m. Real quick, Edgewood, the American Century, just sent a press release saying 4 more years they've signed a deal to have it there in Tahoe. 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I guess that's me. Too bad our company doesn't have a name. We'll see you tomorrow. I'm Rick Tittle right here.
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0: It was the Roman poet Virgil who said, "Easy is the descent to hell. All night long, all day, the doors of dark Hades stand open. But to retrace the path, to come out again to the sweet air of heaven, there is the task, there is the burden. If I cannot move heaven, I will raise hell." We'll talk about that later, but now it's time for Rick Tittle and Titillating Sports on Sports Byline USA. All right, hey, thank you so much, and welcome to a fresh week of sports talk on Sports Byline USA, coast to coast, border to border, and around the world on the American Forces Radio Network. How's your professional football team? How's your college football team? Are you into fantasy? Did you lose or make money off of gambling apps over the weekend? Well, let's talk about 1-800-878-PLAY, 1-800-878-7529. I'm Rick Tittle on the mic for the next 3 hours. Now, we do have some entertainment peeps. In fact, we will not start off with NFL football. We'll start off with a HBO documentary coming out tomorrow about an American gladiator by the name of Shelley Beatty, a deaf bodybuilder. 9:25, we will talk to Enoch Fixelius from Sweden again for their latest game, Castle Builder. Then at 9:40, we'll get into the NFL talk. An hour from now, bassist Jet Barris from Sister Hazel. He'll join us. Then we'll have open lines. And then in the third hour, J.D. Sharp scheduled to appear from Pro Wagering at 11:12. 11:25, musician David Fagan for his memoir. And also at 11:40, we'll check in with our Super 16 pollster, my man, Don McPherson of your Syracuse Orange Men. Now I believe they're just orange. And a guy born in 1965. I always point out, I probably will again, that's when the cool people are born. Tune in app, iHeartRadio app, Stitcher app. We are also around the world on the American Forces Radio Network, saluting the troops out there. 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

0: 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Good for you.
1: Thank you for that, and welcome back to the show. Rick Tittle with you coast to coast and around the world on the American Forces Radio Network. There's a very interesting documentary that will be coming out on HBO tomorrow entitled Siren, The Voices of Shelley Beatty. And to join us right now, we're happy to have the filmmaker. She has produced and directed this film, Irene Taylor. Irene, the story of Shelley as a professional bodybuilder and an American ninja, and then tragically dying at the age of 40. When did it occur to you or to your team that this was really something that needed a film about?
2: Well, believe it or not, it was a good 9 or 10 years after her death that we really discovered who she was, particularly in the world of deaf people and certainly deaf athletes. So Marley Matlin, the deaf actor, reached out to me and said, "Hey, do you know about this woman? I just figured out who she is," and I didn't either. So she was a relative unknown.
1: So the bipolar, the things that came with it, and ultimately when she took her own life back in 2008, what was her upbringing like? Because I know she was very young girl when she ingested, what was it, aspirin, and that caused her to become deaf. Is that right?
2: Yeah, I think the family isn't quite sure. She may have become deaf anyway, but I think what really defined her childhood was a combination of being a very hyperactive and energetic child. She was an athlete she was a born athlete, in other words. She was very strong. But she also was gradually losing her hearing. So she was isolated in this world where she really wasn't overhearing a lot of conversation. So being in sports was a way for her to excel. And then on top of that, as she developed into her adolescence, she was starting to show signs of mental health problems. And some of those mental health problems, again, you know, may have been innately tied up in her hardcore approach to sports, but she also was experiencing a lot of family trauma at the time. So it's really, it's a remarkable athleticism that sort of manifests in deafness and also in, an eventual bipolar diagnosis.
1: And I think if one were to look at her pictures when she became famous, we would probably belie the fact that she was a fantastic track star as a teenager, super fast sprints, endurance as well. But as you mentioned, in those high school years, 3 different foster homes. I mean, high school is hard enough for everybody, much less going in and out of foster homes. What was the family situation like, if there was one?
2: Yeah, well, there was a solid nuclear family that she was living with at home. Again, I think, you know, to hear the family tell it, they really didn't understand Shelley. They didn't understand her deafness. They didn't understand her behavior, which was sometimes related to the deafness. You know, like as a kid, she seemed naughty when really she just didn't hear people. So I think when she got into high school, the through line was track, and she became a state champion track star. This is in Monmouth, Oregon, down near the U of O. And that was all during high school. So if you can imagine, she was taken away. Her family put her in foster care, and then she was in these foster homes. But the through line was actually the athleticism and the track. And tomorrow night we're having a premiere screening in Portland, Oregon, you know, where this story really comes from in Oregon. And the original track coach, who's now in his 70s, will be there.
1: So, you know, we talk about her as being Ms. Olympia and getting into the weightlifting, but also she was a grinder, and sailors will know what that is, and competing at the highest level as well, right?
2: Absolutely. Listeners may remember Bill Koch putting the first all-women's America's Cup team out there on his famous boat, America's Cubed. And Shelley was part of that team. And as you said, sailors would know the grinder is the muscle. You know, the grinder is what harnesses the wind or works against the wind, and it really required a woman with tremendous muscle. If you look at the pictures of that team, I interviewed many of those women. Some of them are almost waifish in their size. You know, the woman who gets down below and is reading maps, she's tiny. Well, Siren or Shelley, she was the biggest. So she actually went on to be a sailor after she was on the American Gladiators, and then even returned to a gladiator show in Orlando, like a dinner show, long after the televised Gladiators was over.
1: So how did she handle the fame as Siren on American Gladiators? What was that like? I know that she had relationships with both men and women as well. How did the fame hit her, and how did she handle it?
2: Yeah, I don't know that the fame so much influenced her choice in men or women as the opportunity that being a gladiator and being a real athlete allowed her to be. I think that by the time she was a gladiator, she had so-called put on armor, all of this muscle, right? So she had the confidence. By the time she became a gladiator, she had that confidence, which probably ran pretty deep because she was traumatized as an adolescent. People put their hands on her who shouldn't have, and she felt very strong. And what she needed for the gladiators was not just to be strong, but to be athletic, to have endurance. She would not hesitate to just use the pugilist stick and knock someone off a platform. She often had to be asked to rein in her strength. And then after that, she became the grinder. But as the film tells you, as she became a professional athlete in her later years as a sailor, and also going back into the American Gladiators dinner show arena down in Florida, her mental illness was starting to catch up with her, and that was tied together with substance abuse. And, you know, as many people would agree, you know, substance abuse and mental illness are often sort of tied up, and they feed into one another. And I think that's what we saw happening with Shelley, and really why her athletic career ended.
1: We just have about a minute, but finally, what a coup to get Marlee Matlin as part of the project, huh?
2: Yeah, Marlee Matlin brought it to me. I have to give her credit. She brought the story to me, and she just said, this is an important part of our deaf history. And I have a deaf son, and I have deaf parents. So she came to me because I'm a filmmaker, but I understand the deaf experience. So I was really glad that she did that. And she also is the voice of Shelley Beattie in the film. So tune into that. It's a really interesting portrayal, not just of Shelley Beattie, but also of Marlee Matlin.
1: There's nothing like it, and we can see it debut tomorrow on HBO, the original documentary, Siren, the Voices of Shelley Beattie. And we have been speaking to the filmmaker, producer, and director, Irene Taylor. Irene, congrats on the project, and let's catch up on your next one.
2: Thanks so much. I'm so glad to talk to you.
1: Good stuff. And I can only imagine the guy out there that was too handsy with Siren from American Gladiators. I hope there's a story or two of that in the doc. Just some bonehead guy. Hey, Blondie. Knocked out cold. All right. Hey, let's take a quick break. We will come on back and we will take the show to Sverige.
3: The legend of the phoenix, huh. All ends with beginnings. What keeps the planet spinning? The force from the beginning.
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6: What would you say you do here?
7: 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I deal with the customers so the engineers don't have to. I have people skills. I am good at dealing with people. Can't you understand that? What the hell is wrong with you people?

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1: Welcome back to Sports Byline USA, coast to coast, border to border, and around the world on the American Forces Radio Network. And speaking of the world, let's go back to Sverige. Joining us live from Sweden is our friend, once again, Enoch Fixelius, and he is from Freaks Games. And in the past, we have talked about their flagship title, Terraforming Mars. There's also Fate, Defenders of Grimheim. But we're here to talk about a brand new game entitled Castle Builder. Enoch, welcome back to the show. And first of all, let's just start with the national team at the World Cup with Isak and Gyökeres and Bergvall. A pretty good showing, and you weren't going to beat France on that day. But overall, is Sweden pretty pleased with how you guys looked in America this summer?
2: Oh, thank you. Thank you for that introduction. I think we had a great striker team, Gyökeres and Isak. So the offensive power was there, but, I mean, the rest of the team couldn't make enough momentum to really win the game. So then we faced France in the first final, and that was hopeless. So, yeah. But otherwise, it was great to watch. I mean, the stadiums in the United States, I mean, you really made a great soccer tournament. So it was great watching it from TV.
1: And if you think about it, you guys got lucky because you didn't qualify, but because you had the least amount of yellow cards, you got to go to the playoffs, and then you qualified. So I think you guys made a good showing. All right, now, Freaks Games, we've talked about this before, Enoch. How many brothers are involved? Because I know your brother Daniel, his name is on the Castle Builder poster. How many brothers?
2: Well, we are 9 brothers in the family, and a big chunk of them is in the family business. So I would say like we are 7 brothers. I think we're 7 brothers in the family business, mostly game designers, and then people like me who are game developers. I work on my brother's project. And so there's a bunch of us, and we love, even if you have a main designer like Daniel in this case, we're always a team of brothers developing and creating that game.
1: If I may ask, what do the other two brothers do? Is one a musician and one a farmer or something?
2: one is working in a church as a youth pastor or something. But he's still involved in playtesting our game, so he doesn't. And the last one, he's working as a quality engineer in a factory in Sweden.
1: Yeah. All right. Well, take us through Castle Builder because, I mean, the title says it all, and it goes back to, I mean, games from the 70s. We've been building and knocking down castles. This is, it sounds like a great start. Tell us about the game, please.
2: Well, it's a family game, and that is unusual for us. So Daniel had a really cool design for a family game where you build a castle with these tiles. So it's a little bit like the popular game Carcassonne, where you build like tiles together. And here you build a castle complete with windows and princesses and characters looking out of the windows. And then you try to build. The higher you build, the more points you get. But it's actually a family game, and which is unusual for us, so we're very happy to see people play that as well.
1: I'm trying to think, I mean, Carcassonne, what an amazing city in France, but I know you have Drottningholm in Stockholm, the Gripsholm, the Lakeholm? What's your favorite Swedish castle?
2: Oh, it's probably the castles out on Öland, the one of the two big islands off the coast of Sweden. So because they are really old, some of them are medieval like castles. I like those the best. Drottningholm is the residence of the actual royal family, and it's pretty and all, but I like the old castles better.
1: Yeah, Good stuff. All right, tell us about the gameplay. How does it work? How do we play the game?
2: Well, Castle Builder is a really quick game. You have two choices. Either you grab two new tiles from the center of the table, or you build one tile, either from your own hand or from the common market in the center of the table. And the point, and then you place it on your castle. And the tile has to match the combined number of the tiles that you build them upon. So the higher you build, the higher the number. And then you need special tiles to reset the numbers. And you need, and the higher you build, the more points you get. So you have a fat little nobleman meeple that you move around the track board to gain bonuses and collect the gold coins that makes you win the game in the end. So fast-paced and easy and very family-friendly.
1: How long does it take to beta test something like this? You mentioned some of your brothers and just to the general public and people you trust, gamers, and they give you your feedback, more of this, less of this. How long does a process take like that when you can kind of think, all right, we've fixed the problems and we've enhanced the good stuff?
2: Well, normal companies have a one-year process most of the time. So they are having a good idea, and once they pitch this, they have 1 year of external and internal playtesting. We are not a normal company. Most of our game projects take about 5 years to develop because we brew on our game designs for a very long time. And we usually have a lot of game projects going on at the same time. So we usually brew on it for at least 2, 3, often 5 years before we release the game. Yes.
1: Speaking of that, you have your Swedish championships coming up in a couple of weeks for Terraforming Mars,
2: yeah.
1: Right? Tell us
2: sold
1: about
2: out,
1: that,
2: sold out immediately, yeah.
1: Yeah, what's going to entail with the championships?
2: Well, the fun thing about the Swedish championship is that we always have people from Denmark and Norway, and sometimes people coming from the Netherlands or Germany or from the around, and we have a tournament structure that we also tell other organizers about. You play 3 qualifying games, and the people with the best rating and points after those games qualify to the final table, where you can win a lot of nice prizes from our store.
1: All right, and then what is the upcoming series, CON, C-O-N, what is that?
2: I didn't catch that question. Sorry.
1: The upcoming series CON, C-O-N.
2: C-O-N.
1: It's in your press release. It says later this year, exciting news about the upcoming series CON. Maybe you got to ask Daniel about it.
2: Yeah, we have a lot of different projects on.
1: Because since I got you on the line here, we're almost out of time. Tell us a little bit more. I mentioned it quickly, but Fate, Defenders of Grimheim. What's going on with that one, Enoch?
2: Oh, that one. That one has been very well received. It's a cooperative game in Viking theme and Norse mythology. And that one has sold really well for us and got a very good ratings. It's we're coming out with new heroes for it. So if you already enjoy the game, we're coming out with new heroes for the Essen Spiel in October. So that's going to be a chance to grab more material for the game. But the Fate is a cooperative game, tower defense, running around with your heroes, leveling up. It's a really cool experience.
1: Now, as we wrap up, Castle Builder, are you already thinking about Castle Builder 2.0, or are you going to go ahead and put everything behind this launch, or are you already, do you have to stay sort of 2 steps ahead at all time in a business like this?
2: Yeah, it's my job to try to bring my brothers together and make them focus on the same project at the same time, which is a challenge because there's at least 3 productive game designers in the family. And they have their own pet projects, and I have to make sure that we agree on what to publish and how and to focus in on it. So,
1: Enoch Frixilius, one of my favorite names in gaming, The game is Castle Builder from Fryx Games, F-R-Y-X Games. And as I mentioned, coming from the great country of Sweden. Enoch, thanks for your time. Tusen tack, and we'll catch up down the road.
2: Oh, thank you so much. Thank you for letting me on. Have a nice day.
1: All right. Good stuff. And being Danish-American, one of my grandfathers was born and raised in Denmark, I have found over the years interviewing Scandinavians that whether they're Danish, Swedish, Norwegian, and Icelandic, sometimes even Finland, Tusen tack, a thousand thanks. That's that seems to work in all those countries. All right, I'm Rick Tittle. We'll take a quick break, and we will come on back on Sports Byline.

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0: Rick Tittle beats his servants.
1: Hi, thank you for that. And we have some open lines if you'd like to participate. 1-800-878-PLAY. We do have another game tonight, Monday Night Football, as the Rams have an extra day to get over that jet lag from Australia to take on the 1-0 New York Giants in Los Angeles for their second home game, in quotes. One of the most remarkable finishes of any football game, when I think about NC State Vandy, we'll talk about that. But we need to start off with the Raiders. It's my team. And I did not watch it live. I followed it on the internet, on my phone, I should say. And then I watched a 20-minute highlight package of all the changes of possessions and first downs and scores and such things. And the Chargers lost to the Raiders in Inglewood at their new stadium, 26-14. And it was a close game until the fourth quarter. The Raiders pulled away. The Chargers fumbled the ball 6 times. And they didn't lose it all 6 times. But a remarkable dropsy-flopsy cottontail performance by the Bolts, or should I say the Dolts. Meanwhile, for the Raiders, the only negative for them is they just could not get the running game going. The Chargers were shutting that down. But Kirk Cousins didn't care. He did have one pick where the receiver fell down. That wasn't his fault. But 3 more touchdown passes. 6 touchdown passes so far. He's got to be up there with the leaders. Trey Tucker had a game, 119 yards receiving and 1 touchdown. And it's funny because a big Raider fan like myself said, "Who's Cody White?" And I'm like, "Kobe White? Didn't he play for the Bulls?" He goes, "No, Cody White." And I'm like, "I have no idea who Cody White is." He goes, "Well, he just scored a touchdown and he did a terrible dance." Hey, it's a beautiful dance to me. He's in his 5th year out of Michigan State. Of course, I looked him up later as he played with the Steelers 1 year, and then he played with Seattle last year, so I assume he got a ring as well. But it's funny because I always say I'm not going to go drive somewhere to watch the game. The game was on in the South Bay. Well, I say South Bay. If you go past San Jose out of the Bay Area and you get into like Morgan Hill and Gilroy, it was there. Originally, it was going to be in Sac and Tahoe, but those got eked out too. And by the way, I will once again say that all of these decisions not to put the Raiders on in the Bay Area is completely 100% punitive. It's not in the best interest for these networks because all of Northern California got Steelers Patriots. Now, you could make an argument in the Tom Brady days is like, "Oh, everyone loves Tom Brady." But what did they think? Because Aaron Rodgers is from Chico, that's what everybody wanted. The most Raider fans of any state are Californians. That's just a fact. Sorry, Nevada, you don't have enough people. And you've only been Raider fans for 5 years anyway. So why you would not show the Raider game, who are playing another California team? I mean, if you could say they were playing Atlanta or Buffalo or Miami, whatever, you say, well, you know, we're not going to give NorCal. But no, you give Steelers Patriots, which was a boring game, by the way, and you don't show it to NorCal, especially the Bay Area, even though you'd get tons more viewers. So it's definitely punitive. I can't think of any other reason why they would. But let's get back to the game. I actually found myself yesterday sitting on my butt, and I texted my younger brother, and I said, "Do you feel like driving to go see the game, or bleh, B-L-E-H?" And then he wrote, N-A-H. He wrote, "Nah, And I'm like, yeah, thank you. I don't know why, but I was in a mood that I could get talked into it, even though it was my idea. So, cousins, you know, it's funny because these are two guys, both from Michigan State, him and Cody White. And Cody White had never had two touchdown catches in one game before. And, you know, the other day I was saying the greatest college quarterback room of all time were four guys who played in the NFL under Pete Carroll first, and that was Matt Cassel, Mark Sanchez, Matt Leinart, and Carson Palmer. If you look at that quarterback room at Michigan State with Kirk Cousins, that was under Mark D'Antonio in 2007. He also had a guy named Nick Foles and a guy named Brian Hoyer. So, not bad. Not a bad quarterback room at all. You got a Super Bowl MVP in there as well. But anyway, getting back to the game, the one thing that the Raiders looked to me, now as I said, I didn't watch the whole thing. But I have not said this, and I got to go back maybe to Tom Flores. We used to call him Flores. Maybe to Coach Flores that the Raiders are well coached. I almost want to like cover my mouth real quick, like I said something embarrassing. Are they well coached? It's amazing to think that maybe they are. And if, you know, what, how badly I wanted Harbaugh, how much I would rather have Justin Herbert and Harbert. Hey, we can call him that, like Bennifer. I just want to let you know I invented Harbert. But if you think about, I think Herbaugh also sounds kind of good. But no, I mean, Justin Herbert, a couple of picks. By the way, Cousins, the only other time a Raider quarterback has thrown at least three touchdown passes in their first two games, it was the bicentennial with Ken Stabler, and the Raiders won the Super Bowl that year. Clint Kubiak, the new head coach, about Cousins said, he's been phenomenal. Now, you remember Clint Kubiak specifically went out and got Kirk Cousins because when they were together in Minneapolis, they did very well in purple. But what's interesting about the Chargers is they don't look well coached. They look boneheaded. They're fumbling snaps. There are just some very weird things going on. And by the way, Cody White, who was just elevated from the practice squad on Saturday, that's why I don't feel too ridiculous not knowing who the hell he was, because I literally had not seen him whatsoever. He said with his family on hand, quote, it just meant the world, just being able to go out there and make the plays. When Kirk was able to give me some opportunities, it just felt amazing to go out there and get a win. And look, the Raiders needed all the Chargers mishaps, whether forced or unforced, that they could get. It was 17-14 late when Jeremy Chinn actually did recover one of those fumbles, and he returned it 43 yards. That was less than 4 minutes left in the game. And that's what's weird is I was watching, you know, my phone with this little dot of a football being thrown in the air. This is where we are with technology. Couldn't watch the game as a punitive measure, as I said. The NFL networks want to punish Oakland, and that's just a fact. And then it's like the Chargers needed two scores, and then all of a sudden it says holding in the end zone, safety. And I'm like, well, that's it. And I saw that it was the fourth holding call in the day on Joe Alt. This was a top 10 pick who ended up not playing left tackle but right tackle. This is the danger of when you pick a non-sexy pick like a Robert Gallery. You feel like you're doing the right thing. And look, the Chargers were doing the right thing. But so far, Joe Alt doesn't look like he's going to the Hall of Fame just yet. And so at 2-0, I thought, we're going to the Super Bowl, and I thought, wait, there's a picture of me in Alameda at the former Raider headquarters, and I'm holding the trophy from Super Bowl 15, the trophy that I saw them win in person when I was 15. Super Bowl's always my age. That's why Super Bowl 83 is this year. And I forgot who told me. I said, can you take this picture? And then he got it blurry, but whatever. So I just said, it's coming home. I've borrowed that from England when they were talking about the World Cup. I said, we'll see you back here in L.A. in February. It's coming home. And there was still one guy on Twitter who responded. He said, like, a typical stupid Raider fan getting carried away. And I sometimes wonder, I don't think it's a case of a person not having a sense of humor. I think it's just a case of a person just being dumb. Did you really think, I thought the Raiders were going to win the Super Bowl because they're 2-0? But hey, they are 2-0, and it's a weird feeling. Now, this did happen, I think, 5 years ago, last time they made the playoffs. I also got to give a shout-out to Matt Gay. Just before halftime at 7-7, he hit a 59-yard field goal. And I wanted the Japanese kid who went to the University of Hawaii. I just thought he'd be a better story than some NFL vet. But so far, so good. By the way, this was Jim Harbaugh's 100th NFL game. And this is the first time in his life as a coach in college or the pros. So, of course, that's Chargers and Niners and Michigan and University of San Diego and Stanford. I don't think I'm forgetting anyone, but it's the first time he's ever been 0-2. Ever. And you think about it, the Chargers played Arizona and Las Vegas. They should be 2-0. I mean, what a soft start to the schedule. And they've lost both those games. And I think it's funny. I hate the Chargers. That's what they get, or that's what you get. Let's take a quick break. We will come on back on Sports Byline USA.
2: 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I'm different, yeah, I'm different. I'm different, yeah, I'm different.

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1: All right, thanks for that, and welcome back to the show. Second hour, we'll have bassist Jeff Barris from Sister Hazel, but a lot of open lines to talk about all the other games in the NFL. We'll get into some college football with the College Football Hall of Famer Don McPherson in hour three. Dominic Jimenez on the other side of the glass. Can I ask you a quick trivia question?
2: I'm ready.
1: Concerning one of your players on the Niners as CMC, Common on Marine Corps, Christian McCaffrey, had a couple of touchdowns in that route of Miami. As I said, we'll talk about it in a bit. But he is now just the third player in NFL history to have 50 touchdowns for two different teams. It's very interesting. I would have thought there'd be more. Only three guys have scored 50 touchdowns each for two teams. He's one. Who are the other two? And these are guys that you have seen.
2: I hate to be such a spoiler, but I definitely saw it. The answers are Marshall Faulk with the Rams and the Colts and Randy Moss with the Vikings and the Patriots.
1: There it is. Okay, you saw that one. And this just goes to show you that I don't pre-screen. All right, thanks, Dom. One more thing, and maybe we can talk about it later this week with J.D. Sharp, but another amazing stat over the weekend, and it's sometimes hard when the NFL is playing to look at baseball on a Sunday, but Cam Schlittler pitched another gem on Saturday. This was in Arizona, six innings pitch with one earned run. That was his last road game of the year. And his ERA on the road was 1.16. Now, ERA became a stat in 1913. You need a minimum of 100 innings. That's the fifth best road ERA in baseball history for a season. The best since 1995 when Greg Maddux had a 1.12. So the question is, can Cam Schlittler also be the American League MVP? I mean, he'd have to beat out Yordan Alvarez and Junior Caminero. Those aren't big, big names. They're having big, big seasons. But the last full-time starting pitcher to win the MVP were Kershaw and Verlander. So we'll definitely keep our eye on that. All right, I'm Rick Tittle. We will take a quick news break. We'll come on back on Byline.
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0: Hey, thank you so much, and welcome back to the show. We have Jet Barris coming up. I just tweeted out his name is Jeff. I'm sure he'll forgive me. I did fix it on the Facebook page. I think if you pay for that blue check mark, you can edit your tweets without having to pull them down first. But as I said, I hope he forgives me. I'm going to leave that one up because of my great journalistic integrity. He's got a show coming up at Hop Monk, not the one in Nevada, but the one in Sebastopol. There's also one in Sonoma that's coming up in November. We'll talk to Jet on the other side. Other than that, we got a lot of talk about the NFL and a lot of games as well. Keenan Allen, the former Cal Bear and now a Colts player, is now facing a potential suspension because of his, as we call it out here, a DUI in Indiana where it happened, is a OVWI, operating motor vehicle while intoxicated. But the blood alcohol level that he had was a .224, which is triple the legal limit. And lucky for him, it's only a misdemeanor. But this also violates the NFL substance abuse policy. That's a minimum 3-game suspension. And it could be longer because it was 3 times the limit. So, you know, he did play last week. But this is a guy now already in his 14th season. And what I always remember about him is when he got drafted, he had a picture drinking an In-N-Out soda wearing a Raider hat. And all the Charger fans had a baby over that. He was like, sorry, I didn't realize that's a big rival of my new employer. All right, 1-800-878-PLAY. Tune in app, iHeartRadio app, Stitcher app, and around the world on AFN. I'm a fan of the troops, and I'm Rick Tittle, so come on back.
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0: All right. Thank you for that. And welcome back to the show. Rick Tittle with you coast to coast and around the world on the American Forces Radio Network. It's our pleasure to welcome to the show one of the original members, still going strong, banging the bass for Sister Hazel, who we just heard there. Of course, her famous song, All For You. It is Jet Barris. And if you're listening in NorCal, they'll be in the lovely wine country town of Sebastopol coming up on November 4th at Hop Monk. They'll have a show that Wednesday night at 8 p.m. Jet, welcome to the show. When I think of bands from Gainesville, the first thing I think of course, is Skynyrd. So how much of Skynyrd is in you, knowing that you got that same DNA in that area?
1: Great question. Well, first of all, when you were playing our song, for a minute there, I thought I was in a Lowe's or a Home Depot. it seems like every time I go looking for tools or building supplies, our song is on in there. But anyway, yeah, our influence definitely comes from that North Florida. That, you know, Tom Petty is the number one. We're the second biggest band out of Gainesville, Florida. Petty and the Heartbreakers are out of there as well. And then, you know, you've got Skynyrd and 38 Special, even Allman Brothers, South Georgia. So a lot of influence for us did come from that kind of 70s rock, Southern rock kind of thing. That's definitely one aspect of our early influences, yeah.
0: I always wonder, too, behind the scenes with record producers like Mike Klink, who did Crew and Hard and GNR, and Richie Zito doing Cheap Trick. What's it like when you have producers that can take your sound and maybe mix it differently or come up with things that would be beneficial to everyone?
1: Yeah, I mean, through our career, we've worked with a number of different producers. The two that you're talking about were West Coast guys, and they definitely gave us perspective on on our music, kind of a different way to look at it, a different recording approach. That making that Fortress record with those two guys out, we were in LA for that whole summer back in I think that was 99. You know, it was a different thing. The songs are still our songs. It's still the same, but I think a different studio approach. And that's what every producer we've worked with, you know, I would say the majority of our records are co-produced because we tend to get very involved. And you know, we, for better or worse, we've really kind of just, we've always felt like we've known what's best for us, which, like I said, for better or worse. Sometimes we were right, sometimes we were wrong, but getting outside opinions and influences, it changed us a little bit through the years from record to record, but it just gives us another, like I said, another musical perspective in the room.
0: I know you went to Florida, and thinking of Gator quarterbacks, I've had a couple on the show in the past, Danny Werfel and Tim Tebow. I'm going to guess that your guy, yeah, though, was Shane Matthews. Am I right?
1: Oh, wow. That's interesting you bring that up. I don't know if you know, there was a new 30 for 30 that just came out, and it's really interesting. It's on the 14 days in Gainesville, and it was the Gainesville murders going into the Spurrier era of that football team, and arguably our best era ever. And for your listeners that don't know, we're all Gainesville guys. We're two guys grew up there. The rest of us were in school there, so we're all diehard Florida Gators. Our drummer, maybe not so much, but the original four of us definitely are. And you know, that was Shane Matthews. Spurrier found him in, I think that was 90. That was the 90 team. But that whole era was wild. And that 30 for 30 on those 2 weeks. I was there. I was actually in school when that happened, when those that was going on. It was before Hazel. Hazel didn't start till 93. But, yeah, it was kind of that football-wise. It was, I was there the last year, Emmett Smith, and the beginning of the Spurrier era. And that was a great run for us. really took our team to a dominant place. But if you get a chance, you should watch that 30 for 30 because I felt like I was back there. It was such a weird time. And the whole crux of that was that in a really depressing, scary time, that something as simple as a football event and a rally around a football program or game and a win can really just not erase, but lift the spirits of an entire town. And that's what that did. And that's what that 30 for 30 is about. And I was there for all of that.
0: Wow. Yeah, that was tragedy and triumph and all that. But just real quick, you're walking down the street. On one side is Rex Grossman. On the other side is Chris Leak. Who do you go talk to first?
1: Leak.
0: Oh, I like it.
1: Not Leak.
0: The Super Bowl quarterback.
1: I really liked Chris Leak. He was great. And I did actually talk to him. He's a good guy.
0: Oh. All right, yeah. So getting back to people who are going to be going to Hop Monk, Sister Hazel, who was named for a local missionary, it's a really cool genesis on the name. How have you changed over the years? As I said, you've been doing this some 30 years now. How have you kind of morphed, and yet how have you kind of stayed true to yourself with the art?
1: Well, I think that after, you know, as we talked about at the beginning of this, you know, you have your early influences. Everybody brings something to the table, and everybody starts from you know, something that influenced them, got them into music, and we had kind of a collective influence, and all of our outside, you know, things we, each of the five of us, brought to the table. But over time, you know, you start developing what your sound is. If you're lucky to have a long enough career, and you're lucky enough to have, you know, the guys in the band that stay true to, you know, authentic. I would say at some point we realized we have a Sister Hazel sound. We make a noise, for lack of a better term. And and so what that did was it allowed us to kind of be really free in how we brought in music. Everybody writes differently in the band. And when it comes in, we just know, you know, somebody brings in kind of a reggae-flavored song, or somebody brings in a more of a heavier rock thing, or something a little more progressive, or, you know, southern acoustic, ballady, all kinds of stuff. We know at the end of the day, you know, some will come in and it's singular, or two guys writing it, and when we all put our fingerprint on it, it becomes our sound. It becomes Sister Hazel, and we're lucky enough to have the same five guys for our entire recording career in the band. So, and we've used either through different projects, solo records, sitting in on other people's records, just doing your own thing. You can hear the difference between a singular vision and when the five of us do our thing. And it's kind of unmistakable. It's signature. It's our imprint. It's when we all get in the room and write, collaborate, record, all of that. We have a sound, and it's really the Sister Hazel sound. So that's one of my favorite things musically about, you know, looking back on our collection of work, is identifying where in our career we kind of developed this, which was pretty early on, and cultivated something that's signature to us.
0: Very good stuff. We've been speaking with Chet Barris of Sister Hazel. Check out the tour, and as I also mentioned, if you are in the Bay Area or NorCal, get over to Hop Monk Sebastopol on Wednesday, November 4th, for an 8 p.m. show there as well. Jet, thanks for coming on, man, and let's do it again sometime.
1: Yeah, Rick. Well, thanks, man. Appreciate you.
0: All right, good stuff. A little bit more of Sister Hazel on the way out. We'll come back with open lines, talk a little NFL football.

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4: What you gonna do with all that junk inside my trunk?
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6: I don't even know what that means.
4: No one knows what it means. It's provocative.
6: No, it's not. 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
4: gets the people going.

0: Rick Tittle's got a black belt in keeping it real.
1: Keeping it Riz Neil. What's going on? 1-800-878-PLAY. I remember one time I got a lot of crap because I wore a Black Sabbath shirt to a Black Sabbath concert. And I had the temerity to put that on social media in the crowd. Still the greatest concert I've ever been to, ever will go to as well. And by the way, I had seen them years before, and they sucked because the sound at the Shark Tank was completely screwed. Second show was amazing, and all I did was play all their 70 songs, so I was loving it. But everybody was like, you don't wear the band shirt to see the band. And I was like, I can do whatever I want. And then deep down now, whenever I see somebody do that, I'm thinking... I bring it up because I tweeted out a picture of Chet Baris playing for Sister Hazel Band wearing a shirt that says Sister Hazel Band. Is it even worse when you're in the band and you're wearing your own shirt? Maybe that's okay. All right, let's talk about NFL Week 2 and the undefeated first place. I almost said Oakland Raiders. Raiders, let's go to Charlie in Manhattan. Charlie, I watched it online. I watched the highlights later. I'm sure you got to see the thing live, but dare I say a well-coached team so far?
2: Yes. You definitely can see the difference, subtle differences in the coaching in so far as, I don't know how many penalties finished the game with. It wasn't a lot, maybe 3-4. There were no dumb mistakes. I liked his play calling overall. I don't know. The one slight criticism was they had the ball early in the game on the fourth and goal on the two. And I'm like, maybe you should just kick the three and get the 3 points. I know it's a conservative approach, but I wasn't angry about going for it. They did that play where, and then he had Kirk Cousins go wide out and Gentry take the snap. And I said, well, if I'm on defense, we know it's not going to be a pass unless you know, Gentry throws, which I'm sure that will happen eventually. I didn't like that play call because they just stuffed it, and that was after three times stuffing them. And so I said, let's just get the 3 points. But whatever. Irregardless. Yeah, and the same thing. I was texting my buddy, and when Cody White, I said, "Who the blank is Cody White?" He says, "He plays for the Bulls." I said, "Okay." he gave up on basketball, and but I heard he was from Seattle, and he was cut from by them, and then he was on the practice squad, on the Raiders practice squad, and called up. A few of the things I've observed, their defense, I mean, Dean, you pointed him out last week. He was all over the field, sideline to sideline. He was the one who caused the fumble. He hit Hampton so hard, he just jarred the ball. It wasn't a punch out. It was like he just drilled him late in the game. So he really stood out. This kid Mathis, and I think he stepped in. He was in competition for one of the starting positions, but Porter won out, and Porter was hurt yesterday. Two picks. I think they said he was from Cal, so I don't know if you're familiar with this kid, but
1: yeah, he's Zeke Mathis. Yeah. I saw him make a heroic play in person against North Carolina. I'm very excited when they drafted Zeke. Yeah,
2: right. So I mean, you know, so far you look at Spytek's drafts, you know, they're all too soon to tell, but I thought their offensive line was not really good yesterday. Their run blocking was not. Reminded me of last year. Gentry couldn't get anything going. I mean, the Chargers sort of dictated that. They said, we're going to stop the run, we're going to stack the box and see what you can do. I mean, so I'm not going to criticize Gentry. I would criticize him because he had three drops, and he had one late in the game where it was a third and one and he was wide open, and Cousins just dunked it to him, and if he caught it, it would have extended the drive. And
1: let me just interject. I think when Brock Bowers, remember, we're doing this without Bowers. I think when Bowers is healthy, the amount of throws that Gentry gets, they're not going to go away. I think they're going to go lower. The drops, and they just, I mean, Tucker is our number one receiver. I mean, it's that you can't address every position, and that was the one thing that they didn't address, was to have, like, you know, because we're used to, like, a Tim Brown type of guy, and we don't have that right now.
2: Absolutely. No, they stay still for next year's draft or via trade or free agency. They need to get an elite receiver. And I don't know if Genty was what was his receiving game in college. I don't know anything about that. And I would just chalk it up as one, bad game. The other thing that stood out was Joe Alt being three holding calls or three false starts because Crosby was just in his face, and then getting the safety end of the game. So he had a bad game, but overall, excellent win. You know, great win. The Chargers, I don't think, are as good as they were last year. It's been only 2 weeks. Irregardless, they went in on the road in a place they haven't won a lot in, and they're 2-0. And so, yeah, I mean,
1: well, think about this too. They're two AFC wins too.
2: Yeah.
1: Tie break. And think about the Chargers. You're Jim Harbaugh. You look at Arizona and the Raiders, and you think, okay, well, we're 2-0. Let's look to week 3. I think that's what this team has done. This team has just assumed they would win these games.
2: And if you see their schedule, I think the next two games, they go to Buffalo next week, and I think they go to the Rams after that. They have a brutal schedule, so they can tailspin. And just as a kudos to Harbaugh, I sort of like him. The first time in his coaching career, I think he's 0-2. Is that an accurate statement?
1: At any level, yeah.
2: That is crazy. Anyway,

0: Just win, baby. All right, buddy. I'll keep listening.
1: All right. Charlie, thanks for the call, man. I did see after the game the coaches embrace, and I went, wait a minute. And I went back, and I watched it again. Harbaugh went over to Kubiak. They just said, good job. And as Kubiak was walking away, Harbaugh gave him another pat on the back. And I thought that was very sporty of him. You know, it's hard enough when you lose a game and you have to go over and be like, all right. I've told this story before, but it's been a while. My first year when I was umpiring college football and I was on the staff of Jerry Hardaway's Salesian High School, he would go on to be the personnel director of the Arizona Cardinals, where they would draft Jameer Miller out of UCLA and El Cerrito High in the first round. But he was the coach. He was a Salesian alum. And he looked just like Samuel L. Jackson. He had played football for Joe Capp at Cal. And I was the offensive coordinator. And there was a game we were playing. I can't remember which team it was, but they were running up the score on us. And right at the final whistle, Coach Hardaway looks at me and he said, are you ready to go? And I was like, what? He goes, when we walk across this field on the final whistle, I'm going to spit in that man's face. And then it's going to be coaching staff against coaching staff. Tweet. All right, here we go. Come on, man. And I can't wuss out. You know, I just, now I would. You know, I'm 61. I'm not fighting anybody. I would be like, yeah, yeah. But at the time, I was still in my 20s, and I'm like, I can't let this guy get in a fight and try and break it up. I have to actually. And we walked across the field, and their coaching staff, they had like 12 guys. We had like five or six. And as I'm walking towards these guys, I'm thinking, oh, man, what have I gotten myself into? But then in my head, I'm like, who am I going to punch? And we get to the other side, and Coach Hardaway shakes his hand, says good game, and walks away. And I don't know. There are very few times I've been more relieved. I was like, phew, you ready to go? I'm going to spit in this man's face. Anyway, it kind of reminded me, too, of Harbaugh and Jim Schwartz with Detroit, and Harbaugh patted him on the back, but he patted him on the back really hard, and then Jim Schwartz ran him down as Harbaugh's jogging the tunnel, halfway running away, acting like it didn't happen. And then Schwartz caught up to him, and Harbaugh's like, yeah, you got something to say? And he's like, no. All right, I'm Rick Tittle. Come on back on Sports Byline.

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2: Oh, there's a fight going on here between two Newcastle players. Kieran Dyer and Lee Bowyer are having a fight. Goodness me, what on earth is going on? I have never seen such a thing. Lee Bowyer and Kieran Dyer suddenly were at each other's throats.

0: Rick Tittle, you done broke my heart, but I still take you back. You hella fine.
1: Girl, you better get your ass in line. Whoop, whoop.
2: All right. You still with me? Thanks for tuning in. Let's take a look at some of the other week two results, shall we? Shall I? By the way, that's something in England that they do that we don't. It's an extra little twist of the screw. Because in America, if you say, I lost my keys, and then someone says, where do you think you lost them? In America, we go, I don't know. Maybe they're in my office. Maybe I dropped them. Maybe they're in my car. That's an American conversation. And I know this is an English one because I saw this verbatim. I've lost my keys. Where do you think you've lost them? When someone loses something, they don't know where they've lost them. Do they? I haven't done that for years, haven't I? It's just the way of saying, aren't you stupid? Remember, they pronounce their U's long. Aren't you stupid? There's a war in Kuwait. All right. Panthers, Falcons, this one. I said the Panthers would win, but I said it would be close, and I was way off. I mean, I got it right. But, man, the Falcons did not show up. Bryce Young, by the way. The Panthers are second in the NFL in points scored. There's nothing wrong with their offense. And remember, the guy I said last year, my draft was Teterone McMillan and Cam Scataboo. I know it's getting old. No one wants to hear it anymore. But Teterone McMillan, over 100 yards receiving again. And, boy, the Falcons could only muster a field goal at home against the lowly Panthers. 34-3. Brutal. This game was over at the start of the fourth quarter. That was the score. And then a goose egg. The Panthers weren't interested in scoring. Why would they be? And the Falcons couldn't even get some garbage time points and probably a prevent defense against them. Bengals beat the Texans. I said I wanted to pick the Texans, but I just couldn't, and this is why. C.J. Stroud is your leading rusher. Something's wrong there. Passing game was okay. I mean, Schultz with 104 receiving yards, 12 catches, game of his life. Stroud threw for over 350 yards, but when he's your leading rusher with 29 yards, that is a very lopsided offense. And it's not because they had to throw. They weren't far behind. It was 7-3 at the half. They just could not run the football in Cincinnati. One of the biggest shocks, and this isn't like earth-shattering, but still shocking. Remember I said the Buccaneers are going to be super mad about their first loss, and then here comes the Browns and Baker Mayfield, the quarterback they gave up on. They had their franchise guy. They ruined everything. Well, Deshaun Watson with a couple touchdown passes and a 23-19 win at Raymond James. Deshaun Watson was also the leading rusher for the Rams, 22 yards, so they could not get anything going on the ground as well. But Todd Monken, the head coach, remember last week when Mike Tomlin said the Browns is the Browns, and he basically said, yeah, we don't care about that. This is a totally different team. Well, he ended his press conference with, Browns are going to Browns. He kind of changed it. Browns are going to Browns. F that. The guys took that to heart, and he stormed off. Well, Cincinnati played, or I should say Cleveland played pretty inspired defense. They sacked Baker Mayfield three times. He only threw for 182 and a pick. But how about Deshaun Watson? Best game as a Brown. And two touchdowns, no picks. And, I mean, Monken takes the job. As soon as he does, Andrew Berry trades Myles Garrett. He has to defend starting Deshaun Watson, and then they got crushed by Jacksonville in week one. And Monken said, I'm glad I can still motivate, although I'm not coaching anymore. That's what Mike Tomlin said about that. And it was a quote from Juju Smith-Schuster, to be precise. But yeah, Cleveland, what the hell is that? And by the way, just going back to that Falcons game where they didn't show up, RG3, who I'm a big fan of, one of the most fantastic college quarterbacks of all time, But he commented on the Falcons quarterback situation. Michael Penix is the guy that the team wants under center, but he still has the torn ACL he's recovering from. He had that a couple times in college as well. He hasn't been great when he has been on the field. This is the guy I was dying for the Raiders, a huge fan. And then Tua was the starting quarterback, but he went down right before week one, which forced Cooper Rush into action. And Rush struggled, and so they put in Jack Strand yesterday. He wasn't even that good. But RG3 said, quote, when Cooper Rush and Jack Strand are stinking it up in Atlanta, it makes zero sense that QBs like Cam Newton, Jimmy Garoppolo, Ryan Tannehill, and myself aren't the veteran presence in the room to stabilize teams when their quarterback goes down. These guys were playing for Carolina today. And I thought it was kind of funny that he threw in himself. But when you think about it, RG3 is 36 years old. I sort of feel like he's 46 years old. He's only 36. So he's basically saying, call me up. You think about last season with Sean Payton, you know, they're thinking about when he talked to Drew Brees about playing in the playoff game, the AFC Championship game, when Bo Nix went down instead of Jarrett Stidham, and now there might be a tampering charge. He's basically saying, you know, I'm the new Testaverde. I still have that Heisman trophy if you want to give me a ring. And remember what Washington had to give up to St. Louis Rams at that time, picks-wise. The Packers beat the Jets 20-17, and oh, Nelly, it was very, very close. They had to go to OT to do it. So the Jets are showing that they're no soft touch this year, but if the Packers had lost to the Jets, they might have to just wrap up the season. I'm sorry, the Jets don't get the respect just yet, but they're on their way. The Vikings beat the Bears in one of the statistically ugliest games you'll ever see. It was 3-3 after a quarter, and you think, okay, well, it's just the first quarter. Just two more field goals the rest of the game. 9-3, a baseball score. Carson Wentz was not great. Caleb Williams was not great. The only thing you could say, the only guy that had a good game would probably be Jones of the Vikings, who had 105 yards rushing. I mean, even with Justin Jefferson and some of these other big names, no one really did anything. At least Carson Wentz didn't throw a pick like Caleb Williams did, but I think this is very interesting if you think about these two coaches going at it, these offensive minds, and neither one could figure out the defense on the other team. Also very surprising, through an amazing fourth quarter, the Saints won at Baltimore. Once again, the Saints won at Baltimore. Oh, did they run the ball well? No. Travis Etienne, remember he said he wants to be pronounced Etienne. I can't do it. It's too late to call him, especially when there's a guy named Etienne. Travis Etienne, I'll pronounce it the French way, 25 yards rushing. That was it. But Tyler Shuck, he's showing that he's a guy. He's a guy. And, you know, they put a lot of faith in this kid. One touchdown pass, zero picks against a very tough defense. 24-17. And I'm all for these NFC teams beating AFC teams. That helps the Raiders. Speaking of that, the Eagles beat the Titans, and it was closer than you'd think, 24-20. That also got down to the end. Jalen Hurts ended up talking a little smack afterwards, mostly doing on the ground, or I should say through the air. Smith, 10 catches, 117 yards, 24-20. And Nashville, they hung in there but didn't get it done. Then the game, all of Northern California saw if they wanted to turn the TV on to this. I didn't. The Patriots beat the Steelers 20-3, and the Patriots were pretty much embarrassed week one. They are the defending AFC champions. But, you know, a lot of people now, all it takes is one game. They might say, well, no, it's more than one game. but everyone basically saying that Aaron Rodgers is showing his age and he's done. He threw for 187 yards, 23 out of 39, and a pick. By the way, Drake May was worse. He had less receptions and an interception as well. So they need to get, I mean, look, let's face it, they need to get Drake May right, whatever's going on with him. The Broncos beat the Jags in Denver, and the Jags were looking pretty well, sitting pretty, going into the last frame. They were up 13-6, but the Broncos scored two touchdowns, and they put it away late. But you think about getting Jalen Waddle, the fastest guy in combine history at the time, 8 catches, 138 yards, and that is a huge pickup for them. And just before the break, let's talk about the Niners and the Dolphins, the poor Dolphins. Speaking of a chain, George Kittle, 4 catches, 80 yards, a touchdown. Now, anything wrong with that? Brock Purdy was your leading rusher, which sounds a little weird when you have Christian McCaffrey on the team. But 35-13, this game was over by the start. Like midway through the third, this game was basically over. And the Dolphins could be, are they having, is it the Trinidad Chambliss pick? Is it Arch Manning? It changes week by week, but we'll get into that with Don McPherson coming up in the next hour when we talk a little more football. Let's go to a break, though. We will come on back. I'll talk about the other games on the other side.

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3: I gotta go to college. I gotta.
4: Danny, this isn't Russia. Is this Russia? This isn't Russia, is it?
3: Nah, I didn't think so.

0: Tittle ain't the man, but Rick Tittle know who the man is, and he slapped his wife Fanny.
1: All right, a couple more games this weekend. The Seahawks beat the Cardinals 31-7. Those are the Cardinals we thought we were getting. Jeremiah Love, only 29 yards on 9 carries. But JSN, 155 yards receiving. And Drew Locke, remember, he was the flavor of the month, that draft coming out of Missouri. Drew Locke with 3 touchdown passes in that game. The Cowboys beat the Commanders 37-20. This was in Dallas, and Dak Prescott had a much better day than Marcus Mariota did. Dak Prescott with 4 touchdowns. You just think about in college how much of a bigger name Marcus Mariota was than Dak Prescott. Well, that was a long time ago. And now Dak Prescott is the all-time leader in franchise history for touchdown passes, passing not Troy Aikman, not Roger Staubach, but Tony, a guy who hopefully has a career left, Tony Romo, after getting in trouble with Johnny Law. And then Chiefs beat the Colts 33-30. Now, here's the deal. You're Shane Steichen. Do you kick a field goal and take it into overtime, or do you go for the win? And he said, we had the play drawn up, but it was, you know, 4th and 8. Was it going to be a 4th and 3? Looking at a flag. He goes, we had the play, but then we decided it was going to be too hard. I completely agree with the call, but if it doesn't work, all you're going to get is all the people on the internet, the butt faces, or some call them now trolls, who will say, what a moron. Someone compared him to Hitler and said, you shouldn't do that. And they go, yeah, because Hitler wouldn't have kicked a field goal, so he's worse than Hitler. That's the internet for you when you get compared to the worst. As far as we know. But that's the deal. This is why you get paid the big bucks, and this is why you also can get fired. But just think about these offense. I mean, look, CeeDee Lamb, 153 yards receiving. I feel like 2/3 of the game there was a receiver that had numbers like that. 8 catches, touchdown. That's what the NFL wants. They want these big shootouts. They don't want Vikings Bears 9-3. In a way, it's kind of refreshing that we still had a boring, lousy game like that. Yeah, that's what I'm talking about. All right, we got another hour to go. I'm Rick Tittle. Come on back on Sports Byline.
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0: Thank you for that, and welcome back to the show. Rick Tittle with you, coast to coast, around the world on American Forces Radio Network. Scheduled to appear this hour, J.D. Sharp on the other side of the break from Pro Wagering, David Fagan, who is a musician, and Don McPherson, Super 16 pollster and College Hall of Famer. You know, before Sunday Night Football, Nikki Glaser did like the open for NBC, and she was wearing like a sparkly Travis Kelce jersey about Chiefs Kingdom, which is the dumbest nickname, worse than Bill's Mafia. But she said, "You can't count out the Chiefs. Are you seriously not starting Mahomes and Kelce in your fantasy leagues this year? Oh, so you love losing. Because you think you've done seeing Andy Reid in chicken commercials? I don't want to live in that world. And you know Chris Collinsworth is going to keep gushing over Patrick Mahomes changing his arm angle. I mean, boy crushes are like that forever." And then she walked out wearing the jersey. Now, she's not a Chiefs fan. She's from St. Louis. But people were mad because they were hyping up Taylor Swift instead of the game. What does it matter? Do you think that any member of the Chiefs or the Colts is bigger than Taylor Swift? Why would you not hype that up? Do you know how many new fans are in the National Football League and of the Chiefs because of her husband? Because of her presence at these games? And the other thing is, Nikki is so huge now, hosting award shows. And, you know, you go back 10, 11 years, she was in this studio with me a couple of times as a headliner at the Punchline. And she was known as Amy Schumer's friend. She and Rachel Feinstein, it was those three that would pal around. And now Nikki is, you know, she's not selling out arenas like Amy. She doesn't have movies like Amy. But you talk about her name in Hollywood right now. She's up there. She's worked really hard for it, and she's actually really funny. All right, I'm Rick Tittle. Let's take a break. We will come on back.
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1: All right, thank you for that. Do you remember? 25th of September. All right. Sorry about that. 1-800-878-PLAY. No J.D. Sharp right now. We do have David Fagan, musician, in the next segment, and Don McPherson, talk college football. In the last segment at 11:40. Speaking of college football, I got a text from someone that says, you have to see how NC State lost. And I did, and I thought, I texted back, I've never seen that in my life. So the Wolfpack were at Vanderbilt, and quarterback for NC State, all he had to do when they were winning 31-30, they were right on the end zone, and with just 6 seconds left, and they said, do we punt it? And I says, well, if we punt it, then, you know, they might return it, they might block it, just kill time and take a safety. So the quarterback, C.J. Bailey, killed time, and then he got stripped of the ball. And it's the craziest ending of this century, for sure, the bedlam in Vanderbilt. We do have J.D. Sharp from Pro Wagering, and he joins us right now. J.D., just for fun, I was looking at what RG3 said when he said, with Cooper Rush and Jack Strand stinking it up in Atlanta, he says it makes zero sense that Cam Newton, Jimmy Garoppolo, Ryan Tannehill, and myself aren't the veteran presence in that locker room. Now, of course, he's still in his 30s, RG3, not his 40s. But what do you think about, would you rather have Cooper Rush, Jack Strand, or would you rather get off the couch, Cam Newton, Jimmy Garoppolo, Ryan Tannehill, or RG3?
2: Oh, man, I don't even know. That's tough. That's tough for me at this point. RG3 was really, really good before he got hurt. He just can he sustain it? Did he put on enough weight? Can his legs sustain that type of impact? I don't know. I mean, probably Tannehill would be the one that makes the most sense, I guess, if you want to take a look at that. But I mean, RG3 makes sense for the type of offense, type of talent that they have. I mean, Tannehill could be a statue standing back there, sure. You know, he's got a good size. He had a pretty good career because you got Bijan and London, et cetera, but it's tough. They're in a really, really tough spot right now, I think, because Tua's just been an absolute embarrassment since he got in the league, which we knew. I told you, I said, this guy, he doesn't have a strong arm once he doesn't.
1: Just to interject, he did lead the NFL in passing for 1 year.
2: Okay, fine. With Tyreek Hill and Jalen Waddle, did he do that? Of course, fine. Whatever.
1: Yes.
2: With exceptional talent, did he have one amazing year? Yes, he did.
1: Okay.
2: Fine. And McDaniel, the new offense, the people maybe didn't understand probably that well at that point. But yeah, he's just not. He doesn't have NFL size. He doesn't have NFL toughness. Doesn't have an NFL arm. He's just not an NFL quarterback. He just isn't. But yeah, I'd probably say Tannehill. Circumstantially right now. I mean, I like RG3. I think that he makes sense for the offense, but I'm thinking realistically here. Would he stop doing what he's doing and start playing? And I don't think that's the case. I think that he's pretty happy with his life. He's got kids. I don't think he would just, because I mean, he could get paralyzed like for life with his history, with his injury history. If he came back and played the game the same way he did, you know, when he got hurt.
1: Yeah, I just wondered who the new Flacco would be. Maybe it would be Tannehill. All right, J.D., I wanted to ask you about the Chargers. They looked at their schedule. They saw Arizona and the Raiders. Week one, week two, there's two wins. Now, there's an embarrassing loss to the Cardinals. They fumbled the ball 6 times against the Raiders. They did stop the Raiders' run, but Kirk Cousins, 3 more touchdown passes. And now the Chargers are 0-2, and now the schedule starts getting a little bit more serious. What are they just, did they just have a brain fart for 2 weeks, or are they not that good?
2: I'm honestly not sure about this team. I know the Raiders, and I said the Raiders got so much better this offseason. Linderbaum, Ron Johnson, Woody Pay, Kobe Dean, Malcolm Kuntz, who else? Quay Walker. Like, this team got better. Crosby was always there. Tonka Hemingway, even. So, And offensively, obviously, with Lindelbaum, they got better too. You know, he's an absolute road grader. And Cousins is really good when he's got a good offensive line. And the Raiders have a good offensive line. Cousins has six touchdowns this year. Six touchdowns and, what, three interceptions?
1: Yeah.
2: And you got a good running back as well. The question is, I think Herbert's got this dink and dunk offense that he's just not that guy. He's an air it out type of guy. He's a gunslinger.
1: Yeah.
2: And you're not letting him sling his gun. You're not letting him do that. You're not letting him have Yosemite Sam like he's used to doing. And so I think that that's adversely affecting because they have a great offensive line. Joe Alt, they dropped a bunch of money on, or they drafted him a couple years ago. They dropped somebody in their offensive line. I thought they'd be really good because I thought they'd add Joku as, because he's never really had a good tight end. Gadsden, I guess, but if they added Joku as well, and, you know, Quentin Johnston played well last year, and McConkey played well, and, you know, Amari and Hampton has been good, and I thought their defense, they didn't really lose much defensively, so I thought they would be much better. Now, we're only two games into the season. Obviously, things could change, but it looks like to me that they're just not letting Herbert open the offense up enough for himself. And so he's getting pigeonholed in this Michigan-style offense that Harbaugh, that has been brought to San Diego. That's what I'm seeing.
1: Yeah, and they did the smart thing by getting Joe Alt, and he has four flags and holds in the end zone and gets a safety, so that ain't working out yet either. All right, before I let you go, JD, I want to ask you about Monday Night Football, because the Giants are feeling pretty good about their Harbaugh, about Scadaboo and Dart and others. They're 1-0. The Rams couldn't have looked worse in Australia, and that's their little caveat. Well, you know, we were in Australia. Now they have no excuses. They even got an extra day of rest. So what do you think about tonight?
2: Well, no play for the Leafs. First of all, I'm 21-11 to start football, 9-4 NFL, and 12-7 college football. But I just got to tell you, with me, you're going to win. If you become one of my clients, you are going to win money, period. I make, as long as you're budgeting well, because I do have, you know, losing streaks, it does happen. But as long as you're not doing a, you know, a Martingale system where you win, you lose, and you double, as long as you're keeping solid bankroll management intact, you're going to win money with me long-term, period. You just will. But tonight I have no play on the game. I lean Rams, obviously, for the reasons that you just mentioned. But, I mean, the Giants are really good defensively. Dart looked great in that game. I think that Cowboys D is pretty underrated. I think that Cowboys D is actually pretty good, and we saw that this weekend. So, yeah, I don't really have a player on this one. I could see Dart continuing to play well, absolutely. I could also see the Rams just blowing them out. I think that both teams have strengths that kind of mix and match. But, you know, the Giants, they added Isaiah Likely. That was a big deal. They have two good tight ends. They have a good wide receiver, a really good wide receiver. They have a huge offensive line, and they have a powerful running back. And they have an extremely fast defense, especially on their front seven. So I don't really like to play either way, to be honest with you. I think that I'm just going to sit back and just kind of see what happens.
1: Real quick, in a minute, what happened with Vikings-Bears, the two offensive genius coaches, 9-3? What the hell was that?
2: Well, not only that, but the Vikings scored, what, 70 or – The two teams scored 150 in their first game, and they scored 12 in the second game. Brian Flores is a great defensive coach. I think he knows how to kind of contain Caleb Williams. Obviously, Wentz is Wentz. He's good sometimes, and sometimes he's not. And I think that Bears defense is actually okay. I don't think they're as bad as they were in the Panthers. I think, and this is kind of a groundbreaking thing, I think Bryce Young is an MVP candidate. And I thought Bryce Young was going to be a terrible pro. I watched him in that game. When they pressure him, he can run up the middle. When he can go deep, he's got a big enough arm. He makes all the throws. Bryce Young is having a really good season. I think he might continue doing that. So I think the Panthers might be just better than we thought. And I think that both those defenses might also be better than we thought.
1: All right, there he is, J.D. Sharp. Email him sharp@betmypicks.com. J.D., thanks for jumping in, man.
2: Hey, thanks a lot.
1: All right, good stuff. We'll come back with musician David Fagan on the other side on Sports Byline USA.

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4: 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Look at me. Don't look at anybody else. 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
1: Ah, not so fast. Welcome back to the show. Rick Tittle with you coast to coast and around the world on the American Forces Radio Network. It's our pleasure to welcome to the show David Fagan, writer, musician, advocate. He founded the Rosenbergs. He was the front man there. He also has a cover band called The Counterfeiters and The Wankas, which is a Britpop tribute act as well. And he has a book, which he also has done the audio book for it as well. He's voiced it. It's called Confessions of a Musical Masochist, My Life as an Almost Rock Star. David, welcome to the show. First of all, I love the fact that before you're going to open for Duran Duran, you got arrested for stealing sushi. You did make the gig, but what was going on there?
2: Well, that was a little momentary lapse of reason, as we say in the biz, yeah? I was absolutely flat broke at the time, and my cat loved sushi as well as I did as well. And I just got overcome with the desire to swipe some raw salmon, some fish from ShopRite, our local ShopRite in Jersey. And I got, I got picked walking out of the store. And they arrested me. They threw me in jail. And my girlfriend had to come and bail me out. And I sat there for like 3 hours. And I, you know, this was before cell phones. This was in like 98. And I couldn't get in touch with anyone. I couldn't call my bandmates or text anyone. And so I was like, holy cow, you know, by the booking process and the whole ordeal of the intake, it was like hours. And I was just sitting there in jail going, wow, I just screwed up my band's biggest gig ever by being a total moron. She came and bailed me out. And we sat in like 2 hours of Long Island traffic. And I was rushed through the crowd to the gate, to the loading dock, and got on stage, plugged in, and played. It was crazy.
1: That's amazing. Now,
2: yeah,
1: there's a lot going on. You don't judge a book by a cover, but I'm going to because there's so much going on. First of all, it's got a hand on a guitar with Band-Aids, and instead of guitar strings, there's barbed wire. So, and Masochist is made out of a drop of blood. How did you bleed for your career, David?
2: Oh, it's not a past tense, Rick. I'm still bleeding. it's putting up with 24/7 absolute, you know, I don't know if you can't say the S word on here, but, you know, a horror show. Trying to get your band gigs, keep yourself working like a frog on a log, trying to find the next paycheck, booking gigs 3 hours away for $100 at a dive bar for 50 people, where you're paying for food and your drink, and by the time you get home with gas and tolls, you end up losing $50 on the whole night. Band members quitting right and left, guys who say they're dedicated and, you know, they can't walk the walk, but they talk the talk, and, you know, drummers who bail on New Year's Eve 3 hours before the gig, venue owners who blacklist you after you drive 3 hours in a blizzard to play a show in the middle of nowhere, and then they accuse you of not bringing a following, and they pay you, and, you know, they cut your pay in half after you play, and then they say you're never welcome back, and all that good stuff. So, it's been an interesting ride.
1: Wow, well said. And yeah. Also on the cover, it says set list, rejection, despair, alienation, parenthetically, medley, irrelevance, and the encore number is regrets. Now, we don't want to make you sound, as they say in England, like a whinger. So what were the good, I mean, you played with Duran Duran for Pete's sake. Tell us about some of the good times, David.
2: Well, what I always say, and what I used to say, even when I was, you know, during our 15 minutes back in, you know, the late 90s, early 2000s, when up-and-coming artists would ask me, you know, what kind of advice would you give to someone looking to make a career out of playing music? And I would say, be prepared to have a safe dropped on your head 363 days a year, and, you know, one or two days a year you'll get a gig that, you know, kind of makes it worth it, worthwhile what you're doing. And so, yeah, there were some great experiences. Touring with Echo and the Bunnymen was hilarious. You know, seeing a guy like Ian McCullough, who, you know, is an icon, a legend in the new wave scene, having never evolved past the age of 12 because he was a rock star so early that, you know, he needed handlers and people around him and couldn't get to the gigs on time. It was kind of fun to watch. Actually being in the presence of, you know, rock royalty like Robert Fripp and having a virtuoso, a legend like that, you know, want to sign my baby band from New Jersey and partner with us, and Napster, you know, coming after us and saying, you know, you guys are amazing, let's do this. Right when Napster was, you know, Napster and everybody else knew them by their other name, The Devil. So, Howard Stern with Gene Simmons, my boyhood idol. There were some fantastic moments, you know, but they all were bittersweet, because every single one of them had like a little tinge of almost, like, you know, we sat in the green room at Howard Stern for 2 hours. You know, Howard and Gary thought they had the whole morning with me and Gene, and it turned out that Gene's publicist never told anyone that he had to be at the toy fair to promote the Kiss coffin at 9 a.m. And so they brought us on at, you know, 8:45 or something like that. We only had like 15, 20 minutes. So everything that came with the suite was a lot of sour as well. But, you know, I love music and I just refused to take the hint. And, you know, I never quit. So I wore out my welcome on the original scene, I ended up going to the cover scene, which is something I swore I would never do. But then I realized I love karaoke. I love shtick. I was raised in the Borscht Belt by a mom who, you know, opened as a singer for all the legendary comedians like Buddy Hackett and Alan King and Robert Klein and Jackie Mason. So it was a perfect fit for me. I was playing someone else's songs. Everyone was already instantly a fan of them. And people were going crazy from, you know, the word go. So it fit like a glove.
1: How did the Muppets figure into all this?
2: The Muppets, sure. I was between records with the Rosenbergs, and we were looking for another deal, and I had to get a day job, and so I started driving for a courier service in the city, and one of the places I had to make a delivery to was Kaufman Astoria Studios, where they housed WFAN Radio as well as Sesame Street Studios, and I thought I saw a want ad for a production assistant, and I thought I was applying to be a PA for WFAN Radio, and I slipped my resume under the door because no one was there, and it turned out, oh, I said I have, this was pretty funny because I actually list this in the book, I say, you know, I have free time up the butt, so if you guys are looking for a producer, production assistant, I'm available, and I got a call the next day from Keith Olsen, one of the coordinators at Sesame Street, saying, you know, this is not WFAN, this is Sesame Street, but we are looking for a production assistant as well, so if you have free time up the butt, give us a call. And I went in for the interview, I got the gig, and I ended up being Elmo and Big Bird's personal assistant, basically. It was amazing.

0: So last question for you. Did you ever have any imposter syndrome, or did you always think, no, I have the talent, I belong here?
1: You know, when you're raised to believe you're not good enough, whether it's, you know, in school, by your peers, at home, you know, I loved my dad, and he was always supportive, but he was incredibly critical. So when you're criticized a lot, and you're criticized at school and in social scenes, I'm sure you don't need to be in the music business to realize that you can kind of grow up with an inferiority complex. So I'm just starting right now. I'm approaching 60. I'm 58, about to be 59, and I'm just starting to realize, wow, maybe I can do this for a living.
0: Yeah, well, I'm a little bit older than you, so I got it. Everyone should check this out, Confessions of a Musical Masochist, My Life as an Almost Rock Star. This is available brand new tomorrow from Scout Media in association with Nosh Pit Entertainment. And we've been speaking to the man himself, David Fagan. David, this is what we want. We want stories like this. This is good stuff. So congrats on the book. And as you say, keep bleeding, but keep rocking.
1: Thanks, mate. Can I plug the wankers?
0: Yeah, plug the wankers. It's all right.
1: All right, you horses, come and check out the wankers at the wankers NJ. It means nice job.
0: Not New Jersey.
1: Yeah, that too.
0: Okay.
1: Thanks, guys.
0: Thanks, I appreciate it, guys. Yeah. But yeah, it's pretty funny. I think when you think about how hard it is, and that whole diatribe he went on about guys saying they're into it and they're not, and then people not showing up for the New Year's Eve gig, and then driving through a snowstorm, and then being paid half, and then saying, where's your following? That wasn't something that he had written down. That just came flowing out. It says, when you have a book cover with barbed wire instead of guitar strings with bleeding hands, I think we get it. Everybody check out David Fagan's new book. All right, I'm Rick Tittle. We'll come on back, talk a little college football with a Hall of Famer on the other side.

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1: And by the way, can I just say, Rick, that Rick Tittle is one of the great names of all time.

0: getting your granny panties all in a bunch. We got Rick Tittle up in here.
1: All right, thank you for that. Welcome back to the show. Rick Tittle with you coast to coast and around the world on the American Forces Radio Network. I always love during the football season. We're several years now into the fantastic Super 16 College Football Poll. It is a collaboration between the Football Writers Association of America and the National Football Foundation. That's the Hall of Fame. Go to footballfoundation.org. You can get some merch and get a vote as well. We love bringing in the pollsters. We bring in our friend, the College Football Hall of Famer, fantastic player. Of course, at Syracuse, it's Don McPherson. And Don, I know I do this every year, but I got to say it. I was reading a report the other day. It's official from the United Nations that all the stallions were born in 1965. I just thought I'd tell you.
2: and we do that wild swim across the Potomac, right? Doesn't that happen down there in Virginia where all the stallions swim across the river?
1: That's where it's at. All right, before we get into it, I got a text from somebody saying, you got to see how NC State lost. And I feel bad that, you know, it's like, let's just take the safety. Let's run out the clock. Except the only thing is the quarterback didn't hold on to the football. Have you ever seen anything like that?
2: I really haven't. And the funny thing is, you know, sometimes that play makes sense if you're on the 20-yard line and you can run around and not find yourself in the end zone. But to have your quarterback scrambling around the end zone is just, you know, someone texted me the other day and said, you know, was that a bad call by the coach or the quarterback? And I said, both. Right? It's just not an ill-advised play. And I saw some stat where it's only the second time in the last, I don't know, 20 years that's happened. Really unfortunate for those guys.
1: I remember when I was in high school, I think it was 82 or 83, there was the championship game at the Oakland Coliseum, and it ended in a 90-yard sack. He told his quarterback, just turn. They were down, like on the 10-yard, like whatever, the 5-yard line. He ran back to the other five to let the clock. But I got to think, that's got to be the longest sack in football history, a 90-yard sack. I don't know. It reminded me of that crazy play.
2: Without question. It makes the college football season that much more fun.
1: All right, well, let's talk about, I love the transparency of the Super 16. You see how everyone votes. I also like the fact there's only 16 teams because you get to 25, you can get some mediocre teams in there. And, you know, now that we have a couple weeks in, we're getting a little better feel for it. You never know preseason. Indiana, you're still one of the only people that has them number one. Why is it? Is it Coach Sig? Or what is about Indiana that you like them better than everybody else right now?
2: It's not that I like them better than everybody else. It's just that they haven't lost since Notre Dame in 2024. Mm. And a team runs the table. They go undefeated. They win the national championship. Undefeated. Win the national championship. 16-0. When was the last time a college football team won 16 straight games and 9-3 this to start this season? I just feel like if you win the national championship and you're undefeated in the following season, you stay number one until someone beats you. And I get it that, you know, we don't know. You know, you and I have had this conversation every year, and it's gotten worse now because of the transfer portal. But you don't know what you have in college football until October anyway, because you just have so much turnover and young players emerging and all that. And now with transfer portal, you really don't know what you have until mid to late October, which is why Indiana snuck up on people last year, because people didn't think they went up for real, and everyone thought Ohio State was the real deal, and, you know, one team came together better than the other. And I think that's what you're starting to see now. Our team's starting to coalesce around their regular starters, and I just don't believe that a team that hasn't lost since 2024 against Notre Dame in the playoff, I just think that team needs to be number one until somebody beats them.
1: Very good. Now, the Super 16, I always like to see who people put in last, because I'm sure you got it down to, I don't know, four or five. And a little bit of love for the Kentucky Wildcats. Nobody else has given them any love. What do you like about that basketball school?
2: Exactly that's what I love about that basketball school, is because they're surprising people. I thought they played really tough against Alabama and just kind of fell apart towards the end of that game. But I just think that they are, you know, to go into College Station and pull off that win is a big deal. And I think part of that is that people think of them as a basketball school. And so good for those guys. I had them all knocking on the door, and a couple of the schools that were knocking on the door there. But I just think that they deserve that love. And part of the thing is, Rick, with some of these schools like Kentucky and others that get overlooked, it takes a long time for them to rise into sort of the, which is why everyone's talking about a 2014 playoff. Like, it takes a long time for a school like Kentucky to get into the top 25 or the top 16 in this case. And so I like to try to give them a little love. They can stay there and start to move up, keep winning football games. I think they'll be in position to make a run at the conference.
1: You know, speaking of NIL, after your junior year, of course, the timing was good. Your best year was your senior year. But after your junior year, you had two really good years, sophomore and junior year. Somebody would come take you away from Syracuse, maybe a blue blood in the Big Ten or the SEC. They would offer you, I don't know, $3, 4, or 5 million. How do you say no to that, Don?
2: You know, I think you can't. You can't expect an 18, 19, 20-year-old kid to say no to millions of dollars. No, should you. And I think that's why the lack of adults in the room for the last 30 years has gotten us to the place we are now, where you've got the ultimate of a hypocrisy of saying Save College Sports Act, when all you're saying is save college sports from the kids who are now going to make money and have a share in what the schools have been reaping, and the schools and ESPN. And I think it's kind of ridiculous that we're at this point, but it's because smarter and mature and heads did not get involved 30 years ago when we knew this was coming, Rick. This is not it's not something that just popped out of nowhere. All of a sudden, all this revenue is there. We knew this was coming many years. They could have put guardrails in place that said, hey, kid, if you transfer out, you don't get to share the kind of money that other people do, right? You get tenure for being in one place the longer you're there. And if you transfer out, you leave money on the table. You don't get that money until you graduate. Because what's going to happen now is, because these kids move from school to school, academic credits don't transfer like kids. All right? And so you're going to have kids going to make a lot of money. They're also going to have a lot of tax problems. They're also going to accrue a lot of debt because they're driving ridiculous cars and spending ridiculous money when they're 18, 19, 20 years old. And they're going to have more financial problems and no academic success, because we don't care if these kids graduate anymore. We're just moving them from school to school to earn a buck. And that's the problem, is that we've let this train get so out of control, we've forgotten that this is still higher education. And that's going to be the real problem that's going to show itself in the coming years.
1: All right, well said. Now, let's go to the biggest day in Oxford's history since, I don't know, the Civil War. I don't know if anything happened then. But, I mean, I saw the La Quinta Inn, $1,700 for a room. Lane Kiffin has burned bridges in Oakland and Knoxville and L.A. and especially there at Ole Miss. And he's an easy guy to be a villain. He tried to use the NFL players that were cut. The SEC was going to kick him out, so he left it on the table. They won easily their first game. But, of course, they did lose to the team that he had bailed on in the playoffs. What are your thoughts about that game, Ole Miss 32, LSU 24?
2: I was really happy for Trinidad Chambliss and the rest of those players that were abandoned by a coach who, I love the game, and I love the characters of the game, and we've had some great ones over the years. And I don't speak ill of many folks, but just such a sleazy move by Lane Kiffin. And just, you lose all respect for a guy who doesn't have the loyalty that we've always professed was at the core of our game, which is why I talk about, in my day, when I have left my teammates for more money. I think that's a heck of a temptation. But when you see your coach doing it, and they're doing it right before the playoff, it's just kind of sleazy. It leaves you a little dirty feeling. And of course, as you mentioned, all the other ridiculous attempts to bring in NFL players, and I think it's a bad thing for our game. And I'm glad that that Ole Miss got some payback and got that win. And really happy for that program and for those kids who stuck around and stayed with Ole Miss.
1: Very good. One more team I want to ask you about. It's kind of polarizing to see how some people have Penn State in the top 10 and some people don't have them on the poll at all. What about the Nittany Lions for you? They do make your list at 14.
2: I like Campbell. I think he's a great coach. I followed him and spoke to his team actually once or twice when he was at Iowa State. Really, really sound, fundamental football guy, not a lot of flash. And I think he fits the Penn State model really well. Again, not a lot of flash and workmanlike. And I think there were a couple of things that, I thought Franklin was let go prematurely but we've seen that before. So I like Campbell. I think he's a solid, workmanlike coach and he fits Penn State well. And I think, once they get their momentum, I think this is a solid football team that is definitely gonna make a play for the Big Ten.
1: You know, it's funny, as a D2 safety, a friend of mine said that we could get a tryout with the Hamilton Tiger Cats, but we had to pay our own way. And I could do everything but hit the gun. As soon as they saw my 40 time, it would have been over. And I thought, oh, I could have been teammates with you, but you were in the Philadelphia Eagles at that time. So what was it like in Hamilton in those days, Don?
2: You know, those the days that I was in the Canadian Football League, the league was struggling financially. One game, we were on the road for 2.5 weeks, and we show up in Hamilton, and the team's credit card for the hotel had been declined. So I'm not even joking. So we couldn't check into the hotel. So we went to the stadium, and we just kind of hung around the stadium. And then the rumor started to swirl that the credit card got declined and that the owner back in Hamilton was talking about selling the team. And, we weren't going to – we all thought we were coming home to a three-game paycheck, and we were told then that we weren't going to get paid. And I think the owner of another team bailed us out, made payroll, and got us into the hotel that night. And so it was a time when the league was really struggling financially. And football was, the Canadian Football League, I wasn't a big fan of the game. It was just a little bit too wide open. But a lot of fun, and a lot of fun living in Canada. But at the time, the league was struggling, and it's good to see it doing a lot better now. Although they're starting to suggest some changes to kind of make the game a little bit more American NFL-like, which is not a very popular thing in Canada at the moment. But we'll see how that shakes out.
1: That's a great story. Yeah, first of all, get rid of the 55-yard line. That scrambles my brain.
2: the other thing is the field is about 15 yards wider. I remember my first day of practice, and, in American football, if you're rolling left or right, typical rule was if you're rolling to your right, you're letting the ball go in your seventh or eighth step. So I did that. And the coach was like, you got to press the corner. I said, press the corner. He goes, yeah, you got to at least 15. I said, listen, if I'm rolling out 15 steps, I'm keeping the ball. I'm just too tired to throw the ball. At that point, I might even slide. I mean, it's just too wide of a field.
1: Yeah, those deep end zones, you could throw a fade on the one-yard line, too.
2: Exactly.
1: We've been speaking with the Hall of Famer, Don McPherson out of Syracuse, and, of course, the NFL and the CFL, part of the Super 16 poll. Don, always love talking ball with you. Thanks a lot, my friend.
2: Rick, always my pleasure.
1: All right, good stuff. I'm Rick Tittle. We'll take a quick break. We'll come on back on Sports Byline.

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4: 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Don't talk about playoffs. You kidding me? Playoffs? I just hope we can win a game.

0: Rick Tittle ate 200 chicken wings at yo mama's house last night. Now back to Fat Boy.
1: All right, thanks for that. We'll be back tomorrow at 9 a.m. Real quick, Edgewood, the American Century, just sent out a press release saying 4 more years they've signed a deal to have it there in Tahoe. 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I guess that's me. Too bad our company doesn't have a name. We'll see you tomorrow. I'm Rick Tittle right here.
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0: Breaking news this hour from Town Hall. I'm Rich Thomason. The Iran war is expected to be one of the topics that President Trump touches on when he addresses the UN General Assembly today. Ahead of the speech, Mr. Trump sat down with New York City's mayor at Gracie Mansion.
1: After an hour-long chat with President Trump, Mayor Zoran Mamdani acknowledged their political and policy differences, but said,
2: I appreciate the conversation the president and I have had on the subject of how we can make it easier to afford life in this great city that we call our home.
1: And off the Democratic Socialist mayor, President Trump offered these comments.
3: You have to understand, I want what's good for New York. I want what's good for the country. I want him to be a great mayor, and he's certainly got potential.
1: I'm Ben Thomas.
0: Left on the outside looking in, several media organizations say they'll fight to get back into the White House. The BBC's Sarah Smith.
4: The three media outlets denied access to the White House have launched a legal challenge, asserting that President Trump's ban violates the constitutionally protected right to freedom of the press. While the White House has just launched a new YouTube channel called Trump TV, which is showing past speeches and videos of the president described as the must-see highlights of the Trump administration.
0: And Vice President Vance insists the president is not banning media from the White House.
5: What he's doing is saying, we're not going to give you special access to the White House if you engage in what is effectively propaganda.
0: Technicians have fixed fiber communications lines that were severed by a construction crew at a key Northeast Regional Air Traffic Control Center. Major airports in the New York area back in business after hundreds of flight cancellations impacted travel all across the Northeast. Some residual delays do remain. $4.47 a gallon. That's AAA's national average for gasoline as of this morning. It's the same as yesterday. On Wall Street, Dow futures 53 points higher. NASDAQ futures are up 7. More on these stories, townhall.com.
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0: An exchange of gunfire has left a police officer and a gunman wounded. It happened near a synagogue east of Toronto, Canada, in Belleville, Ontario.
7: Police say officers encountered the man around 7:10 p.m. Sunday evening as members of the Jewish community gathered to mark Yom Kippur.
8: Whoever the assailant was needs to be charged.
7: Here's reaction from Premier Doug Ford.
8: I find it disgusting someone would go into synagogue or potentially go into synagogue on Yom Kippur or any day or any place of worship. It's disgusting.
7: Ontario's Special Investigations Unit says the officer is in critical but stable condition while the man remains in life-threatening condition. Belleville police said they would not provide further information while the investigation was underway. Audio courtesy CTV. I'm Jennifer King.
0: All signs point toward a record-breaking El Nino this year could raise the risk of droughts in Asia. Townhall.com. A dozen states and Hollywood writers challenging Paramount's buyout of Warner Brothers Discovery have agreed to settle their lawsuits.
9: Monday's announcement effectively paves the way for the $81 billion mega merger to proceed. The deal will bring together two of Hollywood's oldest studios, key TV networks like CBS and CNN, and streaming platforms HBO Max and Paramount Plus. The agreements call for Paramount to increase domestic production and establish monitoring of editorial independence of the company's news operations. Von Agner reporting.
0: Hurricane Polo is building strength in the Pacific. It is forecast to bring heavy rains to southwestern Mexico, but is expected to stay offshore. Last word, it was packing maximum sustained winds, 130 miles per hour, could intensify further, according to forecasters. Polo is moving east-southeast, about 5 miles per hour, forecast to sharply turn northwest to west-northwest. More on these stories, townhall.com.
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13: 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Good to have you back here on American Sports Talk Show, Sports Byline. Certainly hope you had a good weekend. And if you're a college football fan, it certainly was a wild weekend in college football. Ole Miss and LSU traded punches in an instant classic on Saturday night, and the Rebels leapfrogged the Tigers after a 32-24 win. So Ole Miss jumped 4 spots to number 4 in the AP Top 25 poll. And life is certainly sweet for the Rebels after exacting their revenge on Lane Kiffin, the coach who left them for LSU before their playoff run last season. And the Rebels may have the nation's best resume with the wins over nationally ranked Louisville and now LSU. The Rebels' win against LSU will carry weight later this season if the Tigers rebound against a tough schedule. LSU dropped 3 spots to number 10 this week, and there was also a bit of a surprise at the bottom of the poll. Oklahoma, a 14-6 winner against New Mexico, dropped out of the poll entirely. Notably, SEC newcomers in the poll include Florida at number 21 and Mississippi State at number 24, giving the conference a total of 10 teams inside the top 25. And the Gators impressed with a 44-39 win at Auburn, leading by double digits for most of the second half. John Summerall is the only first-year coach at Florida to start their career 3-0, and the Gators have scored a record of 159 points through those first 3 games. We have a very interesting fan poll question based on football. Given the physicality of football, would you want your child to play the game? I mean, think about it, because if you're young, it can be, you know, have effect on your body and on your bones and everything. So again, you'll find it on the homepage at sportsbyline.com. Given the physicality of football, would you want your child to play football? We're going to kick things off in our continuing series, We Remember, as we remember Bill Rasmussen, who was primarily the founder of ESPN Network, who recently passed away. And then Carlos Alvarez will be joining us. He's a wide receiver, or was, for the University of Florida, and he's been inducted into the College Football Hall of Fame. He was a good one. We're ready to go with you on Sports Byline.
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14: In our continuing series, we remember Bill Rasmussen, who was the primary founder of ESPN Network, who recently passed away. 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And now we remember Bill Rasmussen.
19: Bill Rasmussen joins us on Sports Byline. It was a very important night at 7 p.m. Eastern Time, September the 7th, 1979, not only for sports and sports fans, but also for broadcasting, because these words by Lee Leonard were uttered on the air. If you're a fan, what you'll see in the next minutes, hours, and days to follow may convince you you've gone to sports heaven. Beyond that blue horizon is a limitless world of sports, and right now you're standing on the edge of tomorrow. Sports 24 hours a day from ESPN, the total sports cable network. And the man behind that was Bill Rasmussen, and he has a wonderful book out called Sports Junkies Rejoice, The Birth of ESPN. Bill, tell everybody what you were doing before you got into the thought process and the development of ESPN.
20: Well, I had been in the sports business for a number of years, and immediately preceding the ESPN, I had been the communications director for the Hartford Whalers, World Hockey Association, and they were successful in the World Hockey Association, and the following season ended up in the National Hockey League. But in 1978, at the end of the 77-78 hockey season, they missed the playoffs for the first time. They fired everybody. So I was literally on Memorial Day weekend of 1978 without a job and wondering what I was going to do. And we had been doing some cable exploration while I was still with the Whalers. And so it seemed a logical thing to follow up. A gentleman had invited me to come and do a show with him on the Tuesday after Memorial Day, I remember. And it was to be about the Whalers. And I said, you know, Ed, I don't think I'm going to want to talk about the Whalers. So we just kind of brainstormed a little bit, and it took a few weeks for this thing to kind of come together. And by the end of June, we had this, between us, kind of a crazy idea saying, let's do some sports in Connecticut, and we can do some hockey, and one thing led to another. And by August 16th, which was just yesterday, was the anniversary of it, my daughter's 16th birthday in 1978, we were driving to a birthday party, and the light went on. My son Scott and I were stuck in a traffic jam talking about things, and what are we going to do? We had already acquired a transponder. How are we going to do this? What are we going to do? Well, let's do it for 24 hours. The story about the 24-hour transponder is a whole different story. But finally, it was in desperation. He said, I don't know, I'll play football all day for all I care. I'm tired of talking about it. And I said, just what I said a little earlier before we went on the air, why not? And from that why not, in the next 8 hours, we really invented and conceived ESPN. We decided which announcers we were going to hire. We were going to get a fleet of trucks. We were going to go to the cable industry. We were going to do advertising. And the biggest thing we came up with that night, and when we finally unveiled it publicly, we said, let's do a half-hour sports news show at 6:30 opposite the three big evening news programs on ABC, NBC, and CBS. We thought, well, that sounds pretty cool. And when we introduced it to the cable industry, they thought it was broadcasting suicide. But, of course, at that time, the networks were 93% of the audience at that hour of the night, and cable was basically zero. And so we started a little thing called SportsCenter, and now it's been on and more episodes of it, and it's knocked the network participation, or viewership, I should say, at 6:30, all the way down to under 20%. So it was just the right time and a bunch of brainstorming, and it all came together.
19: What was the biggest challenge for you? Was it the fact that you had cable and nobody really knew what cable was at that time, Bill?
20: Well, actually, there were only about 12.5 million homes in the country that had cable back then, and cable itself thought of itself as signal enhancement. They didn't much care about the programming. They just wanted to get a signal from, you know, a station in San Francisco or Denver or something and send it out to the people who couldn't get a good signal. So the biggest, you're right, the biggest challenge was to convince the cable operators that if they became a programming purveyor as well as a signal enhancement vehicle, that it would grow and they would obviously be much more successful and make a lot more money. And as everything else in the world, I think, when somebody says, well, I'm going to change what you've been doing now for the last 25 years, you know what the knee-jerk reaction was, Ron? Not interested. Why do we want to change? This is going just fine. And so it took a while. And Ted Turner, obviously, was up with his superstation in the late 70s. And then we announced 24/7 Sports. And he was right there with 24/7 News. And HBO had been doing 5 hours. And they said, well, if you guys are doing that, we'll do movies 24 hours. And it took about a year of constant talking. And all of a sudden, the lights started going on and cable headquarters all over America, and they said, this could be a pretty good thing. And boy, did it ever turn out to be a good thing for the cable operators as well.
19: Yeah, it certainly did. Bill, when you think about the programming, I know it was Entertainment Sports Programming Network. That's what ESPN stands for. Those early days on the air, I remember some of the programming. Tell everybody about them.
20: My favorite is Irish Hurling from Limerick, Ireland. Someplace, I don't even know where we got the programming. It was a one-hour tape. And we must have worn that down to, I don't know what. We played that all the time. And we had kickboxing, and we had New York rooftop platform tennis, and we had Australian rules football, of course. And we had billiards and just anything that we could come up with. But the most important thing was we were allowed to tape delay NCAA football. So we would do six games every week, and starting Saturday night at 10:30, we'd have a game every night of the week at 10:30, and then the following Friday we would preview the upcoming weekend in football and go from there. And then we were able to do live basketball, and one thing led to another, and it didn't take us very long to go from Irish hurling to the end of November with NCAA basketball, and people were astounded that we were going to do all of those games. And when the spring March Madness showed up, that really is what made ESPN, I believe. We did the March Madness, then we did the NFL draft that you were talking about, we were talking about earlier. Back then, the NFL draft was kind of ho-hum. Nobody really knew what we were talking about. It was just a bunch of guys sitting around mentioning names. And now today, of course, it's a two-day primetime extravaganza.
19: Was ABC's Wide World of Sports any influence on you in deciding to do that? Because, of course, that was the early, programming that really took you around the world as far as sports goes. Did that influence you in any way, Bill?
20: No, not really. I had over the years, I began broadcasting, radio broadcasting in 1962 and television in 1965. And I, you know, just by, you know how the business is, there are not that many people, and then you get to talk to a lot of people, and you find out the networks were all pretty haughty when it came to cable, and so we really didn't pay much attention to them. And it was kind of funny because at one point CBS decided to go into the cable business, and they called us and asked if they could come to see us. And I thought that was an interesting turnaround, to be honest with you. But and they came up and they continued their rather haughty stance. I would say they decided that we weren't charging enough for our cable units, 30-second units, that they were going to charge, as I remember, the number was $4,000 commercial. We said, you know, that's just not. Wow, it can't happen. Why do you think you can do that? And they said, because we're CBS. So they went out of business in 11 months. CBS cable lasted exactly 11 months.
19: I know the biggest question you probably do get asked is about being in Bristol, Connecticut. I know the story, but explain to everybody how the network got anchored there.
20: Well, we started at United Cable System, and they had an office in Plainville, Connecticut, which is right next door to Bristol. And Bristol had a redevelopment area that we didn't know anything about, of course, but we wanted to put a satellite dish. We had to have satellite dishes if we were going to do what we planned. And Plainville had an ordinance, a city ordinance, that would not allow a satellite dish anywhere within the town confines. Of course, today that's been overruled by the courts, and they couldn't do that. Same thing with the cable, with United Cable. They had to get a microwave signal from someplace, and they discovered this redevelopment area on Middle Street in Bristol that had a microwave line of sight so they could get their programming back to their offices in Plainville. And when they bought the land, it was part of a four-parcel area. They were about an acre and a third apiece. And of course, they only needed a little piece for their dish. And so they came back and said, you know, you ought to call these guys. There's some land available over there. You can get it pretty reasonably. And so we called, and within minutes, their attorney was down, and they offered us the balance of that particular acre and a third, plus an option on the next one right next to it for $18,000. And so when I'm speaking to groups here and there, and sometimes with tongue-in-cheek, I can say literally ESPN was built on a dump. You know what redevelopment is? It's a dump that gets full of plant grass and sell the land off as redevelopment. And that's really how it got to be there.
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2: We continue remembering the life and career of ESPN founder Bill Rasmussen. I asked him if he's surprised how big ESPN is today.
20: I'm often asked that. The answer is yes, because obviously when we conceived it, we had no idea. We didn't have computers or internet or cell phones and all this digital equipment that's around today. We were dealing with, when we wanted to get to a campaign, we had to lick stamps and put them on envelopes and make calls or get on a plane to go see somebody face-to-face. We thought it would be big only because, sports being sports, it cuts across every demographic known to mankind. We knew it would be big. It was well-received once we finally got the message through to the cable industry. But I think if anybody from the first 3 or 4 or 5 years of ESPN's life tells you they knew it was going to be as big as it is today, and they somehow foresaw digital and HD and all of these things, they would not be being quite truthful. I know that every one of us thought it would be a success. No one could conceive of it being, part of ABC and Disney and being the size it is today and the brand it is around the world.
19: How important was the Anheuser-Busch deal in those early days? Because as I heard it, it was a 5-year, $25 million deal, or was it $25 million each year? What was it?
20: No, actually, we started off, you talk about being an entrepreneur, you always have great ideas until somebody tells you it's not a great idea. We thought we could do this whole network for about $25 to $30 million. So we divided some numbers. We came up with a plan to acquire 8 sponsorships at $2,760,000 each. Have no idea how we came up with that number, but we did. So we went to New York to the agency, the Anheuser-Busch agency, and suggested that they spend all this money with us. And they looked at us like we were from, I guess, Bristol, Connecticut, and said, call back the next day, and they'll have an answer of some sort. And we went back the next day, and they said they'd give us $500,000. And we said, thank you, no, we wouldn't accept it. Now, we had started the whole company on a $9,000 credit card advance, so turning down $500,000 caused kind of a gulp, but we did it. And next day we got another phone call, and he said, if you guys come back down the first of the week, we'd like to talk about this. And they offered us, this is January, 9 months before we even went on the air, they said, we'll give you 50% of what you've asked for, $1,380,000, and we want exclusivity. And we said, sold. And so they were there. They were the very first one. And to this day, thinking ahead 9 months, they made what has obviously turned out to be a brilliant decision. And addressing that $25 million, the first year was $1,380,000, the next year it was $5 million, and then the third year it went to $25
19: million. Yeah, I knew that was a figure. And that first year, it probably wasn't a particularly good deal for them, but boy, the years after that. How key was the development of the talent that you hired to becoming personalities? How important was that to the overall development of ESPN?
20: I think it really made the network to have their own personalities. The staid broadcast networks all had their evening news crews and, whoever, and their sports people and so on. At ESPN, we really, other than Jim Simpson, who we successfully pirated, if you will, from NBC, he was the only broadcaster of national renown that we put on the air. Everybody else was either a regional announcer, George Grant from New Haven, and Lou Palmer from Hartford, and the rest of them were all rookies. Chris Berman, Bob Lee, the late Tom Mays, all those folks, they were all rookies eager to do something, to be excited about sports. And we gave them, of course, a canvas to paint, and that's what they did. They built their own personalities, and that enthusiasm, I don't think they even knew the number of hours they put in every day. It didn't make any difference to them. They were just that interested. And now, of course, you know, Boomer's the face of ESPN, Chris Berman, and all the rest of them. I think they've all taken the cue from those early days, that enthusiasm. And I don't know if you've been back to the campus recently, Ron. It's just a monster campus now at ESPN. And the same enthusiasm is still there as it was when we had just those first couple of buildings.
19: Bill, I know that when you start something, and I certainly know it from having launched Sports Byline back in 1988, there's always some funny stories that come out of that launching and, of course, the years after that. As you reflect back, what are the stories that make Bill Rasmussen smile?
20: Well, I think the one that made me smile and nervous at the same time is when we went to our very first live event that night, September 7th. We did an introduction, which you had read, from Lee Leonard. We interviewed Bill Flynn, who was the president of the NCAA, and then we said, and now it's time to go live to Louisville, Kentucky, for our very first live event, the World Slow Pitch Softball Championship. And I'm standing right next to the man who told me, this is from Budweiser, he had come up, and he's the one who said $1,380,000 in exclusivity. And we went to Louisville, Kentucky, and the announcer came on and said, welcome to Louisville, blah, blah, blah, and all that. For the World Series, slow pitch championship between the Kentucky Bourbons and the Milwaukee Schlitz, brought to you by Budweiser. Well, if you don't think that brought a smile and nervous flutters throughout the control room, and the guy from Budweiser just looked and he shook his head, and he knew, you know, we didn't know the Milwaukee Schlitz would be the winning team. It would be playing sponsored by Budweiser. And on the flip side of that, I wonder what Swiss thought about being sponsored by Budweiser. But that was kind of a humorous moment. There were times I was walking to an airport and I was paged and I thought it was somebody just pulling my leg, and they weren't. They said, there's a military emergency and we're going to take ESPN off the air to use their transponder. This was like 10 o'clock in the morning. Fortunately, we were not doing live programming until 6 o'clock that night. And they restored our transponder sometime in late afternoon. So we had some anxious moments, but we made it.
19: Bill, I know that there have been stories over the years. I don't think any organization grows to be as big as ESPN is and as dominant as they are without having some challenges along the way. And there have been reports over the years, as somebody who was the founding father of this company, of this whole project and everything, what is it that you fear going forward for ESPN as they get bigger and bigger and more powerful?
20: Well, I think one of the things that's happening is, you mentioned a little earlier about it's just so dominant, it's kind of a friendly giant. Some people don't think it's so friendly anymore. Some people are beginning to say that they're dictating things like rights fees, and I've even been accused of being the cause of escalating salaries, for example. I have nothing to do with players' salaries. I think, you know, that they meet every challenge head on. If it's a new app for something, if it's 3D, whatever it might be, they keep meeting them. I know I've talked to George Bodenheimer and the president, and he says they wake up every day playing defense. They look at the landscape and try to stay ahead of everyone. And somewhere along the line, they may falter, but I doubt that it's going to be in my life. And they have so many different franchises and so many places within the world of sports as well as around the world. They have 52 operating networks around the world. That's astounding to me. And I don't know where they're going to stumble unless there's an economic crisis of some sort, that some outside event over which they have no control. But they are an extremely well-run company. Part of Disney, which is a well-run company. It's pretty hard to envision bad things happening anytime in the near future.
19: Usually when there's a problem, it's because of arrogance, and they are so dominant. Do you think that that's something they have to be aware of?
20: Oh, yeah. Oh, and I think they already are. And there are lots of newspapers and probably radio talk show hosts who remind them of that on an almost daily basis. There was a stretch where they were, you probably remember it, where they were really being vilified for all the self-promotion.
3: Mm-hmm.
20: But, you know, it's that's what they do. They

0: schedule games. They want to promote them. They schedule a sports center, and they want to develop personalities. And each thing that they've done has proven successful. And given the audience numbers, over 100 million people a month watch SportsCenter. So somebody must like it.
1: When you think about the legacy that you launched and everything, what is it that makes Bill Rasmussen most proud of what you did?
0: Creating a bunch of jobs for a lot of people. I didn't really think of it in those terms back then, but just think of, when we were launching it. But since then, think of all of the sports announcers, producers, directors, camera people, that if we had stayed with the old three-network system, those people would be doing other things. And it was brought home to me one day, must be 20 years, I was at a golf tournament, and it was rained out on Sunday, and ESPN was closing up, and a young man in his slicker was dragging cable, the big cable they used to have to drag back to the trucks and reel in on those big reels. And he was walking through the rain toward me as I was going down to the control, the truck. And he kind of veered into my path. I thought, for a moment, that's kind of funny. I didn't know if he had seen me or not. And he indeed had. And he stopped right in front of me, and he looked up with rain dripping down from his hat. And he said, "Thank you for a job." I've never forgotten that. And that got me thinking about all the people at that tournament and all of the cable outlets around America who now do sports that they weren't doing them. All of the games. When I was growing up, we could only see 25, 26 games, football games, in an entire season. Now you can see that many, three times that many any given Saturday.
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0: And it's probably a host of reasons, but obviously it's been a while since I played. And it's just surprising when something like that happens. You know, I'm no longer a jock or a guy who caught passes. I'm an attorney. And so you view your life as an attorney, and when somebody says, look, you've been inducted into the College Football Hall of Fame, what can you say? You know, it's not part of it. If it happened to me, you know, a couple of years after I played, I would have been expecting it. But after all these years, all that is just, you know, it's the cream on top of the dessert, and it's just a wonderful, wonderful thing, but it's really unexpected.
1: Is that happiness heightened because you're an immigrant son of the United States? I mean, is that part of the reason why it means so much to you?
0: Yes. It, without a doubt, Ron, that is a huge part of it. In fact, part of my speechlessness was really thinking, my dad passed away a year after I graduated from Florida of a sudden heart attack. And he sacrificed so much when he came over here to make sure that my brothers and I have a sister too, that we had a chance at opportunity. You know, he was here in the States for 13 years and took basically a two-week vacation during that time. And my thought was of him, you know, and as well as, frankly, and this is not to be, you know, try to be, I don't even know what to call it, but not try to pass on congratulations to a lot of people that helped me, but they did. And it was my dad, it was, you know, thinking about him especially, and my mom, as well as my teammates and coaches and a whole bunch of mentors from boys club days at in Miami, who, when you get older, if you think about it, if it wasn't for all these people, you simply wouldn't be anywhere near the place that you're in right now.
1: Was
0: and
1: gravi-
0: it just made me think of that, and it was such a sudden sort of thing that it made me speechless.
1: Was gravitating toward football a natural thing for you? Because for most Hispanic youth, of course, soccer is a natural sport for them.
0: Well, for me, being Cuban, baseball was. And that's what I, when I came here, that's all I knew. It was really baseball. I played a little bit of basketball. And I didn't know really anything about football. But I went to, luckily, when we moved to Miami, and this was Miami in the 60s, which is different than Miami now. You know, Miami in the 60s is not Hispanically controlled as it is now in South Florida. And we moved to an American neighborhood. In fact, went to a school that my brothers and I were the only ones who spoke Spanish, and there was nobody who spoke Spanish besides us. And it was really interesting, that experience, just trying to learn English. But I went to a boys club that, and I just moved up on the sports. Like, first they played, you know, we had a basketball season, then we had a baseball season, then it came football, and it came, do you want to play this new sport? And I decided I'd give it a go for no other reason than I wanted to be an American. And what sport do you play if you want to be an American? But football, especially back then. And so I did. So I started playing it at the boys club and continued playing my other sports, but ultimately liked the sport so much and really wanted to do well at it, because I really thought that is my path to be an American, that's why I stayed in it.
1: Tell me a little bit about you going and becoming a wide receiver. Did that position come to you because of your size and your speed?
0: I was a running back in high school in Miami, and you know, I was not a bad running back. I was second in the county in South Florida in yardage. So I was a good running back, but I never saw myself as a running back in college, especially in the Southeastern Conference, where there was a running back at Florida named Larry Smith, who was a great running back. He actually ended up playing for the Rams, the L.A. Rams at the time. I was a first-round draft choice, and he was a senior when I was going there as a freshman. And I've never seen somebody take so much punishment, and I just knew my body could not do that. I mean, I just knew I could not do that and survive. And I always wanted to be a wide receiver in terms of watching. I remember watching in Miami some of the pro football games. They used to have a game down there in South Florida that was the runner-ups of the National Football League before they merged. And people like, you know, great receivers like Raymond Berry and stuff used to go down there. And I used to think, gosh, I'd love to play wide receiver, kind of in a pro formation. And so I did. And Florida, when I got recruited at Florida, they promised me, A, that I would be tried out as a wide receiver, and then I would be tried out as a running back, and then if it didn't work out, I'd be a defensive back. But I wanted to be real bad, a wide receiver, and, you know, made it. I mean, I practiced real hard at it, but I made it.
1: Carlos Alvarez is with us, wide receiver at the University of Florida and now a member of the College Football Hall of Fame. You burst on the season in your sophomore year. First game was against Houston. Tell me about the first play from scrimmage.
0: Well, it was actually the third play that you're probably talking about. But Houston at the time was the number one team. It was rated number one by the Sports Illustrated. It was our first game of the year. Houston had an incredible team. They had just really perfected the Veer offense. They had run 100 points against Tulsa the previous year and beaten a number of Southeastern Conference teams, too, including a great Archie Manning team. But that, I think that happened in 69, the year we played them. So it was our first game of the season, Florida, which was, you know, we were expected to have a losing season against number one rated Houston. But they didn't realize that we had an incredible quarterback named John Reeves, who was also a sophomore like I was. And back then, only sophomores could only play, you couldn't play as a freshman. So you had, the freshman sophomore season was your first season. And Florida had thrown two touchdown passes the year before, the whole season. So you can imagine their surprise when our strategy was run the ball into the line the first two plays, and on the third play go for the bomb. And we did. And it worked to perfection. So my first catch was on Florida field in front of 55,000 Florida fans, a 70-yard touchdown on the left sidelines. And it was funny, my number was 45, which was a number of Homer Jones, a wide receiver for the New York Giants, who I always loved the way he did the fly route. And it just happened to be my first one, too. So it was a lovely way to start the career. And we ultimately beat them that game, something like 59-34. Just a wild, wild game. At halftime, we had them 38-6. And most people thought that the score was reversed, that it was Houston, not us, that was beating us. So it was a wild game. It was a great first game of my career.
1: Yeah, the Miami Herald story said that it was your first play of the game, but the third play of the game overall that Reeves threw the pass. And you also said the only problem with that play was that I was way too young to realize what I had done. At what point did you finally realize that then, Carlos?
0: You know, Ron, it wasn't until years later, because you just don't get that perspective. You know, that season there was a number of other catches. I had even longer catches than that. But you don't realize until much later in life that, you know, catching a 70-yard touchdown pass on the first play of your career is unusual, especially against a number one team. And I didn't realize that until later on. I enjoy the hell out of it. I'll tell you that. I mean, you know, I remember sitting in the locker room afterwards, after the game, and I was the last one out. I was just soaking it in. The team, of course, was a wonderful team. And I had John Reeves was truly, truly an unbelievable drop-back quarterback. As good a drop-back quarterback as I have ever seen as far as throwing the ball, just beautiful, easy spiral to catch. And we had a senior-led team. We had our offensive line was mostly just seniors. We had great senior leadership. There was a family atmosphere to that team that was, like any great team, it is that kind of unity. And it was in that team. And, man, I just sat in that locker room afterwards, and I just, really, I didn't want it to leave. I knew that. I didn't want that feeling to leave. But I really didn't realize what all that was about until years later. And, you know, to this day, it's within Florida, obviously, because, you know, you have the Florida fans. Every year, I get a number of people, I mean, really without making it up, a number of people that talk about that play. and still remember it.
1: You certainly did have a fine game in that Houston game. You had 6 catches for 182 yards. Now, I can do the math on that one myself, 30 yards a catch. Mm-hmm. And your sophomore season, you had 1,329 yards. And, of course, you said it was a magical season, 9-1-1, and you win the Gator Bowl over Tennessee as well. And going back to Reeves for just a second, you have also said my name and his name are forever tied. What was the chemistry? Because it is always special when a receiver has success, that chemistry that they have with the quarterback. What was it that you had with John Reeves?
0: We truly is chemistry there, and you're right about that. John and I, John could sense, like, if I broke a route, when I would break a route. He could sense really the speed of my route and the way I would run it, given the way a defensive back was covering me, or given the defense zone or man or a combination of that. John could sense, really, he could sense what I would how I would react to that and how my pattern would be shaped. Obviously, it doesn't happen every time, but it happens so often. And the reason that was built up is we came to school together. I didn't go to school in Florida because of John Reeves. He was probably a Tim Tebow-like recruit where everybody really wanted him. And he just went to Florida, but it didn't dawn on me, even though I wanted a wide receiver, that it was just like a gift given to me. And so when he got there, from the day one, from the first day we went out, we worked together religiously. I mean, through workouts, through summer by ourselves, just going back and forth, to the point where by the time we were in that first game, we knew what each other was going to do. And certainly John has to know a lot more what I'm going to do than I would have to know what he would have to do. But that chemistry was there. Any, you know, whether it's in the college or in the pros, when you have that kind of combination, magic can happen. I mean, to this day, John and I have more completions. He has more completions to each other than any other tandem ever at Florida. And, you know, Florida's had a couple of passing teams in the past. And I think John and I are proud of that because we did have that chemistry. We both knew so much about each other that it worked. And, you know, that is not to say that John and I didn't socialize with each other that much. We were mostly out in the field. Not that we disliked each other at all. We really enjoyed each other's company. But we didn't socialize in the same circles. But just on the field or on the practice, we were both determined to do our best.
1: We have about a minute left, Carlos, and I know that athletes don't like to be labeled, but you had the nickname the Cuban Comet. Were you comfortable with that?
0: Absolutely. Absolutely. Now, I'll tell you something I found out recently. The Cuban Comet was also the nickname of Minnie Minoso, who you may remember, but he was a great Chicago White Sox outfielder. And he was also the Babe Ruth to me of Cuban baseball, and he was my idol. When I was a kid in Cuba, I didn't know this until about 5 or 6 years ago, that he was also called in the Chicago White Sox era, back in the 50s and early 60s, the Cuban Comet. So it's even more of a thrill to me to be called the Cuban Comet.
1: I got to tell you, he was a great outfielder. You're absolutely right. And as you were talking about it, I had to smile a little bit because I've seen some video of him and I've heard people talk about him. So I can understand why you were so honored by that. Carlos, congratulations. You deserve to be in the Hall of Fame. And thank you for sharing your life and your career with us here on Sports Byline.
0: Well, thank you. Thank you for having me. And again, hi to the troops. And thank you for your work with the troops.
1: Carlos Alvarez with us again, fine wide receiver at the University of Florida for 3 years, inducted into the College Football Hall of Fame, and he was the Gators' leading receiver for a couple of seasons. Drafted by the Cowboys in 72, but knee injuries prevented him from beginning his professional career, but he was an outstanding wide receiver. We continue with more of you at America's Sports Talk Show.
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0: That's going to wrap up this hour of Sports Byline. Carlos Alvarez was with us, wide receiver one time at the University of Florida. He's been inducted into the College Football Hall of Fame. And after being inducted, he said, "I'm not known for being out of words when I speak, but when I was told about it, I really was speechless, truly so." He was drafted by the Dallas Cowboys, but knee injuries prevented him from beginning his pro career. But we kick things off with our continuing series called We Remember, as we remember Bill Rasmussen, who was the primary founder of ESPN Network, who recently passed away. ESPN was founded on July 14, 1978, with Rasmussen as its first president and CEO, and launched on September the 7th, 1979. Of course, it's now a major voice in sports broadcasting. Stick around. I'm coming right back with more of you in Sports Byline.
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4: Will meet with Britain's newly minted Prime Minister.
5: Andy Burnham's set to meet President Donald Trump for the first time, who will address the United Nations General Assembly. Burnham was Mayor of Manchester, England, before he became leader of the G7 country 2 months ago. He plans to urge Trump to support Ukraine and bring an end to the conflict with Iran. As he flew to New York, Burnham also announced limited military support for Saudi Arabia against Houthi rebels. Burnham has told reporters he would try to find common ground with the president, who's called the centre-left UK leader a nice guy, but unfortunately a liberal. I'm Charles Villadesma.
4: Ukraine and Russia have been trading more military strikes. The exchange of fire, missiles and drones comes ahead of a meeting between President Trump and Ukrainian President Zelensky. This has been a busy and a deadly wildfire season across the West. Wildfire in California's Yosemite National Park has indirectly claimed two lives.
6: Officials say two pilots aboard a helicopter doing water drops were killed when their aircraft went down near a lake 9 miles south of El Capitan. One of the pilots was identified as Greg King. He's a former employee of the Alaska Division of Forestry and Fire Protection, who said King was a dedicated aviator and a dear friend to many. At least 14 people have died while helping with wildfires in the U.S. this year. Some 580 people are battling the Dome Fire burning north of Wawona in the western part of Yosemite. The fire started September 15th and is about 15% contained. I'm Jennifer King.
4: Hurricane Polo continues building strength out in the Pacific. It's forecast to bring heavy rain to southwestern Mexico, but is expected to remain offshore. On Wall Street, the Dow futures up 166 points. More on these stories, townhall.com.
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4: Charged in the assassination of a Haitian president 5 years ago, a group of men has appeared in court in Miami.
9: The group of 18 men were flown on Sunday from Haiti to Florida, where investigators say a lot of the planning and financing of the operation took place. Miami was also chosen after an appeal by the authorities in Haiti, where gangs seized the court buildings in Port-au-Prince that were being used to interrogate suspects. Addressing the preliminary hearing, a U.S. attorney said President Moïse was shot 12 times by individuals seeking to profit from illicit financial opportunities and business contracts.
4: That's BBC's Warren Bull. The European Union and the Philippines announcing a new free trade deal. The agreement announced as part of an EU effort to diversify its economy amid tensions with China, Russia, and the United States. Deal structured to enhance a roughly $35 billion in annual trade. News and analysis at townhall.com. Federal judge has refused to block the Trump administration from giving SpaceX more than 700 acres of wildlife refuge, part of a land swap in Texas.
10: Meanwhile, environmental groups vowed to continue their legal challenge. The judge on Monday declined the plaintiff's request to prevent the parcel exchange, saying they failed to prove it would worsen ecological risks to a region already transformed by billionaire Elon Musk's rocket operations. In June, the Fish and Wildlife Service approved moving forward with the deal with SpaceX, which would surrender 683 acres the company owns in exchange for the federal land in the lower Rio Grande Valley National Wildlife Refuge. Keith Peters reporting.
4: China's Alibaba has unveiled new plans for its AI model, as well as new chip technologies, including what it claims is China's most powerful AI chip to date. More on these stories, townhall.com.
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0: We're so glad you're here today. This show is all about you. It's about your health and it's about your life. Remember, if the body can get sick, you can also get well. Lifestyles are medicine. So the choices that we make today can and will determine the kind of health we're going to have. Look, you don't have to be stuck where you are. Doesn't matter what you walked in here with, what you tuned in here with. If it's diabetes, high blood pressure, maybe you need to lose 100 pounds. Maybe you need to lose 10 pounds. But just know this, that your choices that you've made up to this point don't define you. But what you decide to do now, that's what defines you. And that's what's going to give you the victory in your health in every area. Our choices determine everything in our health and in our life. So making the right kind of choices, that's the great thing about I love about having another day, like today. It gives us the ability to thrive. It gives us the ability to make it and to make today better than it was yesterday. And I truly believe that your midlife can be your peak life, or wherever your midlife is can be your peak life. If you're 20s, it could be your peak life. People call it a midlife. Some people get in midlife, they have a midlife crisis. But my hope is that you're having a crisis no matter what age you are. That if you're 20, you're having a crisis because you want to be the best version of you. If you're 30, you're having a crisis because you want to be the best version of you. If you're 50, you're having a crisis, not for what you haven't done, but what you know you can be. If you're 80, you're not giving up and saying, to heck with all this health stuff. I'll eat whatever I want, do whatever I want. You should be thinking, how can I hit 100? Okay? So stop giving up on yourself and have a crisis to become your best version. On this show, we want to help you do that. That's it. I mean, we want to give you the tools, the tricks, the things you need. Give us a call, 888-283-7272. That's 888-283-7272. Or check us out on the web. You can go to Believe Health TV. There you can catch all of our original shows, and you can also send us an email. If you want to ask me a question here on the show, you can send us a text message. There's a number there. You can text if you like. Now, DM me on any social media. I hope you like and subscribe everything that we're doing. Follow everything that we're doing just so we can be a part of each other's lives. Look, we're here for you, and we want to answer whatever questions you have, whatever you're dealing with, and that's what we're going to do right now. We're going to go to the phones and go to Frankie. Hi, Frankie. What is your health challenge?
1: Yes, I need more information on the cilantro, what it is and where to get it at. Cilantro, that is good for blood sugar and all that, the cilantro.
0: Yeah, so that's a great question. Cilantro is actually amazing for blood sugar. It really is. It's amazing for a lot of things. It's got strong antioxidants, tons of polyphenols in it, and it's great for your immune system. That's what I love about it the most, more than just about anything. But cilantro is something you can pick up at any store. I mean, basic grocery stores will have it. Go in the spice section, and they'll have the cilantro, you know, in the little bottles like you would have with turmeric or parsley or any of those. And it'll be over there. And just get cilantro. You can put it on any kind of food. It's extremely safe and healthy, and it just gives so much. And here's the thing about it, is that if you're dealing with diabetes, and hopefully you're doing other things, like you're eating balanced meals 5 to 6 times a day, small meals, snacks, like protein, like a chicken breast, and you would have broccoli and maybe a handful of almonds. That's a good balanced meal. Maybe you have a piece of fruit, which they say don't eat too much fruit when you struggle with diabetes, but let's say you have a peach and you have a handful of walnuts with that. Well, guess what? When you have a carb, like the fruit, but you eat a fat with it, like the nuts, it balances out the blood sugar levels and really helps to stabilize. Well, cilantro does a very similar thing. So if you were eating, say, a sweet potato and a chicken breast, well, the sweet potato is going to make your blood sugar go up a little bit, not a whole lot. But if you put cilantro on that sweet potato, guess what? It's going to cause the blood sugar not to rise as much because it helps to control that. So cilantro's got some great benefits. It's also great for the heart. Blood pressure issues, cilantro is phenomenal for that. There's a lot of great things. But the main thing, I know what you're asking, is where do you get it? And get the organic kind. And get it at Walmart will have it. Any of those places will have it. Your local grocery store, and they're like $3 for a bottle. It's amazing. I'm real big on spices. Anything that's natural and whole food-based that you can use in your diet every single day, and it's a winner for me. That's key. So cilantro is a great, great way to go. Now give us a call, 888-283-7272. You're welcome to always call us. Or go to Believe Health TV. 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We'll send you a copy of the book absolutely free, just for being a listener or viewer. We want to help you and encourage you and just help you along the way to be that best version of you. That's the key. All right, now I know e-cigarettes, you're not going to like me for some of you aren't going to like this, but I know e-cigarettes are hot. I know that they're popular. I know that a lot of people are, and they're like, well, you know, I used to do cigarettes. Now I'm doing the whole vaping thing. Harvard did a study. Like, you know, this is, you all know this if you smoke at all. So Harvard did a study in Boston. They checked 51 types of flavored e-cigarettes and liquids. Okay. And they all contain diacetyl, which is a chemical shown to cause severe bronchitis and also lead to lung disease, including cancer. There you have it. So if you think you're going to get away from the whole cancer thing or the lung disease thing by not doing the actual tobacco but doing the vaping, you're sorely mistaken. You're giving up one for the other. It's like saying, well, I'm not going to eat any more donuts. I'm going to stick to the candy bars. It's the same thing. It's doing the same thing to your body. So my encouragement for you is to just stop. And here's I know it's hard. I know that smoking and vaping and all that is, the nicotine is more addictive than sugar. I get all these stories, and that there is some truth to that. But here's what I do know. And I tell this story a lot. My granny, who lived to be 94, amazing lady. I loved her so much. She smoked her whole life. Like, I think from age 17 to like 92. Smoked her whole life. And you know, in her day, way back in the day, the whole issue with it wasn't pneumonia. So she got really sick, and she had a lung condition. And you know, she made this deal. She said that if I don't have, you know, like severe pneumonia, she made this deal with God, right? She said, if I come out of this and I don't have some severe lung condition and my lungs heal up from this, right, then I'll never smoke another day in my life. Okay, now so this lady's 92 and this happens. Like, who has the kind of willpower at 92? So guess what? She had double pneumonias, really bad, right? Whole lungs filled up, she had antibiotics, all this stuff. And she's recovering at 92, which is amazing. So she recovered at 92, double pneumonia. And guess what? She left the hospital. And guess what? She never did again. She never smoked another cigarette. Cold turkey. Just stopped. So she made that deal with God, and that was it. Like, it just stopped. So I know that if a 92-year-old woman, superwoman, as I call her, can do that, you can too. You just got to have a strong enough why. Yes, you may need to get help with a doctor. You may need to get on the gum, and you may need to do some things to taper down or something to help you. But I really believe, when it comes to these kind of things, that if you have a strong enough why, that you can overcome any kind of addiction. You just got to have the right tools to do that. And the why, the reason behind that, whether it's your kids, your family, your loved ones, somebody you dearly care for, it's knowing that why that'll get you out of it. This is a big deal. And people that struggle with smoking thing, it really gets at me. That and people that are really overweight because you're eating too much, and because it's really going to negatively affect your health, and it's going to shorten your lifespan.
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1: 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And we'll send you a copy. Look, we're here for you. We're on your team. We want to help you win and become that best version of you. That's what this whole thing is about. It really is. Now, let's jump in for just a minute. I want to hop over here for just a second. I don't want to hammer down too much on the whole smoking thing, but let's do this. I know some of your emails have come in, too. I'm going to jump to an email. So let's go to Stanley. He sent an email from Detroit, Michigan, and he wants to know what to do for prostate issues. Now, I don't know if you're listening as, swollen prostate or prostate cancer, but I'll give you kind of some basics, okay, Stanley? So here's the key. When it comes to your prostate, know this, that they always say that most guys will end up with prostate cancer if they live long enough. I don't know that that's necessarily true, because if you do the right things in the right way nutritionally and you support the prostate in the right way, one of the biggest things when you get into your 60s and 70s is an imbalance in hormones. Number one, your testosterone naturally declines, but it gets really low for a lot of men, like where it's dangerous. Because too low a testosterone can actually cause you to have a lot of negative side effects in a lot of ways, especially with the heart, but with the prostate especially. So if the prostate starts getting swollen or if you get into the whole cancer section, that's a whole different animal. What I would encourage you to do is to look at an anti-inflammatory-based diet. If you've got any kind of prostate issues, look at a vegetarian-based, anti-inflammatory-based diet. Because the proteins are not necessarily the bad thing. It's the quality and the type of the proteins that can be the challenge. The other thing is look into things like saw palmetto. It's known to be super helpful, okay? The other thing is pumpkin seed oil and zinc. Look, we've heard a lot about zinc and the immune system. And it's a big kicker. I mean, it's a big deal. But lack of zinc is one of the number one reasons that the prostate can start acting up in a negative way. So the zinc levels actually help all of that in a great way. Your immune system, prostate, all. So just a couple of tips when you're dealing with the prostate to make sure your foods play a big role. Okay, they really do. Let's get to the phones right now. I want to jump in and grab a call. Let's go to Alan. Hi, Alan. What is your health challenge?
2: I was calling to speak to you about getting rid of mucus and also bone structure. I fell and bruised my spine. I had a lot of surgery, so I lost a lot of muscle mass, and I want to, you know, strengthen my bones. Mm-hmm.
1: So they're kind of two separate issues, but also kind of one and the same. So let's just hit it this way. Whenever you got a lot of mucus, you got a lot of inflammation in the body, period. Meaning that if you're eating things like cheese or wheat products, you may have an allergy to dairy or gluten. That can create a lot of excess mucus in the body, which is not a good thing, but yet it's easy to take care of. So your microbiome in the gut, which is the environment of the gut, functions better when you lower the inflammation in the body. The anti-inflammatory diet that I talk about all the time is, in my opinion, the best way to go. You can go to myfreehealthbook.com and just get a free copy of it, but look at the food list that's in there. It will really get you going in the right direction about how to avoid mucus in the body. So that's number one. Number two is, for falling and bruising yourself or causing issues with your bones, a couple things going on. Number one, nutritionally, your body's not getting what it needs. It could be certain minerals, calcium, magnesium, boron, manganese. There are certain minerals that your body needs that it's just not getting. But more importantly, it's not about just taking supplements. It is about eating the right kind of foods, which takes me back to the anti-inflammatory diet. Because if this mucus thing is happening, then you know you're not absorbing and digesting and processing the foods that you're actually eating. So even if you're eating junk food, you're not using much of that for your body that will help your body. And your vitamin D levels are probably really, really, really low. So vitamin D is the catalyst for all minerals. I would get that checked out and get a blood test done with your primary care physician or with one of our health coach providers. We've got a 25-point diagnostic blood test that we do for everyone. 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Because what's happening is the reason your bones are feeling like that is because you don't have the nutrients to support stronger bone density. And that's a big deal. So I would start with the test, figure out what is really there, and then build a good solid game plan around that. Again, go to myfreehealthbook.com. 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If you want to send me an email, just go to Believe Health TV. We can always do that for you each and every day. That's our network, and we are here for you no matter what. I know you're struggling. I know you probably deal with certain things. Maybe you need to lose weight. Maybe you have high blood pressure, diabetes, or depressed, or you have anxiety, and you're just trying to figure it all out. Well, you're in the right place, because whatever you came here with, we're going to help you learn the tools and the strategies to overcome that and to live your best life and to be the best version of you and reach your potential. Because that is the ultimate key. We want to see you thrive and make it, and we want to see you not struggle. And really, you know, again, if it's about losing weight, you can lose the weight. Now, speaking of weight, I'm going to give you three keys right now in exercise that will help you more than anything to cut through all the clutter, to cut through everything, because there's a lot of noise in the exercise space. You have to do this, you have to join a gym, all the. I'm going to give you three things that if you'll follow these principles, it'll make a radical difference in the way that your body shifts and changes. Okay? So here's the key. Number one, when it comes to exercise, is more is not better. Frequency and intensity are the two keys. So it's better to exercise every day in a short span than to do a longer exercise session 3 days a week. For example, it's better for you to work to let's say run sprints or do some kind of activity for 15 to 20 minutes that's really focused and intense and do that 6 days a week rather than doing 3 days a week and walking for 45 minutes kind of around the neighborhood. You're going to get more benefit from that short duration than you are from the longer. Okay, so that's number one. So your frequency is important and your intensity is important. Number two when it comes to exercise is the time of day that you do it.
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4: Louisiana Radio Network, I'm Jean Burns. Lieutenant Governor Billy Nungesser is on a mission to get more visitors to Louisiana. Andrew Greenstein has details.
5: Lieutenant Governor Billy Nungesser embarks on a 10-day trip to Japan.
6: Japan is the number two international traveler to America. And it's time for Louisiana to get many of those Japanese to come to Louisiana.
5: Nungesser is partnering with the Mississippi Country Group in making this trip, where he will be talking with travel agents to promote Louisiana tourism. Now, prior trips have paid dividends. In the past, Nungesser has visited India, Spain, and Italy, and each time Louisiana experienced an uptick in visitors from those countries. I'm Andrew Greenstein.
4: By the end of today, it will officially be fall. LSU health climatologist Barry Keim says fall officially arrives in Louisiana just after 7 tonight.
7: This is what we call the autumnal equinox. Equinox means equal days and equal nights, meaning 12 hours of daylight today, with days getting shorter and shorter all the way up until the winter solstice.
4: LRN.
8: 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Win up to $100,000. Ho-ho, partner, those are some big bucks. Play jumbo bucks. Top prize is a whopping $200,000. The bucks are loose in the Wild West. Lucky bucks, bonus bucks, giant bucks, and jumbo bucks. Four games to play, four ways to chase some big cash. Round them up and play today. Must be at least 21 to purchase.
4: Governor Jeff Landry has announced the state is investing $100 million into Louisiana's Fortified Roof Program, which helps homeowners pay for stronger, more storm-resistant roofs. The program provides grants of up to $10,000 to install a fortified roof. Landry says those roofs are designed to withstand hurricane-force winds and can also help lower homeowners' insurance premiums.
9: We are continuously looking at ways where we can work with our citizens to strengthen the structures in the state of Louisiana, thereby reducing homeowner insurance rates again and again.
4: This week is voter registration week in Louisiana. Trey Williams with the Louisiana Secretary of State's office says it's a great occasion to make sure things are in order ahead of the November 3rd election.
10: It's a great chance for those people that have already registered to vote just to go in and check your registration to make sure everything is right with your party affiliation, your address, and also a chance for you to look at what items are on the upcoming ballot.
4: LRN.
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1: Best time to exercise, if you can, is first thing in the morning. It's the best. Now, if you need exercise in the afternoon, I would not do evening exercise because it starts throwing off your what we call your circadian rhythm. And that's something you really got to guard and protect because it affects your hormone patterns and your sleep patterns. So do your best to exercise early in the morning up through about midday and keep that as your window if you can. Now, if you have to exercise only in the evening, I mean, I get it. I mean, I'd rather you be exercising then than not exercising at all. So, I mean, let's get that straight. So we got to make sure we're doing it, but that your timing is really important. And then the third, and this is really, really important when it comes to exercise, is making sure you do some form of resistance type exercise. It doesn't have to be in a gym with weights, but it can be DDPY, which is a great version. It's like a strength yoga type system. That's a great one. The other one is to make sure there's TRX methods where they're using bands. Anything you're doing with body weight resistance is going to get you in the right direction. But muscle is the key to long

longevity. Like, don't ever let anyone else tell you anything different. Your amount of muscle that you carry minus body fat is going to be kind of like the barometer to how much longevity that you will have. So your muscle is that key. Your mobility is the key. And having that longevity is going to be based on the choices that you're making every day. So the food you eat, the amount of rest that you get, optimizing your hormone levels, and giving yourself that peak level of what you need to function is going to be the absolute key. So I want to give you those three things. That will help you in your exercise journey to make sure that you're making the right decisions. Now, make sure to give us a call. Always, we're here for you. But regardless, whatever you walked in here with, realize that your body can always become better. You can become better. Always believe. I just want to welcome you. Look, whatever you walked in here with, I just want you to know that whatever you came here with, you don't have to leave with. If you're struggling with anything, if it's high blood pressure, diabetes, if it's losing weight, whatever it is, just know that if the body can get sick, it can also get well. Lifestyles are medicine. So the choices that you make every single day, they matter more than anything else. And don't worry about the fact that maybe you've made some tough choices, some bad choices that have put you in a tough place, because today is a brand new day. That's what I love more than anything. That's the hope that we have. Hope is some of the best medicine that anyone could ever have. Now, if you haven't sent me an email, go to Believe Health TV. You send an email, we can make it part of the show. If you want to call the show, call 888-283-7272. That's 888-283-7272, and we'll make you part of the show. And if you want to answer in private, we can do that too. Whatever it takes to get you the help that you need is what we will do. And if you go to the website, Believe Health TV, then you'll also see a number you can text. If you want to send us a text message, you can do that as well. And social media, look, all the handles, Twitter, Facebook, Instagram, TikTok, all of them. We are there and we'd love to hear from you. So just go to any of our platforms. Make sure you subscribe and follow and like and share and all that kind of jazz. So we're here for you. That's the bottom line. Now, I love to talk about foods. Foods are our medicine more than just about anything else. And so we're going to talk about a food today that you're thinking, well, that's not really a food. It's kind of like maybe a flower. But it's actually, we used it in a, of course, an herbal form, and they make it in teas, and they actually grind it up where you can put it on your food. But we're talking about dandelion. You're like, dandelion? It's an alkaline mineral inside that is so good for our bodies in so many different ways. Number one, it is one of the very few, and they make it in a tea and a juice a lot of times, but it's really good for removing heavy metals from the body. It's also really good for eliminating constipation. But here's the key that they just found out in the research, is that it's really good to fight Alzheimer's disease. Now, they're saying that Alzheimer's is almost like a type 3 diabetes, okay, or this term we call diabesity that has really come on board. But we know the fact that Alzheimer's is a challenge. We're seeing it, I mean, it's expanded more and more. We're seeing more diagnosed conditions of Alzheimer's than ever before. So it's one of those things I want to encourage you to really look into. Dandelion's so easy. Like I said, it's a tea. They can make it into juice. But here's the other one. So you hear about anemia all the time, right? Which can be low iron or low B12. And so much of that has to do with diet. It does. If you've gone vegetarian and you've cut out all red meat from your diet, many times people can become anemic. It's very true. So you have to supplement, but a lot of the B vitamins that we get are from dark leafy green vegetables. So if you increase your dark leafy greens, you can get an abundance of that. Well, with dandelion tea, we're learning, and dandelion juice as well, is it actually helps to combat anemia in a great way. So look, dandelion is something that is easy to get. Most all health food stores have the tea, where you can just put it in, you know, again, little tea bags. But using that on a regular basis can be very, very helpful to you, especially if you have loved ones that are struggling in some of these areas. It can be a great addition to what they're already doing. It's not to say the medicine or anything that they're taking is not helpful, but I'm a big fan of anything that we can do with our foods to make our body better. You're making a good choice. Because really, it's the choices that you make every single day that give you the kind of health that you're going to have. Remember, we get a brand new body about every year. So every 90 to 120 days, old cells are dying off, new cells are forming. So we get a brand new body once a year. So the body you have right now is not the same one you had a year ago. Now, some systems in the body take longer, like 7 years, to completely turn over. But the reality is that we have the greatest gift in the palm of our hand every day. And that's the ability to choose, to make good choices.

0: 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It's got the anti-inflammatory diet in it. It will help you understand how to take care of your health from A to Z. Like, it will help you all day long learn what it takes to really get your body figured out. It even teaches you how to read what your lab values are and what they mean. All that's in the book and even more. We want to give that to you for free just to help encourage you and get you going in the right direction with your health so that you're not stuck. Because many times people get stuck. And I know you know what I'm talking about. You get stuck with not knowing what to eat, with how to exercise. And now there's so much information out there. It's like, what do you do? We want to cut through all the clutter and give you a simple way of thinking and a simple set of action steps to get you the results that you're looking for. Because like I said, no matter what you started with, and no matter if you go on three medications and diagnosed with blood pressure and diabetes, it doesn't mean you have to stay there, right? I mean, if the body can get sick, you can also get well. That is something we definitely know, and it's been proven in science over and over again. We've seen it. It's amazing. Let's get on the phones, though. I know you've been waiting there. Let's go to Flora. Hi, Flora. Welcome to the show.
1: Yes, I was calling. I have a venous insufficiency problem, and I have a ulcer on my leg from having venous insufficiency. And the it's very painful, and I've taken all kind of painkillers, but nothing kills the pain. It's like a burning pain. So I'm trying to find something that I can take or use to relieve the pain on the ulcer. Is it something topical I can put on the ulcer, or is it something I can take to relieve the pain, because it's actually a burning pain, so no regular type strong pain medicine actually helps at all. So every time I get up, I'm crying to try to walk. The only time when I lay down and kind of keep it lifted, it's okay. But once my leg drops down and the blood flows down through the ulcer, it's excruciating pain.
0: That's right.
1: And it's just not going away. So that's what I'm trying to find out, how to deal with pain of an ulcer on your leg that's from venous insufficiency.
0: Yeah.
1: Thank you.
0: Now, you're, I tell you what, it's one of those things where it is a challenge. Number one, you need to have somebody really good in wound care that's helping you. So I hope you have a physician that specializes in that to help you. Whenever you have an ulcer like that, getting obviously that to heal is going to be a factor as well. Having a good solid eating plan that avoids sugar completely is going to be a fast track to getting that to heal, and making sure that you have the right kind of fatty acids in the body and you know the levels, meaning that someone is checking your blood test to make sure you have enough fatty acid levels in the body for everything to function the way it needs to. Because the skin heals much better when there's a lower sugar intake in the body and when there's higher levels of omega-3 fatty acids in the body, for sure. And then also good probiotics to make sure the bacteria is where it needs to be in the gut. That can help facilitate healing as well. As far as the pain goes, a couple things you want to look at. And again, whoever is managing this for you, you want to talk to them about this, because they're probably just giving you the pain meds, and then, but there's a lot of research on curcumin, which is in turmeric, right? Or turmeric, however you want to say it. But that spice has been used in India for a long time to help with inflammation and with pain. There are other products out there like Aminoactive that's really good, that uses bromelain from pineapple to help break down and to lower the inflammation in the body, because a lot of the pain is coming from that. And yes, I know it's painful. There also could be a neurological component. So I'd have whoever's working with you to evaluate these areas, but look at the natural side as well. And if you don't have a copy of my book for the anti-inflammatory diet, please, we'll give it to you for free. Just go to myfreehealthbook.com and check that out so that it can be a real blessing to you.
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0: Ulcers on the leg and any kind of wound type issue is always a challenge for people. The healing process on that is a challenge within itself. But just know this, that any kind of issue in the body that requires healing means that you've got to cut down the inflammation and you have to give the body what it needs. That's more than anything else. You have to give the body the things that it needs to function and to repair. And many times we're not giving our bodies what we need, whether it's in the form of oxygen, with more exercise, or if it's giving the body the right amount of proteins that it needs to really heal effectively. So there's a lot of different things that we're not doing. But on this show, I want to encourage you and give you the tips and tools that you can to have that. Give us a call, 888-283-7272. That's 888-283-7272. And we'll do everything we can to help you. Also, go to Believe Health TV. If you want to send us an email, we'll make it part of the show. Also, don't forget that you can text us. We got a text number there. And then if you do anything with social media, TikTok, Twitter, Instagram, Facebook, make sure to join us there, follow us, and like and share. We got all kinds of exclusive content that goes on there that doesn't happen here. So if you haven't joined our health club as well, please get in our community just so you can be encouraged with everyone that's there. There's people in there that have come off blood pressure medications, and they don't have diabetes anymore. Maybe you're trying to figure that out. But there's people already there that have walked that journey with you, and they could help in a major way. So we want to help you with that. All right, let's get on. I've got a tweet that came in. And they say, what's the major cause of kidney stones? Okay. Kidney stones are caused from what's called oxalic acid or oxalates. Okay. Certain foods, we've got a whole list of this in my book. So if you go to myfreehealthbook.com, you can get a copy of this in this list. But the oxalates that form kidney stones are in a lot of the dark leafy greens like spinach, kale, Swiss chard, rhubarb. They contain a lot of what's called the oxalates. And there's a lot of other foods that contain oxalates. But if you are prone to kidney stones, it means your body doesn't handle and break down oxalates very well, or oxalic acid. And so if you eat foods high in oxalates, there's a high propensity that it'll bind with calcium and form these stones. And these things hurt. Like, this is no joke. If you've ever had a kidney stone, they're very, very, very painful. So I would encourage you to cut down on any of the foods that contain high oxalates. It's one of the best things you can do because your body, for some reason, doesn't handle that component very well. But, I mean, if you can't eat kale all the time, which, that's not that, I mean, you know, it's good to eat kale. It's good stuff. But you can have, like, romaine lettuce. You can have spring mix, which is still a darker green. You can have broccoli and green beans and asparagus and all these things, that these types of foods that are green and they've got all the vitamins and minerals and nutrients that you need to really function and do well. So it's an easy thing to do, but that's what really causes the kidney stones and causes them to be such a challenge. A lot of people struggle with them, and they are painful, no doubt about it, super painful. But you can overcome them. I mean, it's about making the right choices with your food more than anything else. Give us a call, 888-283-7272. You can always go to our website, go to Believe Health TV as well. I'm going to jump and grab another one. Facebook, they said, I'm 64 and more than 100 pounds overweight. It's hard for me to get around. Where do I start? Look, the anti-inflammatory diet in my book, go to myfreehealthbook.com. Telling you that's the place to start. Getting with a health coach provider on our team will probably help you. But joining the health club is really going to be a thing for you. So get in our health club, because in that, if you go to the website, Believe Health TV, you'll see the health club. Get in the health club, because there's other people there that are struggling with the same thing. Like, a health coach provider are going to break things down for you and give you a strategy and the tools of things that you need. But it's great to be around people. I get in the health club, I teach at a deeper level, and we get a lot more one-on-one interaction there as well. So I would have you and encourage you to go there, because if you're looking to lose that kind of weight, it's a journey. Obviously, you know that. This is not going to happen in a week or a month. This is a long-term journey, but it's taking you a long time to get there. So again, if you can lifestyle your way in, you can lifestyle your way out. And the key is knowing to believe in yourself to make the right choices. I'm so glad you're with us. Look, this is all about you. This show is to help you reach your potential and become the best version of you. Why? Because you matter. Give us a call, 888-283-7272. Always, we're here for you. Go to Believe Health TV. Check that out as well. Now, if you haven't got a free copy of my book, go to myfreehealthbook.com. Look, we want to give you a copy just for being a viewer, a listener, and being a part of our family. It's just our gift to you. Let's get on the phones and go with Gina. Hi, Gina. What is your health challenge?
8: I'm calling about a heart flutter issue. I would like to know his thoughts on medication and or cardiologist's follow-up of ablation, pro or con. Would like his feedback on what this issue could entail. Thank you. Bye.
0: Yeah, no, that's heart flutters. They call it AFib, but heart flutters can come from a variety of places. But one of the main things we know for a fact, well, two things. One is it could be something with the thyroid, meaning that you could be low in iodine. And this is not standard medicine. This is more naturopathic medicine, which is more of an alternative mindset, okay? Because standard medicine says if you have a heart flutter, AFib, you're taking this medication, and that's just it, right? There's no other option. There's no theories, nothing. That's just it. Being trained and having multiple doctors, I can tell you that from naturopathic medicine, there are some other options to look into. Vitamin and mineral nutritional deficiencies play a major role in the health challenge disease slash process in a big way. So a lot of times, and remember, 1.5% of Americans actually eat vegetables, okay? That's not a big number. And so if 1.5% of Americans actually eat vegetables and you're not getting enough of the B vitamins over a long period of time, then it could cause something like that to happen. The B vitamins are the key because the B vitamins are what help regulate. And then again, if we're dealing with the thyroid, which it potentially could be an iodine issue, what does the thyroid regulate? It regulates three major areas in the body, our metabolism, okay, weight loss and that sort of thing. But it also regulates mental clarity. That's why people get brain fog if they have a thyroid issue. And guess what the third thing is? People don't talk about it, but it regulates heart rate and rhythm. And so guess what? If you have low iodine, the thyroid's not working right, all of a sudden you can start getting flutters in the heart. Why? Maybe it's genetic. Okay, maybe, like a little bit. It could be a B vitamin deficiency, but it could be an iodine deficiency. And it could mean the thyroid's not working the way that it needs to. So that's why getting blood tests done for regular medical protocols is good, okay? But if they're saying that we don't see anything at that point, then it's really good to have, and I think it's good to have this done anyway, to get all the nutritional deficiencies potentially evaluated. So vitamins, minerals, cofactors, trace minerals, all the things that your body's getting enough of or not having enough of so that you know. Because you may be eating foods every single day that are even making things worse or they're making things better. But you darn sure want to be making sure that you're getting what you need every single day, and we're so deficient anyway because of our soil. So I encourage you, get a lab test done and have an evaluation done so you know what it could be or couldn't be. Again, the power's in the numbers. Knowing your numbers is such a key. If you don't have a copy of my book, go to myfreehealthbook.com. In there, it teaches you how to actually read your own blood test. And that can be a great support to you during this process. But more than anything, believe in yourself and always believe.
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0: important just providing them food for you all. For those that want to come, this is Happy Talk Radio to help you get well, stay well, and live well. Lines are open, 888-283-7272. That's 888-283-7272. Welcome to the show. We're here for you each and every day. No matter what you're struggling with, remember, if the body can get sick, it can also get well. It is about lifestyle. So the choices we make every day, they matter. And we want to help you get there. Lewis in Baltimore, Maryland, he says, I'm 76 and I suffer from rheumatoid arthritis. I take pain meds, but I still hurt and some days can barely move my fingers. You know of anything that can help? A couple of things can really help. I'll tell you, one of the big issues that we see with this, and it really, with rheumatoid, it's a challenge for a lot of people, but one of the things we see that's important is that you got to figure out what arm of the immune system is active. So when you're talking about rheumatoid arthritis, you're talking about the different arms. So you got the T1 arm, the T2 arm, okay? There's two sides of the immune system, and one gets real active and one gets dormant. And there's ways to figure that out. We have some testing that you can do to figure that out. Once you figure those levels out, you can kind of calm down the active one and moderate the other side, okay? And that's what keeps it, that's like the dimmer, what I call the dimmer switch. Putting a dimmer switch on autoimmune condition like rheumatoid to where you can't just get rid of it, but you can keep the symptoms at bay. And that's one of the biggest keys that you have to look at. All right, 888-283-7272. That's 888-283-7272. So glad you're with us. If you haven't found a lifestyle provider, someone in your area that believes the same way we do, all this nutrition and lifestyle-based care we talk about, go to the website. Easily find someone there that can help you thrive and make it, help you go to the next level, help you get what you need for your health. That's the key. We want to help you get there. Let's get to the phones and talk to Adam. Hi, Adam.
1: Simply wanting to know, the other night talking about whey protein, and I, you know, there are a lot of different choices of whey protein in the stores, and I was wondering what is the best. I have had a gastric bypass, and I still have to take protein, and I found that the best sources are goat's milk, cheese, and whey protein. So if you could, just tell us which would be the best kind.
0: Sure, I can. I really like, we have, my favorite is whey protein and pea protein. I like those. I think they digest well. Depends on the quality. Quality is very important. We have a product called 365X, and if you go to our website, you can see it there, and it's got everything in it. So I talk about having a good protein powder. It's got organic protein in it, and it's got a lot of cofactors, vitamins, and minerals. It also has omega-3 fats in it. It's got enzymes and has healthy bacteria in it. So it's got everything. I talk about my foundational four a lot. That's the good whole food multivitamin, digestive enzymes, probiotics, and fish oil. And it has all that in there. One scoop a day. And it has the powder, too. So if you go to the website, you can find it there. But it's a powerful tool to be able to have the right kind of protein. I use them every day because you can only eat so much food. And if you're on the go and busy with schedule, then it helps. And the quality of protein is easy to digest, very easy to keep in your system that does well. So that's one of the keys that you really want to look at in giving your body access. Do you have the right kind of foods in the right manner, in the right way, so you can eat and do well, okay? Because that's the key. It's lifestyle at the end of the day. And your protein, chicken, fish, beef, and eggs, I like getting solid foods, but adding those. Now, goat milk, they make goat milk protein, by the way, like a goat milk whey. It's pretty good. And there's an egg white they make in the whey, or in a powder. But I still like the pea and the whey. And if it's whey, it's got to be grass-fed. It's got to be organic, hormone-free. Got to have all that, okay? As well as the pea protein, it's got to be organic. Those are going to be your best options there, okay? 888-283-7272. Give us a call or go to the website. I always love to hear from you. If you haven't joined social media with us, Facebook, Twitter, Instagram, Snapchat, got to check us out there as well. All right, so childhood tummy aches can be tied to adult anxiety, depression, etc. So stomach pain is a common childhood complaint. Now a new study suggests it may place some kids at higher risk for anxiety disorders or depression as adults. The researchers looked at about 330 young adults aged around 20 who had abdominal pain as children to 147 participants who did not. And of those who suffered from stomach pain, 51% had an anxiety disorder during their lifetime, 30% had one currently, and by contrast, 20% of adults without stomach pain had an anxiety disorder. A decade later, individuals who had stomach pain continued to have high rates of anxiety disorders, even if they no longer had stomach pain. A study was done recently, and about 40% of young men and women who had abdominal pain as children had depression during their lifetime. 16% of adults who didn't have stomach pain, according to the study, was dealt with depression as well. So exactly how stomach pain and anxiety were linked is not clear, but anxiety related to the pain, or even anxiety related to other things in the child's life. So here's the deal, okay? Our brain is directly affecting our gut. There's the vagus nerve, they call it almost like the connecting point between the brain and the gut. We've heard about the gut-brain connection, right? So you think about something, you get nervous, your stomach gets all messed up. Well, that's the case. It can happen a lot. And you know, one of the keys we've got to look at is how that impact. And as a child, and even younger, even an adolescent, maybe hard to process emotions. So you don't really have all the facts and the ability to rationally go through things. It's very difficult. And so a lot of people hold it in. They don't know how to process. And when you hold things in, no matter what it is, then you have issues within your gut, and it goes directly to your gut. That's why people can either eat a lot when they get stressed out, or they don't eat at all. They just shut down. Very common. And you notice that the appetite changes once life changes. And it really can make a big difference and play a big role. So we're learning here that stomach pain and anxiety really go hand in hand. There's a lot of children who have these issues, and that later on in life deal with anxiety or depression. It's just really tragic, and it's very, very sad. And it's one of those things that you never want to see a child go through, ever. You want to see anyone go through that, for that matter, to ever go through something like that. But it does happen, and of course, everything we can to support and help along the way. 888-283-7272. That's 888-283-7272. Lines are open with questions about your health. Give us a call or go to the website. We're here for you each and every day, no matter what you're struggling with. Diabetes, heart disease, arthritis, fibromyalgia, the list goes on and on. So you can go on and on. You've got to make better choices. That's what it comes down to. Don't let anyone tell you anything different. It comes down to choices that we make every single day. And on this show, we want to help you make good ones. Coming up, I've got some tips on fat loss, also anxiety and depression, some natural ways to support that. Plus, what do you do when you've had a heart attack? And what do you do post-heart attack or post-stent to get your health in order? What does that mean? And what do you need to do to make it happen? Well, we've got some quick tips that can help you, I believe, to get to that next level with your health and your life. All of that coming up when we come back.

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0: Lines are open, 888-283-7272. Welcome back to the show. Check us out on the web. And we're here for you each and every day, no matter what you're struggling with. Remember, if the body can get sick, it can also get well. So our lifestyles are medicine in so many different ways. And so what kind of choices are you making? And if you haven't made good ones, the good news is you can always make changes, right? That's the key. Hope is our medicine. Every single day, that's what makes the difference. Sarah, you're next with us. How can I help, hon?
1: I'm 75. I'm retired from teaching. I have just been given by my doctor a notice that my blood sugar, blood glucose is up, and I wonder what I can do immediately to prevent diabetes or to at least slow down the progression of what may happen in the future.
0: Well, you just have to, the deal is this, okay, first of all, you're young, right, still young, and so you've got the game changes when we start getting to a point where we get these warning signs from our doctor, right? So you got to make sure that you get in the game. Your eating habits are going to be number one, okay? I've got to tell you this, 90% of the time, you're going to have to do really great. There's no more playing around, no more joking around, it's serious. Okay, when the blood sugar starts getting messed up, then that means that your habits have not been good and your body's not getting what it needs. So getting someone to manage that is going to be important. You've got to do multiple meals throughout the day, 5 to 6 meals a day, and you've got to do equal amounts of lean protein sources like chicken, fish, beef, or eggs, low glycemic carbs in the form of fruits and vegetables, and then good healthy fats, almonds, walnuts, cashews, avocados. All that makes a big difference for your health. It also makes a big difference on how well your body's going to react, okay? Because your fats and your proteins, when you eat that in a meal, that stabilizes blood sugar. The carbohydrate can make it go up and down, and that's what you're trying to avoid, right? You're trying to get everything balanced so that the pancreas don't have to work as hard to send out the hormone. And that's a big deal. So we want to make sure that we get that balanced out as much as possible. Now, the other thing, too, you got to look at, and this is super, super, super important, is to make sure you're giving your body the right kind of nutrition, okay? It can't just be junk food. It can't just be, well, as long as the portion size is right. No, there's a whole list of foods you can have that really do help with blood sugar. It does help with it. You can go to the website, InShapeNetwork.com, and find all that there. And that can make a big difference. It really can. It can support you in a great way, which is vital to have that. But yeah, that's a big key. And then exercise is next. I'm telling you, these are the basics. You're thinking, well, duh, of course I got to exercise. But people don't think about that for blood sugar. They don't think that if you're exercising on a regular basis, it's going to affect that, but it does. And it affects it in a major way, giving your body the things that it needs to really do well and thrive. So you have to get that in. And your eating habits matter, but your exercise habits matter. And then, believe it or not, rest. If you're not getting good sleep, and if you're overly stressed, it throws your blood sugar levels all over the place. I've seen people that are highly stressed out in the clinic. Our doctors we've treated people that are highly affected by blood sugar levels. I mean, it's a big deal. And so, you know, making that happen is extremely important to get people where they need to be. Big deal, that's for sure. 888-283-7272. That's 888-283-7272. Give us a call or go to the website. You have Crohn's disease, or have you ever dealt with it? It's a big deal. Really is. So Crohn's disease is kind of like that end stage. If you have irritable bowel syndrome, IBS, it's kind of where the body is not digesting. There's a heavy amount of inflammation in the digestive system, and the body is not handling everything well. So you want to get everything functioning as well as you can, and that's one of the big keys. So that's one of the big areas that you need to look at. And with Crohn's, your daily habits matter. And now it's heavily influenced by your brain chemistry, the way you think. If you get sad, depressed, stressed out, whatever, that can play a role in the gut. And it can definitely make an impact. But there's ways to help with Crohn's disease that are very important. You got to look at some of these. So if you're doing some of these habits and you need to modify them, I would encourage you to look at that. All right, number one, here's how to rebalance your life if you're dealing with Crohn's. Number one, don't smoke. It is a big one, all right? Smoking makes Crohn's much, much worse. And Dr. Miguel Ruggiero, who is at the University of Pittsburgh, he said, he's a GI doc. He said, if you have Crohn's and you're a smoker, you have to quit. There's no option. People with Crohn's who smoke have more flare-ups and emergency surgeries than anyone else. So to be diagnosed with Crohn's in the first place is a big deal. Smoking is only going to add to it. Only drink in moderation is the other one. So alcohol can irritate the lining of your intestinal tract and exacerbate the Crohn's. So it can also interfere with medications you're taking. So if you ever find yourself to tolerate alcohol, you want to really limit that if you're dealing with Crohn's. Now, and again, I say if it's one of these, just totally don't do it. I mean, if you want the Crohn's to heal, which hopefully you do, you don't want to have to take medications forever. Remicade and all that, what a nightmare, right? So if you can get your body to balance naturally with your lifestyle habits, and just get some discipline, suck it up and make it happen. The other one for Crohn's is regular exercise. Both aerobic activity and resistance training can benefit the Crohn's treatment. Exercise not only helps your digestive tract to work more effectively, but it's a huge stress reliever, and that stress reliever can make a big difference in Crohn's because they go hand in hand. And practice relaxation techniques like Tai Chi, yoga, all that's great. Get enough sleep. If you're reduced in sleep, you're going to cause Crohn's to flare, and that's a big deal. You want to seek out support too. 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So I encourage you to get some help that you need so you can really thrive in your health. Crohn's is a big deal, but you can overcome it, and you can move past it, and you can do well. You just don't want to get stuck in it. 888-283-7272. 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
2: 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Louisiana is investing $100 million in federal and state dollars into the Fortified Roof Program. Jeff Palermo has the story.
3: The program provides homeowners with grants of up to $10,000 to help pay for a fortified roof, which is designed to better protect homes from hurricane force winds.
4: The overall goal is to reduce the financial barriers for our families that are seeking to fortify their homes.
3: That's Governor Landry, who says 5,500 homeowners have received grants since 2023. Another 48,000 homeowners are registered and waiting for a chance to receive a grant. Insurance Commissioner Tim Temple says a fortified roof reduces insurance losses.
5: You can keep that water out. You get to stay in your home. You don't have to evacuate.
3: I'm Jeff Palermo.
2: This evening marks the official start to fall. LSU Health climatologist Barry Keim says the long-range forecast should be normal for this time of year, but it'll be wetter than usual because of El Nino conditions.
6: And it's probably going to extend deeper into the winter as well. So that's what I would anticipate.
2: LRN.
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2: Lieutenant Governor Billy Nungesser is in Japan on a 10-day trip aimed at boosting tourism here at home. Nungesser says Japan is the number two international traveler to America, and he wants to attract as many Japanese visitors as possible.
13: Whenever we're able to bring our partners abroad, cook some good Louisiana seafood, bring some good music, and interact with those travel agents directly, we see great response in them booking trips of groups to come to Louisiana.
2: It's voter registration week in Louisiana right now. Trey Williams with the Louisiana Secretary of State's office says they use this week to promote voter registration because there are some key deadlines coming up.
14: Our next deadline coming up is October 5th. 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Or if you want to register online at the GoVote app or at govote.com, you can do that by October 13th.
2: Williams says once you register, you will remain registered, but it's your responsibility to keep your registration up to date. LRN.
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the body can get sick, you can also get well. Your lifestyle is your medicine. Don't let anybody tell you any different. Genetics, family history, yeah, that's important, but it's not everything. So your choices, they matter every single day. We want to see you thrive, not just barely get through it. There's so much more in life than you can do to do well. If you have diabetes or know someone that does, food is everything. I don't know if you realize that, but food's your medicine. Matter of fact, one of the reasons you get diabetes is because of the foods. And the wrong kind of foods each and every day, that's what really brings things down to the biggest challenge. And if you don't get that handled, it's not a free-for-all anymore. If you have diabetes, you can't just eat whatever. You really shouldn't just be eating whatever whenever anyway. You should always be focused in on what your body wants, what it can handle. But that's a big deal, okay? The diabetes is a real challenge for a lot of people because you don't really know. And there's no one guiding you a lot in what you should be eating, kind of food you need, all that kind of jazz. So, super important. So here's some of the processed foods that people with diabetes actually have. Okay, number one, chicken nuggets. Want to stay away from any type of the processed chicken, wherever that is, wherever you're getting it from. The grilled ones, if they're organic and hormone-free, are fine, but just regular chicken nuggets, they can really, because of the heavy breading that's on them, it just throws the blood sugar into skyrocket big time. White rice, it's inexpensive and easy to cook, but it's like white bread and white pasta. It does the same thing.

0: thing. As far as raising blood sugar, loaded with preservatives a lot of time, and it really can impact the blood sugar levels. So go with brown rice. It's a better alternative. The brown rice still has a lot of the fiber in it, and that's what creates the slower release of blood sugar and doesn't cause the big spike in the blood sugar, and that's a big deal. French fries. So we know that it's fatty. They've got a lot of fats in there, trans fats specifically. They may taste good, but they're not great for you. And if you have diabetes, it just makes everything go through the roof. They're made from the white potatoes. Think about switching over to sweet potato fries if you're going to do fries, and bake them so they're not fried in the oil. You can make some at home. They actually pre-make them. They're organic and all that. You can get them at a lot of the kind of the healthier food stores. You can find those in the frozen section where they're pre-done. It's an easy way to get that in. A lot of the canned fruit, just steer clear of it. Get a piece. Get an orange. Don't get it in the little containers with the syrup in it. Too much sugar. And it just throws everything off. You don't want to do too much fruit anyway. If you got diabetes, you just don't want to do a whole lot of that because the fructose, there's been some studies on that where it can impact the blood sugar in a negative way. And we're learning more and more about that. Vegetables are going to be your best bet for your carbohydrate sources, or higher fiber foods like peas, beans. Those are great. Now, potato chips, one you want to steer clear of, just because no matter how you make them, no matter if they're organic, I mean, here's the deal. The way they're processed, they're going to jack the blood sugar up, okay, no matter how you eat them. There's no low glycemic chip that's going to do that. Sodas, that's a given, all right, too much sugar. And even the artificial sweeteners now, they found, triggers enough in the brain that it still has this, it triggers the body that it thinks it's sugar. And so your body still releases the insulin. Crazy, right? Foods with high fructose corn syrup is another one. So a lot of ketchup, jams, jellies. Just look on the labels. Steer clear of high fructose corn syrup. Everybody says, oh, it's no big deal. It's a big deal. Body can't handle it that well. And I think it's one of the main contributors to a lot of the obesity of having it so much in our food supply. Processed meats, another one. Be clear of those because they got a lot of the nitrates. They can impact blood sugar. They have sugar in them, especially when they're like honey glazed and all that. So steer clear of that. Fast food hamburgers. Some of them, I'm actually impressed with Hardee's. If you know Hardee's, and then, of course, on the East Coast, it's Hardee's. On the West Coast, it's Carl's Jr., right? Same company. But I'm impressed with those guys. Let me just talk about it for a minute because, you know, I travel a lot, and I saw a sign one time for what I thought like to the double take, right? It's like Scooby-Doo. It's like, huh? So I looked at a sign, and it said grass-fed burgers only at Hardee's. I said, really? So I pulled up to a Hardee's and went up to it, and I thought, okay. So they have a grass-fed burger that's hormone-free at Hardee's. And so I was really impressed by that. Right, so you get rid of the bun, processed, and you get they can make it with lettuce and all. Now, is the lettuce perfect? No, but the burger itself, grass fed at a fast food place, pretty impressive for this day and time, especially for that. So, Hardee's and Carl's Jr. actually have that. Burgers are not that great fast food. I mean, the ones you make at home are fine. You get good quality meat, bison burgers, all that stuff is phenomenal. But you just want to steer clear because there's a lot of preservatives and byproducts in a lot of these meats that can cause the blood sugar to rise. And that's what you have to be careful with. So there's some tips that can really help all the way around. Let's get to the phones and talk to Amber. Hi, Amber.
1: I was wondering about dieting based on blood type. And if that would be a way to help combat the onset of type 2 diabetes.
0: Well, there's mixed reviews on that, okay? There's people that think, and there's scientists that believe that the blood type diet has a lot of validity to it. It's been around for a long time. It's been repackaged a lot, but the theory and the research has been around for a long time. And there's people that say it works really well. For diabetes, there's some core principles, all right? I'm not here to really debunk that or not. I'm not a big fan. I don't utilize that in any of our clinical practice or any of our coaching or work. I think balance is the key. The body tends to do balance. I think there can be food allergies and whatnot, but if you clear the body out and get it digesting well, that's one of the bigger keys. In something like this where you're looking to deal with, whether it's diabetes or heart disease or whatever, and your food intake, it matters. The blood

0: fiber in the sweet potato, you're going to help to regulate blood sugar, and the blood sugar spike is not going to be that high. That is how you work with diabetes more than anything else. It's all about how the body is regulating and managing the sugar day to day, meal to meal. So it can't just be hit and miss. It can't just be every now and then. You really have to stay on it and get the body doing and get the body doing its work. It can't just be hit and miss. That's the big key with it. You've got to have everything as balanced as possible. 888-283-7272. Give us a call or go to the website. If you're looking for a lifestyle provider, someone in your area that believes the same way we do, all this nutrition and lifestyle-based care that we talk about, you know, it's all at the website. Go there. And we got original health programming. So if you haven't seen a lot of the original programming, you can go there and easily find it and get connected with us. So we want to see you do well. We want to see you thrive. We want to see you really go to that next level. And a lot of times we get stuck. And so we're building other shows, original radio, podcast, television programming, to bring you the kind of health content that you need to really get you to thrive. And that's what we want to see for you every single day. Paula in Boulder, Colorado. So I've started a new workout routine. I want to build a little muscle mass. Are protein shakes a good idea? Well, I think they are. And protein shakes themselves are beneficial. And I think we use them, of course, clinically with our coaching. And I use them personally. I'm a big fan. I probably do 3 a day. But yeah, around workouts, some of the best protein-rich sources around workouts to help the body function and thrive and do well. But yeah, you've got to give the body what it needs. That's the key. And if you give the body what it needs, it really does. It thrives and it does really well. If you take away from what the body needs, then it can be a real challenge. So the protein shakes is an easy way to get the right kind of quality protein. My favorite is 365X. If you go to our website, you can see it there. 365X is a great one. It can make a huge difference. And can really, it's got everything in it. That's why I like it. It's got vitamins. It's got a full multi-mineral, multivitamin in it. Has probiotics. It's got enzymes. And has your omega-3s. I mean, all that in one scoop a day. It's a great way to go. It's the best shake, I think, to start your day with, because it has everything in it. It even has brain chemistry support for the next workout. And that's what causes a lot of the hypertrophy or the growth in the muscle, and can really make a difference overall. So if you want to transform your body, transform your health, then yeah, that makes a big difference overall. Just to give the body everything that it needs to really do well. Because that's the key. At the end of the day, you want to make sure when it comes to our health, you want to make sure you're getting everything you need. When it comes to our health, you want to make sure you're giving everything your body can to function and to thrive and to do great. And you can. You don't have to be stuck. That's what we love to see. We love to see people do really, really well. 888-283-7272. That's 888-283-7272. 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We sure would love to have you. 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We'll be right back.
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0: right here with you each and every day. You know, so many people struggle with their health. They have heart disease, diabetes, want to lower blood pressure and figure it out. But no one's eating the right kind of foods. That's one of the biggest pieces that we find. And about 1.5% of Americans are eating their fruits and vegetables. Do you know that? All this talk about fruits and veggies, and we don't eat them hardly at all. And I'm telling you, I can go through days, especially my travel days, if I'm not careful, and you can like not eat any. And it just depends. But there were Californians actually ate the most out of all the states. They kind of did a ranking of all the states, and they found that Californians ate the most. Tennessee and Mississippi ranked in the lowest in terms of people eating enough fruits and veggies. Come on, guys. The authors of the study published in the CDC's Morbidity and Mortality Weekly Report called for a widespread action to promote fruits and vegetables in the average diet. Substantial new efforts are needed to build consumer demand for fruits and vegetables through competitive pricing, placement, and promotion in childcare, schools, and grocery stores, communities, and work sites. It's the first time that researchers have been able to break down the fruit and vegetable consumption on a state-by-state basis, and they're really getting a lot of good information. So the CDC's Obesity Prevention and Control Branch, fruits and vegetable consumption has been consistently low over time, and this is just the first time we've been able to look at it on a state level. America needs a culture shift to get more people eating right. I totally agree with that. That's what we're hopefully doing with our show here. There's a perception that fruits and vegetables are more expensive than other foods, and it's not accurate. We just have to get in the habit of replacing some of those foods who normally eat with fruits and vegetables, right? It's not hard to do. I mean, if you add in a spinach salad, if you add in vegetables to your meals, if you get a big Vitamix blender or something like that and start blending your vegetables, you can get them in. Eating a good amount of colorful fruits and vegetables is important because they help lower a person's risk of chronic illness like obesity, heart disease, and type 2 diabetes. And fruits and vegetables are generally, I mean, a good thing about them, they're loaded with vitamins and minerals. They've got tons of fiber. They're low in fat, okay? Helps with cholesterol, with the fiber. And we're seeing that a lot's going to happen. The type 2 diabetes is skyrocketed. Cardiovascular disease is on the rise more than ever. And on average, Americans tend to eat fruits maybe once a day and vegetables fewer than two times a day. The state-by-state percentage of people who eat enough vegetables range from California and Oregon were at the top. Mississippi and Tennessee were at the bottom. People eating fruit ranged at different percentages, but average in the very low ranges. So we got to do something. Smoothies. I like smoothie ideas. They're talking about that in the study. They're like, blend it, juice it, do whatever you got to do to get it. I think it's just the powders are good too. There's some really good companies. We've got an organic fruit and vegetable powder. I think that's a great option. If you're not getting your stuff in every day, it's a great way to make sure you are. I mean, that's just no way around it. You just got to make sure that you're getting your greens in. You got to make sure. That's the one big thing I focus in on. If I'm traveling and I'm out, if you can at least get those greens in, man, it is just vital. That's like lifeblood of getting the greens. Because that it gives you so much. It's got so many anti-cancer properties. Amazing. 888-283-7272. That's 888-283-7272. Give us a call or go to the website. Let's get to the phones and go to Rachel. Hi, Rachel.
1: And I was calling to ask, why do my feet have tingling and burning? I do have diabetes. I was wondering what caused that or where it comes from.
0: Well, the tingling and the burning is typically what we call neuropathy. And the diabetes can contribute to that. Blood sugar levels over time can affect the nerves and cause this neuropathy type sensation in the body. And so you just have to really get in and figure out ways to nutritionally support that. Now, one is to support your blood sugar levels all the way around, okay? That's a big one. So you can support blood sugar levels, get those healthy, and that can make a real strong impact. The other thing too that you have to look at, and this is a big challenge, is making sure that you're giving your body everything that it needs nutritionally. So with diabetes, the way you got into diabetes was not eating the right kind of food. So if you start regulating blood sugar levels, then that can make a big difference. And that's what we would encourage you to do with this, is to make sure you're eating that. So you can use things like chromium picolinate, vanadyl sulfate. You can use alpha lipoic acid. You want to make sure that you're doing vitamin B6. Pyridoxine is textbook for supporting any kind of tingling or numbness going down to the leg. All that can make a difference. So you got to get everything as balanced as possible to give the body what it needs to be able to thrive. But yeah, that all that matters. Every bit of it. And with neuropathy too, the cool thing is that you can have some type of care done that's non-surgical that really does make a difference. So chiropractic medicine and some physical therapy can help. So both of those, rehabilitative type medicine, physical medicine, is a great way to get that done and can really get everything kind of going in the right direction. But that's a huge key, okay? Have to get the body into balance. And with something like a neuropathy, you just got to give the body what it needs. And through manipulative type work, because the nerves that come into the base of the lower part of the spine go down into the legs and into the feet. And if you can get that worked on and handled, then...
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8: This hour from Town Hall, I'm Rich Thomason. President Trump takes the stage this morning at a tumultuous time for the world.
9: President Trump returns to the United Nations General Assembly this week to deliver a message of American leadership and decisive action on the global stage. While globalist institutions and critics express hand-wringing over his administration's foreign policy, President Trump's measures on Iran and elsewhere demonstrate what he calls a commitment to confronting long-standing global threats head-on. On the sidelines of the summit, the president will meet with key foreign allies, including British Prime Minister Andy Burnham, Japanese Prime Minister Sanae Takachi, and leaders from the Gulf Cooperation Council. Bernie Bennett reporting.
8: Some residual delays persist following a construction accident that cut a regional air traffic control communications line in New Jersey's Liberty International Airport.
10: Planes back flying following ground stops at six airports, Newark, LaGuardia, Kennedy, Philadelphia International, Teterboro, and Westchester County. Transportation Secretary Sean Duffy says a backup fiber optic air traffic control cable was cut by construction workers by accident. Duffy taking to his X page writing, "This incident underscores the need for additional funding to modernize aging infrastructure and prevent disruptions like this in the future." Laura Winters reporting.
8: Hurricane Polo has graduated to Category 5 status in the eastern Pacific off southwestern Mexico. The National Hurricane Center says storm packing maximum sustained winds of 160 miles per hour. Polo's forecast to sharply turn northwest and west-northwest And on that path, it would skirt the Mexican coast for a few days without directly making landfall, but dumping an awful lot of rain. On Wall Street, ahead of this morning's opening bell, the stock futures are mixed. The Dow futures are up 233 points, while the NASDAQ futures are down 14 points. More on these stories.
11: Things getting ready to get dry beginning Thursday afternoon. That weak front is coming through Wednesday evening. That front will simply just bring down lower humidity and dew point temperatures. Heat index today can get up to 105 to 106. The actual highs in the afternoon in the lower to middle 90s. It's about 20-30% chance of thunderstorms for the afternoon today. Much less than that tomorrow and Thursday. Dry, less humid. Morning low 60s north, 70s south. The afternoon highs will be near 90. Ralph Sanji, 93.9, 1560. 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
19: 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Cheers with a attitude, brah.

0: This is Numa. I know where you got them shoes, Jack Snyder. Welcome you to another edition of Your Analysis of the News. Your Analysis of the News, where I, Numa, I know where you got them shoes, Jack Snyder, go deeper into the news of New Orleans and Louisiana. Today we take a look at law enforcement in New Orleans, a survey. And our co-analyst for today's Your Analysis of the News is Lloyd from the Law 9 by the River. Thank you for joining us today, Lloyd.
1: Thank you, Numa. You know, if I didn't know better, I wouldn't believe myself sometimes it goes around here, you know what I mean? But then I am a bit incredulous. I just look around and I see a streetcar. I see people running red lights like they're going out of style. People eating bubblegum snowballs, which are blue. Why? You got me. And I am reassured that I am in Zoe.
0: Zoe?
1: Yeah, that's Oz backwards. We live in the Bizarro Oz. Zoe, Z-O.
0: All right.
1: But thank you, Numa. I'm glad to be here.
0: Well, I know what you mean about Zoe. It was it defies believability. I mean, where do we start?
1: Well, let's start with Sheriff Susan Hudson, who was indicted for 30 counts of malfeasance less than a week before he was to leave office after losing her re-election bid. And of course other various and sundry violations of the law.
0: Well, not to interrupt you, but when does this put her on the leaderboard in the New Orleans public figure being indicted, for counts?
1: Let's see. Let's check the ESPN New Orleans Open Crime Leaderboard. Let's see. 30 counts. That puts her in fourth place below Edwin W. Edwards at 34 counts and just above Evan Broussard at 27 counts.
0: Well, how does that stack up against LaToya or Ray Nagin?
1: Let's see. Nagin's at 21 and LaToya is at 18. And Irvin Mayfield, by the way, is at 19. So Sue, a sheriff named Sue, is more better than Nagin and LaToya in the New Orleans crime indictment leaderboard.
0: Okay, perspective is important. I mean, context is important. Let's see, how many people in this room you think, whatever room you've been sitting in, have been indicted? I would say probably none.
1: Yeah, speaking of context, I see that WWL says that her malfeasance is not enough to indict her, and that Mr. Sutton and the advocate also said that she should not be indicted, because of course Mr. Sutton knows all of the facts. I got Mr. Sutton's opinion hanging here. Well, I have to point out that in her early tenure, she gave big ticket jobs to to dubious people. So as you delve into her tenure, you may find some little financial shenanigans, some hanky panky. Just a guess. The working press, the advocate in particular, they let LaToya and Miss Hudson off pretty easy, if you ask me, early on, so they can take their business to Walgreens, Jack.
0: I think you are correct. I mean, she kept repeating, Miss Hudson did, that she didn't have enough money to properly run the prison. She had a refurbished, she had referendums that failed 91-9. Then she got one passed after that a year later by 4 votes. And of course, she had enough money to procure 1,400 iPads for 1,250 inmates. So, I don't know.
1: And, let me tell you, 91-9, that's almost impossible in an election to lose 91-9. That is what you call New Orleans exceptionalism.
0: Oh, yeah. I forgot. 1,400 iPads. Can you afford an iPad?
1: No. But if you gave every murderer an iPad...
0: The terrorist does not work. Can you get the memo?
1: Yeah. But if you were in doubt, say, about murdering somebody, and you realize that if I murdered them, I get a new iPad, So maybe the opposite of deterrence works. I don't know.
0: Well, you might have a point there.
1: But that sounds like I'm trying to apply logic to this situation. I must remind you, this is New Orleans, and it turns out that she had no money. But the auditors in the state showed that she had $23,800,000 some odd cash on hand in umpteen bank accounts. But in her defense, she was probably saving that money in case she wanted to go to a Pelicans game and, you know, buy everybody with her a beer. You know, that she only had $23 million plus, you know what I mean? So I'm going, you know, she could have went, maybe bought 11 people beer with that money. Or if she wanted to save it and go to the Jazz Fest, she could have bought tickets for, I don't know, herself, all of her family, and all of the Andrew family with that money. I know it's going out on a limb.
0: Well, that sounds close. Or you could buy beer for everybody in Germany, I guess, with that money. I understand that in Hudson there were a lot of nights when there were no supervisors after 4 p.m. at the Orleans Justice Center. So how could anything go wrong? You know what I mean?
1: That might be malfeasance right there, Numa. You understand?
0: Yes, I do.
1: Self-serve jails, iPads for everybody. I might, I'm gonna commit a crime myself. A CFO at the OJC was also indicted for forging the books or something. Cookbooks, they call that. J.P. Morrell did call it. The Michelin Guide gave 5 stars, first stars to any jail, to the OJC for cookbooks. You know, we drive this devotion to food to the ground around here. I bet me and McNulty never did a review of the food at the OPP, but anyway.
0: Sweet. I mean, this is law enforcement in New Orleans. This is on your analysis of the news we're talking about. So there are the issues. We have the payroll fraud at OPD, double dipping, overtime overruns to the tune of $16 million. So some of your money, law enforcement. Some of you may be saying, do you have actual law enforcement in New Orleans? I mean, they run red lights around here like it's a holy obligation.
1: That's the figure to press $16 billion. So it is conceivable that with $23 million in cash on hand, $16 million in payroll fraud by the police, if that didn't happen, we could, in a perfect world, have a $700 million surplus. You know? I mean, it gets to be a little ridiculous, you know what I mean? I mean, you know, but the business we're in, political satire, it's like this. Days go by, nothing happens, and I worry. I should have more faith in the utter dysfunction of New Orleans and Louisiana.
0: I mean, you definitely should. I mean, anything is possible. It's like Never Never Land.
1: Zoe.
0: Yeah, I forgot. Zoe.
1: Listen, Numa, I didn't go to Franklin, but if we were to go on up and up in New Orleans, I mean, our politics, we could possibly fill all of the potholes with gold after all this money that we urinate away, talking about your analysis of the news. Anything is possible in New Orleans. Everything that is, but feasance. Is that a word?
0: Yes, it is, but it never arrived in New Orleans. It means doing the job.
1: Oh, I see. Yeah, that is not possible here. So police officers were like working 16 hours a day for 400 consecutive days. Even Lou Gehrig couldn't do that. Jesus couldn't do it. He rested on Sundays.
0: That's true. And OPD officers made two times the salary on overtimes. And who was in charge of the NOPD?
1: That would be Mad Dog Kirkpatrick, the toughest old lady since the Wicked Witch of the West and the Wizard of Oz. And I'm older than she is, so I can call her. She's an old lady. Tough luck if you don't like it. And she is on record as saying what they did was not necessarily against the law. And she vouched for one of them as a good officer. I mean, look, the TV station followed them home. NOPD, they were on the clock when they were at home. that sounds like our old mayor. I think that they gave them watches, and they're special watches for the NOPD, but they were 49 hours in a day.
0: What would happen if they abolished the NOPD, you know what I mean?
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0: What would happen if they abolished the NOPD, you know what I mean?
1: I figured it out, and my abacus. Crime-wise, it would be a wash, you know, I mean, because you see, some crimes would pick up, but the policemen would commit zero crimes if they didn't have no policemen. Now, of course, we're not talking about violent crimes unless we count Michelle Woodfork, the new sheriff, but we'll get to that in a minute. You know, we didn't factor in the new sheriff in that equation there.
0: Okay, so we don't have enough cops, yet we are obviously going to have to get rid of a few because of this payroll fraud. One was actually fired twice this year, or in a year. That probably means he has two pensions. Can we actually afford a police force? It's a luxury, right? Two pensions. You know what I mean?
1: I don't know. But that's possible, I guess, because everything is possible in New Orleans government, but, wait for it, feasance.
0: You and your role as a spokesman for NUMA are insulting. First of all, yeah, you're right, lawyer, but you and your role as a spokesperson for NUMA insulting have some ideas about how we can solve this police shortage.
1: Yeah. The old best way to do it is to actually throw NOPD badges off of floats through a Mardi Gras. That way, overnight, we have enough as officers to just throw 1,500 badges. But I have a couple of new solutions. I'm saving the best one for the end of the interview to keep the listeners engaged. But one of the ideas, since we will soon be down from 900 officers, down from 1,500 officers to about 21 total or something like that, not even enough to field a football team. So what we need to do is we need to innovate. We need to buy 500 Bonnie Fife cutouts for scarecrows and put them all around the city. I mean, recently you read this article where these crooks were, going through cars, trying to open them up and steal stuff from them at night, and somebody put a mannequin in his car. And when the crooks came by and they saw the mannequin in the car, they freaked out. They thought it was a real person. They opened fire. They put bullets in a food truck and every place else and blew up this guy's car. So evidently you can fool crooks with mannequins. So we got 500 Bonnie Fife mannequins, and that might help with the crime problem around here.
0: That's what I expect from Newman Sultan, you know. Now it's into the cop payroll again. Over 16 hours a day for an entire year. Surpassed, the Oak Tree police chief says that it's not safe to have tired officers with guns. They might start hallucinating. The TV station followed them and they were all at home while on the clock.
1: Yeah, I had to laugh at that. I mean, they're not really working that long, Ronald, Route D. His name is R-O-N-A-L. His family, they had a defective Scrabble set at home. They didn't have any D's in their Scrabble set, I guess. That's true. They were just crooks, these cops, you know, as far as I'm concerned. They are lucky they only put down $16 million in fraud to NOPD. Not to mention that they only earmarked $50, something like that last year for police overtime when they needed over $50 million. I mean, who was taking care of this budget, you know what I mean?
0: Well, let me explain that to you. This is how the budget meeting goes. Okay, we will need $17.84 for a parade cleanup. Wait, that can't be right. $17.84 for parade cleanup?
1: We have a new populace today. They have electric trash now, right?
0: Electronic trash?
1: Yeah. It leaves on its own.
0: It just leaves on its own. Oh, and anyway, ain't 5,722 times 8,111, isn't that 14? Ain't that right?
1: I know what you're going to say. We have a new sheriff in New Orleans, Michelle Woodfork, and it's a new day. However, a new day, but just a different flavor. New Orleans likes their snowball stands, baby. Nectar, bubblegum, ice cream, malfeasance, corruption, dysfunction, human frailty. But they got all kinds of flavors, you know what I mean, with these crazy names. So the new sheriff was the NOPD vet, interim police chief. She looks like she could take out Mike and Miranda and Devin Lucy with one well-placed punch. I call her Hattrick, which ain't got nothing to do with Ann Kirkpatrick, the NOPD head, who wears that big police hat that's always about four sizes too big for her. Anyway, Hattrick went for suspended 3 times by the NOPD for lying to investigators. I think that they make the investigators at the NOPD, dress up like alligators, you get it? Investigators. You know, investigators, this is what you want in a police chief in New Orleans. You want a 3-time liar. What you may ask. Now, if you were a call from Cincinnati, you would say ask. But if you're in New Orleans, you gotta say, what do you ask? To make sure that you're authentic. Okay, let's see. The NOPD, the new sheriff, pardon me, got into a domestic dispute with her girlfriend, who was also an NOPD officer at her house, and she was suspended for that. She broke the girlfriend's window and poured transmission fluid in a hole in the window. I don't know what that's about. Don't ask me. Maybe it was Mr. Wizard on YouTube showed her how to do it. I don't know. But anyway, later in her tenure as a cop in New Orleans, Michelle, our new sheriff, was at the scene when her girlfriend got into a fist fight between two other officers, and then she lied about that when investigators came. And number three, she was dressed up like a cop with her NOPD uniform on. She got a gun into her and got into a confrontation with another policeman who was the ex-boyfriend of her present girlfriend, who was also a policeman. And anyway, she lied about that. I'm just glad that Michelle was not a mentor to Ms. LaToya, because God knows what would have happened then. So the OJC is now in great hands. Not me too. It's not me too, brah. Not me too, brah. Not me too, brah. That doesn't exactly give you a lot of confidence for the future. It does not bode well.
0: Yeah, that sounds right. Sounds right to me. I mean, I went to all these parish schools, you know what I mean?
1: I do. Sheriff Hudson, the progressive sheriff, would be out by Tuesday, May 5th, even though she is out on $300,000 bond. We can turn the page into a new era, right? I mean, we got a new sheriff in town, you understand?
0: Oh, and by the way, thank you for that realistic reenactment of the New Orleans mayoral budget brief in there.
1: A minor detail. Let's face it, mathematics isn't the strong suit of New Orleans. Our schools are coming back to haunt us, take advantage of our lack of mathematical skills, you understand?
0: Don't mention it, you Lord for Lord, not about a revolution. This is new, my new way. You got them shoes. Shucks matter. You're listening to your analysis of the news when we analyze law enforcement in New Orleans, recent law enforcement. Yes, we have a new leadership at the Sheriff's Department, but...
1: You are best not to use the word bold in New Orleans when it comes to law enforcement, Noma. I mean, I don't know where you've been, you know what I mean?
0: So, we run out of time for this segment. Are you ready to reveal your plan to fix the NOPD?
1: I am, but I must wade into another issue that deals with law enforcement first. There is an example of what I call real New Orleans exceptionalism in government and law enforcement. We, after 20 years, finally built a DNA lab for the NOPD with federal money. Now, we spent $25 million on this building, and we knew, even LaToya admitted it, they knew that there was some things wrong with this building's design, but they needed to do it anyway because they needed to spend the money before they lost it. So now, 4 years later, after the new building's open, we may have to build a new building, or at least spend $9 million to fix what's wrong with the new building. The new building is rife with water leaks, mold. It's a scientific lab full of mold and water leaks. Now, New Orleans exceptionalism on the hoof.
0: That's pretty exceptional, without a shadow of a doubt.
1: Yes. Now it's on to my NOPD solution. Now I got to thinking. You know, this NOPD thing, it just ain't working out. So what I figured out at Newman Consulting, I used my Orleans Parish School education and did some research. My plan is simple. Abolish the New Orleans Police Department. Tell them, thank you very much, get out of here. And what we do with the money that we spend on our police departments, we rent 1,000 Tokyo policemen. They are known for their honesty and competence. And they will have to pay for their own housing, which they don't have to do in Japan, I understand. But that way they can use the money we pay them to add to the local economy. Even factoring all the costs, including hazard pay, because it's more dangerous to be a cop in New Orleans than it is in Tokyo, kind of like combat pay in a war zone, we would save $60 million from what we are now paying, and we would have more police officers, more confident police officers, and not only that, we would have enough money left over to buy everyone in New Orleans, every citizen, a pizza every month. That's 12 months of pizza. And we could have a crawfish boil every 2 months if we dig deeper. And then I figured it out later, I did more research, and I said we could actually rent 1,000 Danish cops, and they are the world standard for the best cops and the most honest cops. Plus, Denmark has a surplus of cops. Then we save $70 million. We can still buy the crawfish, and we can still do the pizza party if we want. And still have $16 million left over.
0: So you just solved a three-century-old problem in policing in New Orleans.
1: Yeah, in 7 minutes. 7 minutes.
0: Okay, as a parting shot, when Miss Hudson, soon to become Sheriff Hudson, was running for sheriff the first time, when she got into the runoff with Gusman, who ain't no prize himself, her campaign received $200,000 contribution from one person, Mark Zuckerberg, who was creaming in his jeans to get a woke progressive sheriff in New Orleans.
1: Let me guess, that was not widely reported in the local press at the time.
0: Bingo, that is correct. It was more money than she had received from all of other contributions at the time.
1: So, not reported, except by the hullabaloo, the Tulane newspaper, but good because it was a left-wing cause, the money.
0: That is correct. If Elon Musk had given $200,000 to, say, Steve Scalise or somebody, it would be a federal case, a crime against nature. Jesus would come down on a whole pass and kick some hiney. All right, you've been listening to your analysis of the news on Radio Free New Orleans with Newmont, Where You Got Them Shoes, Shex Snyder, and Lloyd from the Lower Nine by the River. Now, before we go away, let's get out of here, before some other law enforcement malfeasance occurs, it occurs at the speed of light in New Orleans. Oh, my God. Thank you, Lloyd.
1: You are welcome. You know my, you know where you got them shoes. Shex Snyder, this is Lloyd from the Lower Nine by the River saying goodnight for your analysis of the news. Holy baloney. Man, this was exciting radio. I mean, I think I had one goosebump. I think it was like on my thigh. I couldn't see it because I had blue jeans on. Exciting radio.
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0: Welcome back. I don't know where you are, but welcome back to Radio Free New Orleans. This is Newman. I know where you got them shoes. Shex Snyder here today with the great sidekick, the great Jotameo.
4: Hey, hey.
0: How you doing, Jotameo? You
4: know I'm all right. How's your volume there?
0: It's all right.
4: Hey.
0: Yeah, I ate a lot of Wheaties this morning. All right, I'll let up.
4: People
0: from California are all alike. Just kidding.
4: I'm ready to run for sheriff. How's that?
0: Oh, don't do that.
4: Oi, okay. Oi, oi.
0: So, well, you ready to play one of the copyrighted features of this program?
4: Oh, absolutely. Which is this one?
0: We're going to play the one that I created for you, Sports for Theater People.
4: Oh, hey.
0: Sports for Theater People is a copyrighted feature of this program. Okay, let's see now. Where should we start here?
4: Start at the beginning.
0: Oh, this is the wrong thing here, but that's okay. Okay, we'll start off with you. Okay. They have recently, in California, they renamed the highway from the Bay Ridge to Oracle Park after who? A. Joe DiMaggio. B. Willie Mays. C. Bill Russell. D. Johnny Mathis. Or E. Lefty O'Doul.
4: Ooh.
0: Now, Joe DiMaggio is from San Francisco. They name a park where he used to, in Little Italy, where he used to play.
4: Yeah.
0: And Willie Mays played with the Giants.
4: Right.
0: Bill Russell went to the University of San Francisco.
4: Yeah.
0: Basketball. Johnny Mathis was an athlete when he was in high school.
4: When he was a kid, yeah.
0: And Lefty O'Doul was a baseball player that had, I think, a famous restaurant or something, or a bar or something.
4: O'Doul's?
0: Yeah. God, I wonder where they got that name.
4: Oh, my guess is Bill Russell.
0: No.
4: No.
0: No, no, they wouldn't.
4: Johnny Mathis?
0: No, that's two.
4: No, O'Doul's.
0: No, that's 0 for 3.
4: Holy cow!
0: At least two. Joe DiMaggio and Willie Mays.
4: Well, Willie Mays.
0: Yes, Willie Mays.
4: Yeah.
0: After Willie Mays.
4: Sorry, Willie.
0: That's all right. Well, he passed away recently, so that's...
4: Now, where is that road to? What is it?
0: It goes from Oracle Park to the Bay Ridge Bridge, I guess. I don't know. You're from there, not me. That's what it says. It says from the Bay Ridge to Oracle Park.
4: I wonder what that is.
0: Well, it's probably like five. It's probably like 5 feet.
4: It's like they do here. They name a real short street.
0: Named after everybody in their family. Okay.
4: Aww.
0: No, it's probably substantial. Well, if they named it after William Mays, it's probably substantial. You know, I mean, obviously you have some note.
4: Yeah, because Willie was like,
0: he's
4: really
0: more important
4: well
0: than
4: loved,
0: me, for
4: yeah.
0: instance.
4: Yeah. Oh.
0: All right.
4: Hey.
0: What?
4: No,
0: go ahead. Okay.
4: Just hanging.
0: Okay. Brendan Sorsby, who is, of course, as famous as Willie Mays, is a football player.
4: Oh, okay.
0: And he's a quarterback, and he played, and now they had something called NIL. Do you know what that is?
4: National?
0: No.
4: Something League.
0: It's Name, Image, and Likeness.

0: Oh!
1: So they had a court case where they have to pay the athletes if they use their name or their... So they have to, now they have to pay college players.
0: Right.
1: Well, they don't, maybe they don't have to. I guess they could pay for play for free if they wanted to, but I'm sure there's not too many like that anymore.
0: That little girl from LSU did that. She was the first one I heard about.
1: Yeah, Olivia, yeah.
0: Yeah.
1: Well, she's also an influencer. Okay. But anyway, Brendan Sorsby was the number one quarterback who was up for, to be transferred this year.
0: Okay.
1: So he was, it was a bidding war to get his services.
0: Okay.
1: Okay. So, he signed with Texas Tech, which is in Lubbock, Texas.
0: Lubbock, okay.
1: That's in West Texas.
0: Wow.
1: Okay. A, there was a bidding war for him, and he got $6 million to play this year. So he was the highest paid, I think, quarterback. B, now he is accused of gambling on college games and other things, so he might not be able to play at all.
0: Ooh.
1: C, Barbara Baker of Loveland, Texas, denies any involvement in this chicanery. Because Loveland is near Lubbock.
0: Oh, is it? Oh, yeah. I wonder if that's where her dad worked.
1: He gambled all right, and it appears he lost.
0: Ooh.
1: That's D.
0: Well, I think he was accused. Was it B that he was accused of gambling?
1: Yeah. He went into a rehab for gambling. So I guess he did it.
0: Lordy.
1: So that means probably if they go by their own rules, the NCAA, he won't be able to play in college.
0: Play?
1: So
0: now, is it a lifetime ban or is it a...
1: No. It's a lifetime ban for college probably, but then he would have gone on to the pros. So
0: okay.
1: So depending on, you know, how this works out, I guess he'll become a pro player.
0: Holy cow!
1: But then he might get sanctioned by the NFL for a couple of games for you know, being involved in gambling. But I don't know. But he's gonna have to get the $6 million back, I would think.
0: Oh Lord, bless his heart.
1: Okay.
0: Oh.
1: If you say so. I'm glad you're not a federal judge after that.
0: Nobody else will. That's
1: okay,
0: it.
1: Yeah. Bryson DeChambeau, you know who he is?
0: That's a great but it's a great name.
1: Well, he's a professional golfer.
0: Oh, Lord.
1: Now, he played at the Masters this year because he's a very good golfer.
0: Okay.
1: He used a golf club at the Masters that, A, was stolen from Rembrandt's Museum. After all, it was the Masters.
0: Oh!
1: B, he used a golf club that was made from a tree from his grandfather's farm in Ohio.
0: Oh.
1: C, he used a golf club that was made from 714 Legos epoxied together. D, he made a golf club from a giraffe leg bone. Or E, he used a golf club at the Masters that he made with a 3D printer.
0: Oh, 3D printer.
1: Ding, ding, ding, ding, ding, ding, ding.
0: That's impressive.
1: Yeah.
0: Boy, that takes some serious pressure.
1: He didn't win, I don't think,
0: wow.
1: But that's all right. That's all right.
0: Well, how did it perform?
1: I don't know, except for the time that it broke. No, I don't know. I don't know.
0: I wish it had been his grandpa's.
1: Yeah, me too. Yeah.
0: That was
1: too bad. Ryan Wedding, a former Canadian Olympic snowboarder.
0: Okay.
1: A, was arrested for murdering a Mountie.
0: Oh.
1: B, reached the pinnacle of his life by being named to the FBI's most wanted list. C, he was charged with running a multinational drug trafficking ring. Or D, it was called the largest narco trafficking of all time, but there were no gold medals given.
0: Oh, it was a drug trafficking.
1: Yeah. B, C, and D are all correct.
0: Oh, Lord.
1: He was on the FBI's most wanted list.
0: Lord. Was he a young guy?
1: Well, I mean, you know, I guess he was probably younger than 40.
0: Wow.
1: Certainly younger than 50.
0: That's a busy life.
1: Yeah. A referee. 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Next, that's me, the Pharaoh of Radio Free New Orleans. and her, the great Hoda Mayo.
0: Hey, batter.
1: The Grand Vizier of Radio Free New Orleans. A referee at a flag football game in Cleveland, Ohio, A, was beaten up by two burly women.
0: Oh!
1: B, was run over by a car after a game dispute. C, was assaulted after chasing down a criminal. D, the criminal received free donuts for life.
0: Oh, jeez. I think it was he roughed up by two burly women?
1: No.
0: No. He chased down a criminal.
1: No.
0: Then that means that the donuts are out.
1: Yeah, that means at least one.

0: I can't remember what city it was in now.
1: Up east?
0: Yeah, it was Cincinnati or Philadelphia,
1: okay,
0: I think.
1: Okay.
0: A, was beaten by two burly women.
1: Oh.
0: B, was assaulted after he chased down a criminal and a criminal beat him up.
1: Jeez.
0: And put him in a hospital. Or C, the criminal received free donuts for life.
1: It's the same.
0: No. He didn't get hit by a car.
1: Oh.
0: He was either beaten up by two women, he was assaulted after he chased a criminal down and caught him, or the criminal in question got free donuts for life.
1: I wanted the two burly women.
0: No.
1: So he chased down a criminal and got beaten up?
0: Right. He was a major league umpire. He got beaten up and he got put in the hospital. He caught the criminal, but the criminal, he fought the criminal.
1: Did he get donuts for life?
0: No, he didn't, but he should.
1: He should.
0: Not the criminal, but the umpire should.
1: Yeah.
0: I mean, okay.
1: My two burly women are not doing so well.
0: No, actually, it was three burly women.
1: Oh, okay,
0: no. It's a trick question. Tatsuya Imai. Imai is a Houston Astros Major League Baseball player from Japan who just signed a $54 million contract to play baseball.
1: Wow.
0: Okay. A, he does not like America, he says. It smells like Korea. B, he said he's not doing very good, even though he got paid $54 million, and his interpreter says he is not doing good because he cannot adjust to American lifestyle. C, he's not doing very good because he complained about the weather, the U.S. rain, and is wetter than Japanese rain, he says.
1: Oh.
0: Or D, he wants to bomb Seattle to get even for Nagasaki, and it really weighs on him. Or E, Main Street in Joplin, Missouri, was not the same as Main Street at Disneyland, and he's very disappointed, and he's not happy. So, one of these reasons is the reason that he's not doing good.
1: I so want to be Main Street.
0: No.
1: Oh, my God, I want it to be Main Street. It smells like Korea.
0: No. He says he cannot adjust to the American lifestyle. He doesn't like when they eat their dinner. He doesn't like all kind of different things they do here. Yeah. Well, he said, though, that if they would have paid him $55 million, he wouldn't worry about it. They only paid him $54 million, see? Yeah, I tell the guy, I say, you know what, give me the money back, and we'll put a stamp on your forehead.
1: There you go.
0: Okay.
1: Go home.
0: Go home. Right? Yeah, that's right. Now, this is not a sports question, but I made it into one.
1: Okay.
0: A top FEMA official says that he was teleported to a Waffle House.
1: Oh, Waffle House.
0: Hey, he was watching an Atlanta Braves game at the time when he was teleported.
1: Okay.
0: And all of a sudden, he was in a Waffle House. B, he was bowling at the time, and he was ready to win the game, but then whoosh. Or C, he is crazy and wants to be encased in a huge American football to attract chicks. Or D, teleporting, he says, is no fun, he said, and should not be considered as an Olympic sport.
1: I wanted to be in a football. It's no fun.
0: Well, I forgot to mention to people that this is a version of Wait, Wait, Don't Shoot Me, the New Orleans game show that tries to explain the unexplainable New Orleans, Louisiana government and culture, sports for theater people. I did it because my co-host is not a sports person, so I decided to come up with this copyrighted feature of this program, sports for theater people. But in Wait, Wait, Don't Shoot Me, as Hoda, the Grand Vizier, well knows, Hoda Mayo, there aren't necessarily any correct answers on Wait, Wait, Don't Shoot Me. So this is one where there isn't exactly a correct answer, although one answer that is partially correct.
1: Oh, it's closer? Yeah.
0: And that would be D. He said teleporting is no fun.
1: Oh, yeah.
0: You didn't hear the story?
1: No.
0: This guy is a top official at FEMA. And he said that he was teleported to a Waffle House.
1: Oh. Yeah. I want to read that story.
0: Well, look it up.
1: That's good. Waffle House. Have you heard when I watch weather, when there's a hurricane, I'm sorry, not a hurricane, but a tornado in an area,
0: yeah,
1: there's people watch how many Waffle Houses are closed.
0: Oh, I see.
1: And
0: there's
1: a Waffle House, and you know, if you know that a whole lot of them are closed, it's going to be a really bad tornado.
0: Right, yeah. Well, you know, the Carolina Panthers went to the Super Bowl a couple of years ago.
1: Uh-huh.
0: And one of their players after the Super Bowl year, he was traded to Seattle. So he said that one of the secrets he thought that why the Carolina Panthers did so well and made it to the Super Bowl and played in the NFL is because there are so many Waffle Houses around the Carolina Panthers, you know, facility.
1: Okay.
0: And they're open 24 hours.
1: Okay.
0: So if they're working out at night, they need carbs. They had a Waffle House to go to. So when he got to Seattle, the first thing he asked was, where's the nearest Waffle House? And I think the nearest Waffle House was like in Missouri or something.
1: Oh, jeez!
0: So he was very disappointed. But I must note that Seattle did win the Super Bowl this year, so it has no bearing on that. But anyway.
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0: Onward. The White Sox, that's a baseball team in Chicago.
1: Oh, okay.
0: Had a giveaway this season. You go to the game and they give like free bat. They have a bat day. And they give like, gotcha. You know, the first 10,000 people get a free bat or whatever. They don't do that too much anymore because...
1: 75-cent Coca-Cola.
0: Yeah, they don't give bats away too much anymore, I don't think, because of the way the society is now.
1: Oh.
0: And then probably be like a...
1: A bat, yeah.
0: It would probably
1: fight,
0: be like
1: yeah.
0: a reenactment of like a Grecian war in 3000 BC.
1: You know?
0: Anyway, so the White Sox had a giveaway this season that raised a few eyebrows.
1: Oh, dear.
0: Or maybe not.
1: Okay.
0: A, bats designed to rob high-end jewelry stores for the first 5,000 people.
1: Oh.
0: A casino giveaway. A casino gave 10,000 bottles of a local soft drink, but one of them had cyanide in it. And the person who got that one, their family got $4 million in insurance money. Well, you know, it's a gamble.
1: Oh!
0: See, the White Sox gave a hat designed, shaped like the Pope's mitre. You know, the hat that the Pope wears?
1: Yeah. Those are the choices?
0: Those are the choices.
1: Well, they gave them the hat.
0: Yes.
1: No.
0: Well, the Pope's from Chicago.
1: Oh, that's right. He's a Cubs fan.
0: No, he's a White Sox fan.
1: Oh, White Sox, sorry.
0: And that's
1: where are the Cubs now?
0: Chicago. But, see... You don't understand, okay? Since you're not a sports fan,
1: you're right. This
0: is sports for theater people. See, in Chicago,
1: okay,
0: traditionally, you're either a White Sox fan,
1: okay,
0: or a Cubs fan.
1: Oh,
0: but you're not both.
1: Oh,
0: I remember when I was a kid, my dad was working in Chicago. My mother took my sister and I to see the Cubs, and I was a White Sox fan, and I had a White Sox hat on. Well, these little punk kids, they just gave me all kind of trouble on the bus because I was wearing a White Sox hat to the Cubs game.
1: Oh goodness!
0: In fact, the other day. After the Pope became Pope, he was, riding around his little Pope mobile in Vatican Square, and people were there, and somebody hollered something about the Chicago Cubs to him. And in Spanish, he said, they lost.
1: Oh!
0: Because they had just lost in the
1: Pope. Sure.
0: Yeah. Anyway. All right. Javier Ortega is a referee at a referee at a soccer game in Ecuador.
1: Okay.
0: A. He won his weight in guacamole.
1: Oh.
0: B, he was shot to death by multiple shooters during the game.
1: Ooh.
0: C, police say they think that they did it on purpose. D, there is a rising amount of escalating violence in Ecuador. At a recent tennis match, a players were clubbed to death with steel-sharpened rackets and strained into a cup.
1: Oh.
0: D, Ecuador welcomes all tourists with open arms.
1: He was shot.
0: Yeah.
1: He
0: was shot during the game.
1: Was it multiple?
0: No, several people ascending onto the field, or whatever you do onto the field.
1: Yeah.
0: And then you shot him.
1: Jesus.
0: Yeah. Yeah, Jesus was probably involved.
1: Give me the Pope.
0: Probably was asking.
1: Oh.
0: Okay. All right. Before John.
1: That's taking it seriously, though.
0: Yeah, well, you know.
1: Wow.
0: think it was Ecuador, during the World Cup about 20 years ago, their star player, one of their star players, he inadvertently, I don't know if you, how much you've watched soccer, but
1: no.
0: When you play soccer, sometimes the players will, the only player that can handle the ball with his hands is the goalie.
1: Okay.
0: So sometimes what they'll do after a failed assault on the goal,
1: okay,
0: and the defensive team has control of the ball, they will softly kick the ball back to the goalie, or kick the ball back to the goalie, and the goalie will grab it, and then he will throw it way down the field.
1: Okay.
0: Well, in the World Cup, and I'm pretty sure it was Ecuador, one of their best players, I think it was, he kicked the ball back to the his goalie, but unfortunately he kicked it a little bit too hard and not right at the goalie, and it went in a goal.
1: Okay.
0: So the other team got a point.
1: Oh!
0: You call that an own goal, when you kick it in your own goal.
1: Yeah, gotcha.
0: Well, when he went back to Ecuador, like a couple of weeks later,
1: oh dear,
0: he was standing outside of a bar, and his car pulled up in front, and it killed him. I'm sure it was related.
1: Wow!
0: Oh, yeah. Okay.
1: Wow.
0: Forging on Sports for Theater People with Newman, Know Where You Got Them Shoes, Jack Snyder, and the great Hoda Mayo.
1: Oh, goodness.
0: Tiger Woods, who has wrecked 3 vehicles since 2009.
1: Oh, God. Was it all DUI?
0: Probably.
1: Oh.
0: A, he is a very bad driver. Except, of course, on the golf course. B, he is silly. And all of the vehicles that he got into a wreck with have been sold to a junkyard in Kenner. And he promises to autograph all of the auto parts.
1: Oh, jeez.
0: See, a car made out of the parts from all of his vehicles is now the most expensive car ever assembled.
1: Oh, well, a car made out of the parts is now the most... Well, he's silly.
0: No, not one either. This one doesn't. But the only answer that's right here is that he's a very bad driver, except of course on the golf course.
1: Oh, good God!
0: That's the only conceivable correct answer.
1: Good God!
0: All right, yeah. But I mean, somebody should have thought of that.
1: Oh, that's a great idea.
0: It is, yeah. Now it's too late, probably. But anyway, Philadelphia Phillies third baseman Alex Bohm, spelled B-O-H-M, by the way, in case you want to know, has an unusual relationship with his parents. A, he refuses to talk to them because of religious reasons.
1: Okay.
0: B, they have accused him of stealing their pet Labrador. C, they say he owes them $2 million for raising him and making him teaching him how to play baseball, because he makes millions now. Or D, Bohm says that his father in particular, have stolen millions from him, and he's suing them.
1: He's suing his family.
0: Yes.
1: Wow.
0: He gave them control of his money, and they did what they wanted with it, evidently, according to him. Now, they said they didn't do it, but he says they did.
1: Ooh.
0: Yeah.
1: That's going to be a messy court filing.
0: Yeah.
1: Oof.
0: All right.
1: Oh, God.
0: Two more questions today on Sports for Theater People.
1: That's amazing.
0: John Bol Ajak. That's John, as you would think, with an H.
1: Okay.
0: B-O-L, middle name, Ajak. Last name.
1: Okay.
0: Played basketball at the University of Syracuse, and he is from the Sudan, or from Sudan, whatever, okay. However the hell you're supposed to say that. A, he returned to Sudan to run for president.
1: Oh.
0: And was shot for his trouble.
1: Oh.
0: B, he robbed a Starbucks at gunpoint and got probation. C, he says he never wants to set foot in America again. D, he was deported after being arrested several times. E, he asserts that the U.S. Constitution allows him to be arrested an infinite amount of times, and he still gets to stay here. Or, see, is it A, B, C, D, E, F?
1: Oh.
0: He was purchasing 112 bags of groceries at a 15 items or less checkout at Walmart and was arrested after the fight.
1: He was deported.
0: Yeah, he was deported. Yeah, well, he's going to be deported. Yeah, he said he never wants to set foot in America again.
1: God, that's his prerogative.
0: Yeah, it's okay with me. Yeah.
1: But was it because he
0: was arrested several times?
1: And that's why he doesn't want to come back?
0: I guess. Yeah, I don't know. He's just mad.
1: That's just.
0: Yeah. Well, anyway, thank you, Yvonne Mayo, for playing Sports for Theater People. Remember, Sports for Theater People is a copyrighted fiction. a copyrighted feature of this program. Don't you worry about that. All right.
1: I have so much fun. Thank you.

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1: I'm Chris's mother. 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I just want you to know that it's not my fault. Please don't blame it on me. Thank you.
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2: Breaking news this hour from Town Hall. I'm Rich Thomason. In New York City,
3: President Trump scheduled to address the UN General Assembly this morning. He is also expected to meet with Ukrainian President Zelensky to discuss an end to the war with Russia.
2: Correspondent Laura Winters, head of this morning's speech. The president sat down with New York City's mayor.
4: After an hour-long chat with President Trump, Mayor Zoran Mamdani acknowledged their political and policy differences, but said,
5: I appreciate the conversation the president and I have had on the subject of how we can make it easier to afford life in this great city that we call our home.
4: And opposite Democratic Socialist Mayor, President Trump offered these comments.
6: You have to understand, I want what's good for New York. I want what's good for the country. I want him to be a great mayor, and he certainly got potential.
4: I'm Ben Thomas.
2: Left on the outside looking in, several media organizations say they will fight to get back into the White House. BBC Sarah Smith.
7: The three media outlets denied access to the White House have launched a legal challenge, asserting that President Trump's ban violates the constitutionally protected right to freedom of the press. While the White House has just launched a new YouTube channel called Trump TV, which is showing past speeches and videos of the president described as the must-see highlights of the Trump administration.
2: And Vice President Vance insists the president is not banning media from the White House.
8: He's doing is saying, we're not going to give you special access to the White House if you engage in what is effectively propaganda.
2: Technicians have fixed fiber communications lines. They've been severed accidentally by a construction crew at the Key Northeast Regional Air Traffic Control Center. Major airports in the New York area are back in business this morning after hundreds of flight cancellations impacted travel all across the Northeast, though some residual delays do remain. Watching Wall Street, the Dow is up about 21 points. The NASDAQ Composite Index trading 97 points higher. 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
9: Sunshine in between any isolated storms. On this first official day of fall, arriving at 7:05 tonight, low 90s, fall back into the upper 70s. Then a sunny day resumes, 10% or less for a stray thunderstorm. The same Thursday, each afternoon at the low 90s. That weak front through tomorrow night, by Thursday afternoon, you notice the drop off in the humidity. About 90-ish Friday as well. Then the dew points and humidity start to climb again as you get into Sunday. Ralph Sanji, 93.9, 1560. 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
2: An exchange of gunfire has left a police officer and a gunman wounded near a synagogue east of Toronto, Canada, in Bellevue, Ontario.
10: Police say officers encountered the man around 7:10 p.m. Sunday evening as members of the Jewish community gathered to mark Yom Kippur.
11: Whoever the assailant was needs to be charged.
10: Here's reaction from Premier Doug Ford.
11: I find it disgusting someone would go into synagogue or potentially go into synagogue on Yom Kippur or any day or any place of worship. It's disgusting.
10: Ontario's Special Investigations Unit says the officer is in critical but stable condition while the man remains in life-threatening condition. Belleville police said they would not provide further information while the investigation was underway. Audio courtesy CTV. I'm Jennifer King.
2: 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Dozen states and Hollywood writers challenging Paramount's buyout of Warner Brothers Discovery have agreed to settle their lawsuits.
12: Monday's announcement effectively paves the way for the $81 billion mega merger to proceed. The deal will bring together two of Hollywood's oldest studios, key TV networks like CBS and CNN, and streaming platforms HBO Max and Paramount Plus. The agreements call for Paramount to increase domestic production and establish monitoring of editorial independence of the company's news operations. Bob Agner reporting.
2: Hurricane Polo has grown into a Cat 5 storm in the Pacific. It's forecast to bring heavy rains to southwestern Mexico, but it is expected to remain offshore. At last word, the storm was packing maximum sustained winds of 160 miles per hour. Polo, on its current path, would skirt the Mexican coast for a few days without actually making landfall. 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

0: like him. Yeah. Where I'm just saying, if you said, hey, Tommy, you could do it, what would you do to say, hey, this would be better?
1: Look, I think, you know, I think one, I mean, obviously, if the global situation was settled down, I think it would have a positive effect. But I can't tell you, and you can't tell me when that, you know, going to change. I think, you know, when I get back just to the actually nuts and bolts of a process, you know, if you had more onshore domestic storage opportunities, you know, the pipelines to feed, you know, the product into here at home, I think that could help as well. But it's not an overnight issue. And it fits my needs.
0: No, I didn't think it would. I guess I want to help the American people as quick as possible. And that means you got to help our friends
2: that use diesel and serves this country and gets product all over this country. You got to help them to help the people, and that's what I was hoping. But no, I just wanted you to explain what's going on, and I appreciate it.
1: Sure. Always happy to talk with you, Moon, and share what we know.
2: All right, brother. Thank you.
1: Thank you. Take care.
2: All right. We'll take a break. We'll be right back. You're listening to the Moon Graffon Show.

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0: across any of...
1: Not a kick. But that's not what I like. I don't dislike it. All these people came over. What I did watch is on YouTube is these people, we got air conditioning. It's the first time I ever drank a cold beer in my life. Oh, my God, we can have free refills? People are coming over here. It's like they're coming from the Stone Age. And the people that left Europe and they had a heat wave because we have them every year. People were dying because they didn't have air conditioning. Something simple is only 20% of their country. Only 20% of Europe. All of Europe has air conditioning. And when it comes in with a heat wave, people die. They don't know how to handle it. Ain't got no, we don't want no fossil fuel. We got windmills and solar panels. How's that working out for them? I mean, we're a growing country. We should always be a growing country. And this is the fact, since we threw God out, God gave us fossil fuel. He gave it to us. And he gave

0: Louisiana Radio Network, I'm Andrew Greenstein. Governor Landry announces the state is investing $100 million into Louisiana's Fortified Roof Program, which helps homeowners pay for stronger, more storm-resistant roofs. Landry says the benefits of fortified roofs go beyond individual homeowners, saying if enough homes in a neighborhood or community have fortified roofs, even homeowners without one can benefit.
1: If 20 or 30% of those homes have a fortified roof, that's going to decrease the premiums on all of the other homes.
0: The first fortified roof was installed on a Louisiana home in November of 2023. Since then, officials say 5,500 homeowners have received grants to install a fortified roof. Oberlin High School in Allen Parish has an interim head football coach. Corey Holmes is heading the program after a fight between head coach Robert Etheridge and assistant coach Jaden Brasso marred Oberlin's homecoming game against Centerville. The game was canceled after halftime, and Centerville was awarded the 36-6 win. Etheridge and Brasso are both charged with simple battery. LRN.
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0: Lieutenant Governor Billy Nungesser is in Japan on a 10-day trip aimed at boosting tourism from that country. Nungesser says prior trips have yielded very good results.
4: The federal government gave us $300,000 a year for 3 years to go to three new markets, India, Spain, and Italy. And we've seen big improvements in those three destinations coming to America, coming to Louisiana.
0: Nungesser says Japan is a number two international traveler to America, and he wants to attract as many of those travelers as he can. By the end of today, we will officially be in fall. LSU Health climatologist Barry Keim says the state could use the rain as some areas of Louisiana are experiencing severe drought conditions.
5: In fact, a significant chunk of the United States is actually creeping into drought, but Louisiana is right in the middle of it, and getting some enhanced rainfall would certainly be a good thing.
0: Keim says the long-range forecast is calling for normal temperatures during the fall, but wetter than normal because of El Nino conditions. LouisianaRadioNetwork.com.
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There's more of us middle class and working class and poor people than there are rich people. And we do most of the driving and working in this country. So you'd think you would have people in government would say, you know, let's make it easy for our citizens to go be the best they can be. And that's what a republic was all about. We got laws and we're getting out the way and everybody go be the best they can be. But oh no. Oh, we got these elected officials coming here going, no, we're going to make it better. We're going to do Obamacare. Obamacare was nuts. It was sick. It was all designed to blow up. And not building refineries. In 50 years is as nutty as a fruitcake. That's stupidity at the highest level. Just stupidity at the highest level. Why would people ever do that? But we did. We did that as a country. Why would we do this as a country to ourselves? Please let me know what would government people that are so good and so bright and love the country so much do this to us. And they've done it through the Green New Deal and they've done it through the debt. I mean, this is what they've done. It's the so-called the smartest and best and brightest people.

man. The smartest and best and brightest. Brightest people did this to us. We'll shake them on a hand, talk about how great they are. We're going to reelect them. And then here comes some people to come along as things start to get a little tough in America. Here comes the socialist Democrats through the Democrat Party. It's a new way of doing something. This is a new way. The way they want to do it, we're running the whole country, but they got people going, vote for them. They mad at Trump because oil prices are up. If you're not mad at the people, that the reason oil prices are up, it really because of not so much Iran, it's refineries. Can't explain. All right, let's take a break. 844-766-6667. You listen to the Moon Graffon Show. We'll take a break. Be right back.

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All right, close that. Thank you, man. Close that door. Thank you, ma'am. All right, 844-766-6607, Matthew James. Thanks, bro. So you saw my writing? You impressed? Let me tell you something. I print because my cursive got to be so bad. Now my print is worse than the cursive I was writing. So I showed this. I spoke at a church one time. Because I get an opportunity to do that all the time. I really enjoy doing that. So I showed the notes. My son, who's a pastor, Parker, not the one you. No. And one day, this is a true story, I showed him. He said, Dad, he said, you make notes. I said, not really. I just.

0: put a few notes on the subjects. He said,
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6: News this hour from Town Hall. I'm Rich Thomason. The world is hearing from President Trump at this moment. He's addressing the UN General Assembly in New York, opening his speech by declaring that America is back, and our country is stronger today than ever before. Saying that he has no interest in leaving dangers to grow for another day, Mr. Trump points to Iran, repeating his insistence that the Islamic Republic will never have a nuclear weapon. Calling Iran the bully of the Middle East, the president says Iran is the bully no longer. Mr. Trump, who took the podium just over a half hour ago, declares that while others have talked, I have acted. Along with the speech, the president's meeting with various world leaders, including Britain's prime minister.
7: Andy Burnham's set to meet President Donald Trump for the first time, who will address the United Nations General Assembly. Burnham was mayor of Manchester, England, before he became leader of the G7 country 2 months ago. He plans to urge Trump to support Ukraine and bring an end to the conflict with Iran. As he flew to New York, Burnham also announced limited military support for Saudi Arabia against Houthi rebels. Burnham has told reporters he would try to find common ground with the president, who's called the centre-left UK leader a nice guy, but unfortunately a liberal. I'm Charles.
6: It has been a busy and deadly wildfire season across the West. A wildfire in California's Yosemite National Park has indirectly claimed two lives.
8: Officials say two pilots aboard a helicopter doing water drops were killed when their aircraft went down near a lake 9 miles south of El Capitan. One of the pilots was identified as Greg King. He's a former employee of the Alaska Division of Forestry and Fire Protection, who said King was a dedicated aviator and a dear friend to many.
6: And that report from correspondent Jennifer King. Watching Wall Street, the Dow down 223 points, NASDAQ is up 82. More on these stories, townhall.com.
9: A short-lived but welcome. We'll take what we can get. Low humidity front late tomorrow. The effects of it, though, with only low humidity dropping off, will not be until Thursday afternoon. 20% today, low 90s, fall back into the upper 70s. Then a sunny day resumes, 10% or less for a stray thunderstorm. Around 90 the same Thursday. Friday, Saturday, dry weather, few fair weather clouds. Morning lows 60s on the North Shore, 70s South Shore. And our daily highs top off around 90. 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
6: Charged in the assassination of a Haitian president 5 years ago, a group of men has appeared in court in Miami.
10: The group of 18 men were flown on Sunday from Haiti to Florida, where investigators say a lot of the planning and financing of the operation took place. Miami was also chosen after an appeal by the authorities in Haiti, where gangs seized the court buildings in Port-au-Prince that were being used to interrogate suspects. Addressing the preliminary hearing, a U.S. attorney said President Moïse was shot 12 times by individuals seeking to profit from illicit financial opportunities and business contracts.
11: The BBC's Warren Ball. The European Union and the Philippines announcing a new free trade deal. The agreement announced as part of an EU effort to diversify its economy amid tension with China, Russia, and the United States. The deal's been structured to enhance roughly $35 billion in annual trade. News and analysis, townhall.com. Federal judge has refused to block the Trump administration from giving SpaceX more than 700 acres of wildlife refuge. This is part of a land swap in Texas.
12: Meanwhile, environmental groups vowed to continue their legal challenge. The judge on Monday declined the plaintiff's request to prevent the parcel exchange, saying they failed to prove it would worsen ecological risks to a region already transformed by billionaire Elon Musk's rocket operations. In June, the Fish and Wildlife Service approved moving forward with the deal with SpaceX, which would surrender 683 acres the company owns in exchange for the federal land in the lower Rio Grande Valley National Wildlife Refuge. Keith Peters reporting.
11: China's Alibaba has unveiled new plans for its artificial intelligence model and new chip technologies, including what it claims is China's most powerful AI chip to date. More on these stories, townhall.com.
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0: Louisiana Radio Network, I'm John Burns. Louisiana's investing $100 million in federal and state dollars into the Fortified Roof Program. Jeff Palermo has the story.
1: The program provides homeowners with grants of up to $10,000 to help pay for a fortified roof, which is designed to better protect homes from hurricane force winds.
2: The overall goal is to reduce the financial barriers for our families that are seeking to fortify their homes.
1: That's Governor Landry, who says 5,500 homeowners have received grants since 2023. Another 48,000 homeowners are registered and waiting for a chance to receive a grant. Insurance Commissioner Tim Temple says a fortified roof reduces insurance losses.
3: You can keep that water out. You get to stay in your home. You don't have to evacuate.
1: I'm Jeff Palermo.
0: This evening marks the official start to fall. LSU Health climatologist Barry Keim says the long-range forecast should be normal for this time of year, but it'll be wetter than usual because of El Nino conditions.
4: And it's probably going to extend deeper into the winter as well. So that's what I would anticipate.
0: LRN.
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0: Lieutenant Governor Billy Nungesser is in Japan on a 10-day trip aimed at boosting tourism here at home. Nungesser says Japan is the number two international traveler to America, and he wants to attract as many Japanese visitors as possible.
7: Whenever we're able to bring our partners abroad, cook some good Louisiana seafood, bring some good music, and interact with those travel agents directly, we see great response in them booking trips of groups to come to Louisiana.
0: It's voter registration week in Louisiana right now. Trey Williams with the Louisiana Secretary of State's office says they use this week to promote voter registration because there are some key deadlines coming up.
8: Our next deadline coming up is October 5th, and that is to register in person or by mail. Or if you want to register online at the GoVote app or at govote.com, you can do that by October 13th.
0: Williams says once you register, you will remain registered, but it's your responsibility to keep your registration up to date. LRN.
9: St. Tammany Parish President Mike Cooper.
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9: Nuclear. During United Nations historic speech, pledges to stop global government AI dictatorship, tells Iran to prepare for total annihilation after the midterms. Tune in now as yours truly, Alex Jones, a special guest, break down the insane developments unfolding now. Share the live feed, please. All right. Regardless of what you think of Trump, what he said during the speech, I'm tempted just to play the whole thing and analyze it, was unbelievably damaging to the globalist, to the whole BlackRock combine, to all their plans. He killed the carbon taxes. That's all falling apart. That's why I get so angry when he's gone sideways, because he did so much good, and I'm a very loyal person. But he brought in the neocons. They got into this giant war with Iran that's linked up with Russia. We're in a new world war. Mainline analysts say that. And so I have to come after him. And then the neocons act like, oh, we're with the Democrats now, because we're opposing what he's doing. No, you can oppose two different groups doing things, and you know, you can walk and chew gum. So you can walk and whistle. But this was unbelievable. I already had massive news out the yin yang here, and we're gonna get to all of it. But this speech was incredible. Now, we announced this morning on X at Real Alex Jones that we're back in the historic M4 studios and a lot more. And I'm not going to give a bunch of details today. I'm going to do that tomorrow and then release a ton of stuff on Thursday. A bunch of special guests are coming into town, you name it, that are going to be in studio. It's going to be massive Thursday. You definitely want to join us for that. There's going to be some special shows Wednesday as well. I'll be announcing that tomorrow. But just know that we have not yet begun to fight, to quote John Paul Jones, the founder of the U.S. Navy. We also have Trump, and this is what the Republican internal polls, I told you this 2 months ago, Trump's at 29 in internal Republican polls. Now mainstream polls, a whole bunch of big scientific ones are saying 29, and that is because his base has defected. And I've got family in East Texas, and, you know, Darren McBreen a few years ago moved, you know, outside Austin to a small town that was almost all Trump signs and hats just 2 years ago. They're all gone. I don't need to read polls. I can see it. Okay? And everybody that I talk to is not, like, going with the Democrats. They're just totally freaked out about Trump. And they've lost their enthusiasm. So we've got that. Huge news. We've got more leaders in the EU and the UK saying prepare for total war with Russia and national draft. But 11 EU countries have now passed drafts, including women. I mean, it is wild. They really, looks like, intend to go to full war with Russia, but that's all falling apart very, very quickly. Meanwhile, lab-grown human brain cells power world's first biological data center. That big story and videos as well, a huge report, is up at alexjoneslive.com. But remember, you're the Paul Revere, so you're how we reach more people. You're so critical. Please share the live feeds right now at rumble.com/TheAlexJonesShowLive and at X at Real Alex Jones. Please take action now. You're unstoppable when you take. This miniature headlamp is now the ultimate power in the galaxy. Oh, wait, that's Star Wars. No, it's now the ultimate strongest mini headlamp in existence proprietarily. I'm going to tell you right now, the boys at Big League came up with a big hit. This is by far the strongest miniature headlamp I've ever seen with a strap. It's got a magnet so it hooks to metal things. This baby is incredible. 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They went out and proprietarily had this built to be the strongest mini headlamp out there. 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Be the reason we bring light to the world against the globalists and become their worst nightmare as the truth.

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I'm feeling like Ric Flair right now. It is Tuesday, September 22nd, 2026. You are dialed in to the very tip of the spear in the fight for human liberty, in total resistance to tyranny. Together, we

0: I am basically speechless right now after watching Trump's speech at the UN that just concluded about 30 minutes ago, 206 days into the disastrous Iran war. It was historic. It was unbelievable. He took a flamethrower to these people face-to-face, Cuba, Iran, but more importantly, the globalist and their plan for a global government AI planetary dictatorship. He literally quoted me, because there's not really anybody else saying what it is, to my horror. I know what I'm talking about. We need to mainline all this. We are. The president just did. There will never be a global government AI planetary dictatorship under my watch. Unbelievable. Now, I have massive guests today and all this news to cover. I am extremely tempted to air the entire speech and just analyze it. In fact, we're going to be back in the InfoWars studios tomorrow evening with a special show, and then Thursday out of there as well. I'm going to tag this on because we're going to do a big commercial free or commercial light. We'll have a few breaks tomorrow. I'll announce that later. And I'm going to analyze the speech then because I can go as long as I want. And we're going to have MTG in studio and a whole bunch of other amazing guests. You don't want to miss what's coming up Wednesday. She's flying in for it tomorrow and Thursday. We got a lot of big guests, just believe me. And people are just blown away. A lot of folks are thinking I'm joking that we're back at InfoWars. We're not. And a lot of this is going through the courts. It doesn't hit the news, all of our victories. And for strategic reasons, I'm not going to reveal everything, even by Thursday, but I'll reveal a lot. But thank you for holding us together during this. You're like gravity. You held us in place under all these attacks. All the credit belongs to you and to this crew, who is incredible and who's gone through hell, and I mean that, and I thank him from the bottom of my heart. The MVPs of this are the crew. Me, I'm on a rampage, beyond committed, basically possessed by this mission. You can attack my family, threaten to kill me, put a gun to my head. I'm like Frankenstein's monster. I'm doing what I'm doing. There ain't nothing stopping that, okay? I mean, other than God. I'm going to go till I fall over and die. I can't even control it. I'm absolutely, in fact, it feels great. And the more I get persecuted, the more focused I get. And that's blessings from God. But I worked 20 hours yesterday. Enjoyed it. Absolutely enjoyed it. And I'm going to work about, I need to control myself a little. I'm going to work about 18 hours today. I'm going to cut it back a little bit, 16 the next day. But we are got our afterburners on. We are giving humanity everything we got. And I couldn't do any of this as much as I want to fight without you. So I salute you from the bottom of my heart. Black, white, old, young, you name it. You got red blood. You love God. You love justice. You love the children. You love freedom. You love self-defense. You love rugged individualism, meritocracy. Then you are my brother. You are my sister. Bottom line. Okay. ultra-massive developments in the Ukraine war. Huge, unbelievable developments in the Iran war. It's all part of the same thing. Big developments in China and Korea, North Korea. You've got Xi Jinping here meeting with Trump. You got Zelensky coming in for an emergency meeting. You have the incredible historic UN speech. You got Trump's approval rating at 29 points, which I told you months ago is what their internal poll numbers are. They're like, you don't know about internal. You don't know, buddy. You're not even Alex Jones. You're a clone. Yeah, well, I'm a clone. I don't know it. Nobody gave me the memo. So we're going to be getting to all of that. Coming up today, there is just so many incredible things to cover. Powerful actions by Tommy Robinson, so much more. Saudi's Red Sea oil loadings could soon resume for Asian buyers, but not for Europe. Just the aftershock of what's currently already happened is just devastating. We've got big developments with AFD winning all these regional elections and the way their parliamentary system works. They are now the majority party. They're supposed to be read in on all the national security. But the left is saying, we're not going to give you access to our warfare and martial law plans. That's New York Times. Yeah. See, Europe needs this war so the EU unelected dictatorship can ban free speech, arrest our opposition, ban parties, cancel elections, like they've been doing all over Eastern Europe. Now they're doing it in Western Europe. Marie Le Pen's like 20 points or more ahead of anybody else if they held the French elections now. You think they're going to let that happen? No, they're going to go to full war with Russia if we don't stop them. And they think once they get us into full war, even nuclear with Russia, somehow that keeps them in power in their bunkers. And Elon Musk and others learned about their plan 4 or 5 years ago and gave speeches to the World Government Forum, put on by the WEF in Dubai, two different meetings, one 2 years ago, one 3 years ago. And I talk about that all the time because he just addressed them point blank. And he said, I know about your plans for total war to stay in power during the reset. It's not going to work. Cancel the reset. Got to innovate out. We got to end this old paradigm. We're going into the fourth turning. If you do this, we're all dead. And he's absolutely right. You think your bunkers, Zuckerberg, in Hawaii are going to save you? You think your yachts out on the ocean are going to save you? You are your own worst nightmares. Stop it and stabilize the planet now. Kill the carbon taxes. Stop all the race war garbage. Stop the replacement migration. Stop the global domination crap. You already had almost all the money and power, but you wanted to micromanage each person and drive everyone to submission and take over our bodies and give us poison shots and just be God. And they're, you know, the devil rebelled against God because he didn't want to work for God. Well, we're rebelling against the devil because we want to work for God. So we're going to fight way harder than Satan did to get people away from God. This is a two-way street. And even if people don't want to serve God, they want to survive and live and hopefully thrive. So the globalists can only get away with all this tyranny and pandemics and wars and cyber attacks. You'll own nothing and be happy if they could pose as the saviors during the crises they create. Now, the majority of people planetarily know that the globalists are behind the pain. They create most of the crises, and they certainly exacerbate and don't let good crises go to waste, as Obama's chief of staff, Rahm Emanuel, famously said. So your dog don't hunt, as I said 20 years ago. And as I said in my film Endgame 19 years ago, if we expose their agenda and their plan for staging events that collapse society, like carbon taxes, wars, pandemics, their documents leaked at BAMP Canada meeting 2006 was key. Made the film the next year exposing it. I said, if we expose their plan of Agenda 21, Agenda 2030, then when people see it unfold, they'll know they're behind it and why they're doing it, and then everyone will turn against them, and then it's checkmate, dumbasses, and you have been in checkmate for 5 years, and a lot of your elites have figured it out and kind of at least played middleman, and a bunch of them are riding the fence. A bunch of them have joined us, like Elon Musk. We are winning. You are losing. Comprende? Do you comprehend it? Do you understand it? Do you get it? This isn't bluffing by me. Globalist, you know that. You know that. And I've met with a lot of you at the highest levels, off record. And I've told you to surrender. We won't even make you go to a private island like Napoleon. We understand how dangerous you are if we completely corner you. You're cornering us, so we're telling you, surrender now. Run up the white flag now. I continue to tell you the future. A moron that understands geopolitics and history would know this. Surrender now to humanity and go for laissez-faire, total expansion, pro-human, with AI backing it in the whole nine yards. We'll go interplanetary. We'll go galactic, intergalactic, and beyond. Just get out of the way. Get behind me, Satan. Or as the famous rap song likes to say, move, bitch. Get out the way. Get out the way, bitch. Move out the way. In fact, there's a lot of cussing in it, so we don't have a bleep version. Get a censored version of that song. Move, bitch. Get out the way. Because I want 2 minutes to break. I want to just play that with one of Dan's great composites of the globalist. All their Satanism. And I just want to tell them again, move, bitch. That's a rap way of saying, get behind me, Satan. Move, bitch. Get out the way. You see them headlights? You're in the fast lane. See how that works? You jerks. You anti-human piss ants. Oh, you're such a leech. You got to brainwash and dumb everybody down so that you can rule above them. If you're so powerful, why try to kill everybody? If you're so powerful, why try to poison us and dumb us down? If you're so superior, why don't you lead us? But you're not superior. So I'm going to tell you again, get behind me, Satan, or in colloquial ghetto talk, which I think is even better, move, bitch, get out the way. Get out the way, bitch, move out the way. Who bought them TV? Or we're going to run your ass over. and I don't want to mess up our tires. In fact, there's a chance you could bounce off the hood and come to the windshield on us. Yeah. So just, you want to play a game of chicken? I ain't got any steering. I'm pointing straight ahead. We're not backing down. You figured it out yet? I love how the globalists publicly and privately threaten me all the time. You know we kill people. You know we poison people. You know we... Oh, really? I didn't know I was fighting you because you're an evil scumbag pedophile tyrants. I didn't know I was taking on scumbags that kill people. Geez, now that you told me, I'm going to get in a fetal position and pee all over myself. I know exactly who you are, you dumbasses. You're not the ones that ever go out and kill anybody. I come from the stock going all the way back to George Washington and Texas after that. We do the killing. We do the hanging. We know all about it. And we did it when we thought we were doing it for the country, when it wasn't as clear as it isn't today. So you're looking at a thoroughbred and trying to threaten them with death when I embrace death if it's part of my mission. You guys don't do the killing. I do the killing. The American people do the killing. And if it's killing you want, it's killing you're going to get. Don't worry. And a plenty. If that's what you're looking for, if you love death so much, you're going to get some. But I would rather bypass all that. Discretion is the greater part of valor. But I'm done talking about that. Let's get into Trump's speech. And you can say, I'm done with Trump. Screw Trump. It don't matter. You don't say stuff like this, and it doesn't cause earthquakes around the world. And when we play these clips, I'm going to get into why Trump's doing it. And I know why he's doing it. Trump is a very complex character. I know he didn't like Israel blackmailing his friends. He shouldn't have done that. He should have called them out then. And I told you when they did the blue beam UFO stuff over Iran the last 2 days, I said, this means he's about to go off the chain. So if you think you've seen an off-the-chain Trump so far, you're about to see an off-the-chain Trump 10.0. So when I saw this UN speech, it made the top of my head blow off. Because in 10, 11 years of supporting Trump and watching this, I've never seen anything like this. This is next level. Now, first, he looks at the mullahs and says, I'm going to decide after the election whether to totally annihilate you. That's a side issue. And you can call it WWE or whatever, but it's a real fight. And he is considering doing that, and that's a terrible idea. And we've talked about that. We said he'd be trapped into this, and he would escalate. And that was the great danger. Now the White House is listening and trying to dial him back, and I think he will. I think the mullahs need to be smart and make a deal. But Israel has to be reined in and controlled, because every time we try to make a deal, they break it, just like they sucked us into this. But I'm going to hit that first, and then Trump on, there'll be no global government controlling AI, enslaving humanity. A global government AI dictatorship. Where have I heard of that before? That's what it is. And I explained, Trump has his competing system that America will run, which is an AI control grid. And compared to the designs of the EU and the globals, the Chi-Coms, it is not as oppressive, but I'm not endorsing it. The fight's really over who's going to control the centralized AI system. But when you start talking about it being a global government AI-controlled tyranny, that's a big deal, because for decades they would say world government isn't even built, it doesn't exist, you're insane. Now they have world government summits, and Elon Musk goes to them and says, don't start a war to try to stay in control, you'll get us all killed, here's why. Admitting this gets us to the level of having an open discussion about who the players are. And then once the public gets how much danger they're in and what was been going on while they were sleeping and, you know, sending out some little Z's into the air, we've gone to a whole other level of victory once we have made this information colloquial, mainstream, popular. So this speech is just really good. And he did this earlier in the first administration, but nothing this hardcore. More of this. And, yeah, he sees the midterms. He knows Israel set him up. You know he made bad decisions. That's even come out, been admitted. I told you months ago that was in the Washington Post 2 days ago. That was damn accurate. So there's a real battle over Trump right now, and I've not deserted trying to get him in line and let him see the picture. It isn't about whether he's good or bad. It means he's in there right now, and if we can get him to make good decisions and not get us all killed with a nuclear war, we better damn well be involved. You got the white pillar saying whatever the Israel running him at this point says we follow, they're out of control and will get us all killed. You have the black pillar saying, no, even trying to engage Trump, we should all just throw fits and join the Democrats and vote for AOC. That's pure evil. No, we get on his ass and the public's ass and the governor's ass and everybody else's ass, and we get the truth out in the information war so they can get away with it. Now, nobody that's got to have a brain can disagree with what I just said. So, here he is saying the big decision to make, will he completely annihilate the Islamic Republic? Here's the clip.
1: But I have a big decision to make. Will a deal be made with Iran that lets them rebuild and create a far greater country than it ever was before? Maybe one of the greatest in the Middle East or even the world? Or do I annihilate the Islamic Republic and do it quickly, never giving them a chance to kill and destroy people and countries again? Do I drive them into hell with no chance of survival and no hope of future greatness or generations? But I believe we'll make a deal right after the election, because it doesn't make sense for them not to. They're waiting to see how I do in the midterm election. What they don't realize is that I'm not running. I did that already and won in a landslide. We won in a giant landslide, and I'll be here for 2.5 years. The Republican Party is running, and I'll be helping them, but I am not running. I gave absolutely no credence and will not give credence to the election when it comes to Iran. It doesn't even enter my mind. The only thing that does is that Iran will never have a nuclear weapon. The cowards and traitors, thank you.
0: What he really means is give your nukes up to us secretly. But Pakistan has his checkmate because we gave them to him. Which is why it's a false debate. People go, oh, you're with Israel now, admitting they have nukes. They have nukes. They've had nukes. It's about the delivery systems. Now the Iranians admit they're, okay, we're 1 week away. We can build them. Yeah, we built them, as I told you. Now here he is saying no global government and no global taxes. And then we'll go to break and come back with a longer clip, specifically no global AI dictatorship, which is all what they're trying to build and totally true. This is devastating to the New World Order. Here's Trump on no global government and global taxes.
1: Led by Ambassador Michael Waltz here at the United Nations, we have also worked with many countries in this room to implement the most sweeping UN reforms in history. We cut the UN budget for the first time ever, slashing it by 15% in 2026 and eliminating more than 4,000 positions from the UN bureaucracy. The United Nations has great, great potential. I've said that for many years. But it must stop imposing the far-left agenda of globalist bureaucrats who nobody ever elected. Last year, my administration was forced to intervene to stop an obscure UN body, the International Maritime Organization, from secretly establishing a first-ever global carbon tax, very expensive tax, to raise international shipping costs by 10 to 20% and maybe more than that. There is no global government, and while I'm president, there will be no global taxes.
0: Wow. Now, the other clips are longer. We're going to go to break and come back with those. But just remember, this broadcast has predicted this, laid this all out, put out the real roadmap of the players, what's involved, and what they're trying to do. The good guys, the bad guys, the ugly, you name it. That's why your word of mouth isn't king, it's everything. You're not the head of the dog. You're the whole damn thing and the tail. Share the live feeds at Real Alex Jones on X right now. 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It's all there. 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And there are over 1,000 designs of T-shirts. That's the only problem is it takes a while to dig through it all, but there's something for everybody. This is like the Mall of America when it comes to T-shirts. And there's the humor stuff, the classic Patriot stuff, the Christian, you know, the Crusaders, biker-type fun Americana things. Just anything I think is cool. A lot of the designs I inspired or actually did myself. Some of the best designs the Bigley guys made. They're just so skillful, Bigley men and women. All sorts of designer clothes now, dress shirts, you name it. It's truly wild, and it funds this operation. So take action now and get one bottle of methylene blue. Get a free one now. I've asked them to extend it a few days. I don't know if they can, but take action now. It is on purpose. The bisphenol A, the atrazine, all the stuff we're bombed with is literally, for women and men, destroying us. And that's what the doctors and scientists do. I'm not one, but I talk to them. Is they just take you back to the normal level. This isn't like you're in the NFL injecting all this anabolic stuff, folks. This is just getting back to what humans are supposed to be. And that's how we have to counter the globalist is with the science God gave us.
2: I think men have definitely been having more effeminization over the years due to a lot of the byproducts of what we're eating. I mean, at the end of the day, you try to get good meat and you know they have different hormone byproducts and so forth that are in them. That, you know, as you ingest it, thinking you're just consuming your natural food and nutrition and good quality nutrition, that unfortunately can do harm to you. So,
0: well, it's admitted that almost every town and city in the U.S., when they test the public, has atrazine in them. That is the second most used herbicide. And that completely bends gender.
3: Louisiana Radio Network, I'm Andrew Greenstein. East Baton Rouge District Attorney Hillar Moore is investigating an alleged rape involving an LSU football player. The accuser is an LSU student who has detailed her allegations on TikTok. She says the alleged rape happened on October of 2025 and claims the player admitted to the assault during an LSU Title IX investigation. The player was suspended by LSU for 1 year following that investigation, but has since been allowed to return to campus.
4: Just trying to speak on my story because LSU does really protect their athletes, especially their football players, and I'm sorry for anyone else who has gone through something similar to this.
3: The Louisiana Mid-Continent Oil and Gas Association says Governor Landry's idea of halting diesel exports for 90 days in an effort to rein in prices will only have the opposite effect. President Tommy Fauché says diesel pipelines are already operating at capacity.
5: Right now, U.S. refineries, particularly those along the Gulf Coast, don't have place to put diesel if they don't have the ability to export them.
3: LRN.
6: 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Play jumbo bucks. Top prize is a whopping $200,000. The bucks are loose in the Wild West. Lucky bucks, bonus bucks, giant bucks, and jumbo bucks. Four games to play. Four ways to chase some big cash. Round them up and play today. Must be at least 21 to purchase.
3: Governor Landry announces the state is investing $100 million into Louisiana's Fortified Roof Program, which provides grants of up to $10,000 to install a fortified roof. Landry says those roofs are designed to withstand hurricane-force winds and can also help lower homeowners' insurance premiums.
7: We are continuously looking at ways where we can work with our citizens to strengthen the structures in the state of Louisiana, thereby reducing homeowner insurance rates. Again and again.
3: By the end of today, we will officially be in fall. LSU health climatologist Barry Keim says fall officially arrives in Louisiana just after 7 o'clock tonight.
8: This is what we call the autumnal equinox. Equinox means equal days and equal nights, meaning 12 hours of daylight today, with days getting shorter and shorter all the way up until the winter solstice.
3: Keim says the long-range forecast is calling for normal temperatures during the fall, but wetter than normal because of El Nino conditions. Follow us on Facebook. 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
0: Absolutely flamethrow the globalist with a flamethrower of truth to their faces. Say what you want about Trump. What he said was true and was hardcore. We've got more of it for you right now. I am your host, Alex Jones, coming to you from the Alex Jones Network. A lot of exciting announcements coming in the next 48 hours about us retaking legally and lawfully the original Infowars studio and everything. Absolutely amazing. Look for new announcements on that. A little bit more today, but the real meat and potatoes tomorrow, and then big news Thursday. Special guest in studio for the original studios and more. Great job to everybody out there that supported us getting us to this point. And boy, what big defeats the enemies, and more they're being caught. Their judges are being overturned. They're in a lot of trouble. But here is the President of the United States in front of all these world leaders. The United States totally rejects any attempt to construct a globalist scheme of control for artificial intelligence over the earth, global government, hereafter officially called the superintelligence. Whoever wins AI wins. We are leading now over China and everyone else, and I'm going to keep it that way. Which is a true statement. Doesn't mean that the AI is safe for good or that it won't create its own dictatorship, but Trump's saying we're going to run it. Say what you want. It's a fight over the Ring of Mordor, as I've been saying, but this is devastating to the globalist to have this type of information out in the open, being openly said. Think about where we've come from 30, 40, 50 years ago when it was just pamphlets and books and G. Edward Griffin and, you know, Red Beckman and General Parton and Charlotte Iserby and Phyllis Schlafly and so many other great patriots and myself going around warning the world about it. Now we're having an open debate and discussion about it. Here's President Trump on the AI global dictatorship.
1: United States also totally rejects any attempt to construct a globalist scheme to control for the artificial intelligence being spoken of so much now, hereinafter officially called super intelligence, changing the name, and that the use of the word artificial makes intelligence fake. It makes it sound fake, and it is not fake. It's actually amazing, but we have to be careful. In fact, it is exactly the opposite of what it purports. From this point forward, all of United States documents and hopefully the world's will be changed to use the much more accurate term super as opposed to artificial. So it's super intelligence. In other words, welcome to the new world of super intelligence dash SI. SI. Let's see if that goes. It sounds much better. It is much better, and it's much more accurate. Let's see if I have any power. Maybe I do, and maybe I don't. We're going to find out pretty soon. Superintelligence. Every major new technology brings challenges, and superintelligence is no exception. Yet the very same people who said we'll all be dead in 12 years because of global warming, a name since reborn to climate change because the planet was cooling, not warming, and nobody was dead. These are the same people that are now saying that AI is going to kill us all, that robots are going to attack us, and that everything is going to be a total disaster. Same group of people. This is the group that came up with the Russia, Russia, Russia hoax, the Ukraine, Ukraine, Ukraine hoax, climate change, open borders. Whoever wins AI, you have to remember this, and now I say, whoever wins SI, whoever wins super intelligent, wins. That's the group that wins. And we're leading now over China by a lot and everyone else, and we're going to keep it that way. We're going to keep it very, very straight and very strong. I'm not going to stifle growth of something that will be bigger than the Industrial Revolution. Many say bigger than the Industrial Revolution or the Internet itself. And we will be very careful, and that's why we have a Department of Justice, and we've already used it having to do with this very subject and used it very powerfully. Everything worked out very well and very quickly. And other law enforcement bodies that will rein things in if we have to do that. But we will only encourage

0: superintelligence. We're going to encourage it, not rein it in. We're going to watch it closely through the Department of Justice. The United States leads the world in superintelligence and will continue to do so safely and responsibly.
1: Unbelievably historic statements. And what Trump's saying is true. You've got Obama and the EU and the globalists that want to control AI. China was who they were allied with, but now that's broken up. China has its own system. So it's China. These are the main groups. It's the EU, Northern Group, British Empire remnant. And then it's Trump and his AI council that want control of it and want the U.S. to dominate it. And now because we're so far ahead, and it's clear we're ahead on the everything, the AI, the data centers, all of it to a ridiculous degree, they are coming in and saying, let's put the brakes on this right now. And, oh, it's going to kill us all. It was going to cure cancer. It was going to run our lives. It was the best thing since sliced bread. And then now it's the worst thing. And he's right. These are people that want carbon taxes, the Extinction Rebellion people, the guy at Anthropic that came out and said it's going to kill us all. He's an Extinction Rebellion guy. They're all pushing this because the globalist arm isn't in control. The Chi-Com arm is behind and not in control. We are in the driver's seat. Bill Gates, of course, is an agent of China more than anything. And he's running around saying the same garbage. So it doesn't mean I back what Trump's doing with this council and that I back unlimited data centers or anything they're doing. I'm just breaking down who the players are here, which you can verify for yourself, and looking at the current battlefield of what we're looking at. He also, and then I want to get into the larger war and people awakening to that and conscription in Europe and the UK being geared up. In fact, I forgot to send you guys a clip. Maybe I did. I didn't see on the list, but I looked at that quickly. They're now conscripting women. You know, they said a month ago in Ukraine, we want to conscript women. Go to X, type in women now being conscripted, women now being grabbed on the street. There's all these videos of women being grabbed and drug off to war. And they just absorb Russian artillery and drones. They're literally cannon fodder, meaning fed to the cannons, cannon food. Yeah, here. So we already have footage of what we do. This is coming up as well in a few minutes. I mean, this is just video after video. And they confirm, yeah, we're now dragging 20-year-old women off so that they can be slaughtered. Unbelievable. It's a dictatorship. Zelensky arrests anybody that disagrees. It's absolutely disgusting. Trump has summoned him for an emergency meeting. Zelensky, during the peace deal that we had with Russia, that he agreed to not use heavy weapons on each other, did a big sneak attack on Russia. Then Russia did their biggest attack yet back on Ukraine. Victor Boot, who joins us weekly, will be in the second hour to talk about that. We'll open the phones up again for Victor Boot. Then Mike Adams has massive news on every front. He'll be joining us and more guests, as I just said. But let's go to this clip from the UN speech of Trump. The Cuba delegation got up and left the room after Trump called them a failed communist state on the world stage. And Benny Johnson pointed out, no one does it like Trump. Say what you want about Trump. Cuba is a long-term dictatorship since 1959. And it's a cautionary tale of Iran. I don't support the mullahs. I don't like their Islamic rule. The point is, the assessments are they're not going to fall probably ever, or maybe 50, 60 years. I mean, what's 59 to 2026? How many years is 59 to 2026? How many years have they held on? And yeah, they're in more trouble than ever because we took out Venezuela that was supplying with oil and a lot more, but still it hasn't happened. So let's go to that clip. Here it is.
0: My administration is also seeking a fundamental change in the situation in Cuba, where the communist regime is under great pressure, the biggest pressure they've ever been under. It's an absolutely failed state. It's failing like never before, and it will fall. Marco Rubio is handling a negotiation. He's deep into negotiations with Cuba. Let's see what happens. We'll not allow a haven for foreign adversaries to threaten America on our own doorstep. It's right at our doorstep. The Cuban regime has also spent decades coordinating with the left-wing radicals and communist networks here in the United States. As our State Department has detailed, they've cultivated ties to subversive and radical groups such as the Communist Party USA, Antifa, and the Democrat Socialists of America. Communism will never be coming to America, but freedom will be coming to Cuba, and safety and security will be coming to Mexico. I'm very proud to tell you.

0: hemisphere under the Monroe Doctrine and under the Barbary Coast Doctrine and Barbary Pirate Doctrine and under the Gunboat Diplomacy Doctrine. That's why I tacitly agreed with the theorem of it, but don't like installing communist dictatorships. Like in Venezuela, I want to have free and open elections like we've been supporting in the rest of Central and South America and the Bukele model in El Salvador. But continuing on, here is the Treasury Secretary, Scott Bessent, saying we're going to, starting in a few days, sanction anybody that does business with Iranian airlines and lets any of their airlines land in their countries. And this has already put the dollar in deep trouble. We'll get to more of this in a moment. And it's not working, and this is bullying. And if countries want to be able to work with Iran, and it's not even weapons, but it's simply their people flying around, we do this. This is biting off more than we can chew. Just like they wrote the tariffs wrong, didn't write them constitutionally, and those failed, and it turned out Lending had the insurance deals to make tens of billions off of it. This whole thing is a disaster. Bessent is a Soros operative, his former top lieutenant, and they at a higher level want to position us for dollar death and losing world reserve currency, and Trump's been set up in this. That's what the Iran system is to take out Iran, but mainly take out Western nations and collapse us into a great reset, which they're now even admitting, and Trump knows was a trap. So having Bessent still run around and do this is absolutely wrong and needs to stop right now. It has nothing to do with Iran. It has everything to do with the dollar dying. Here it is.
1: You are in charge of trying to squeeze Iran through economic. About it. They have maybe a great capacity for paying because they don't care about the Iranian people, obviously. Are they going to last right through the midterms like the president thinks?
2: Well, Joe, I can't tell you whether it's 1 week, 1 month, or 6 months, but I will tell you that we are pressuring them like never before. And Treasury's sanctions authorities were really the emboldened after 9/11. And that's when we were given many of the authorities that we have now. We got five new authorities about a month ago that we've implemented against the Iranian regime, including on aviation, maritime, crypto, gold. On September 23rd, all the Iranian airlines will be shut down around the world. And how do we do that? That if they land, you cannot provide them with fuel, you cannot provide them with landing services, you cannot sell them tickets, or you will be knocked out of the dollar system. And what we're seeing here, Joe, is we've seen enablers throughout the world. Right. We know who they are, they know who they are, and we are putting a stop to it. So we have had now three banks that we have sanctioned. The second largest bank in Egypt, the Dubai branch, funneled more than $1.8 billion into the regime. They will be closed down. About the 30th largest Turkish bank, same thing. They will be closed down. Second largest Russian bank, their external branches doing the same thing. Those branches are
1: closed. Nothing in China. And did you talk about that?
2: We did. And with many countries, they're having quiet behind-the-scenes discussions are better than having a public display. And the Chinese and the Chinese financial authorities, including Governor Pan at the PBOC, have been very engaged in the process.
0: Yeah, because the Chinese love a social credit score. They want their own global government they enforce through financial systems. They love to have the U.S. become a tyrant and go along with it. So you just had Trump at the U.N. saying, we're not going to have the U.N. with a 20% law of the sea, treaty of the sea tax. We're not going to have a global government. We're not going to have the globalists run the global AI and ban all the other AI and make us all go through one central bank digital currency. And then you got Scott Bessent saying, no, not just with the airlines, but everything else, we're going to enforce even on our allies or anybody else, and we're going to be the global government body. That's wrong, too. I don't want the U.S. setting up a world government. I don't want what's left of the EU setting up one. I don't want the communist Chinese doing it. It is wrong. It is dangerous. Now, there's, 27 or whatever it is, members, 27 members of the EU currently. What is it? I forget. Look it up. And you have the Northern Group run by the UK that has a voting bloc within NATO and is in control, keeping the war going even if Trump doesn't want it. You've got 10 of the EU members, or is it 11, that have now passed laws for national conscription. It's now happening. Germany's gearing up for it. The UK's gearing up for it and saying they're getting ready for it openly. to go to full war with Russia to prop up their political systems there, using that as a distraction, an excuse to bring in a police state they've already set up. So when we look at this, we have to understand that this is all the different tyrants in the West going out and starting fights, and they think once we get in this fight, we'll support them and somehow shut our minds off in a giant war. That's why they want this global war. So we're already in a world war. The question is, does it escalate anymore? Because it's already not crawling, not walking, it's now running. And it's about to really start sprinting into tyranny. So here's just raw footage. Just go to X and type in women conscripted Ukraine. It's admitted. They announced a month ago they were getting ready to do it. They're now grabbing young women off the street to march and put them in a uniform, give them 2 weeks of boot camp, and then march them out to absorb Russian munitions. The term has been used since World War I that fighters were cannon fodder. Fodder means food for animals. So cannon food. And here are these young women being hauled off to become cannon food, drone food, in NATO's war against Russia. So they've run out of men to absorb the missiles, over a million dead Ukrainians conservatively, about a half million dead Russians. And this is the face of tyranny. Zelensky's a dictator, hadn't had elections in years. It's unbelievable. Kellogg backs mobilizing Ukrainian women. Parliament says it's not under consideration. So that's General Kellogg a month ago, almost to the day, the main envoy to Ukraine saying he backs mobilizing women, and then now you see the mobilization of women. Because I noticed there was a bunch of denial on X when I saw it trending last night and this morning. Oh, that's not real. And I went and looked it up. It was a bunch of other videos. It was confirmed in the Ukrainian news that, yeah, these women are being conscripted. But don't worry, you can be truck drivers. We won't put you on the front line. We're chivalrous. The Russians are blowing those up. So women being forced, not volunteering, women being forced. Now, here's the U.S. envoy, Trump's envoy. So do I believe women should be mobilized into the army? My answer is yes, because they fight no worse than men. Wow. Wow. I like the old Trump that said, if Pelosi wants this war so bad, let her go to the front lines and have all the guns aimed at her. Oh, it's a threat to Pelosi. Oh, you want to kill a woman. Good God, they're going to fight to the last Ukrainian woman, not just the last Ukrainian man now. So this went viral. This is one of these globalist hyper-Tories over in the UK saying you got to be ready to fight and die. And I'm going to play Tommy Robinson powerfully responding. This is so powerful from Tommy Robinson. But let's play clip 14 and 13 back-to-back. Here it is.
3: In the next few years, we may face a war. And if we face a war, we will need people who will join the armed services and who will go out and do their duty. We may even face circumstances where people have to die to save their country, as they did in the First and Second World Wars and in many other wars before and since. That is something that makes a country survive. If people are not willing to do their duty, then the country will be taken over by another country, ultimately, one way or another. This is part of the reason that ancient Rome fell, that people were no longer willing to fight for what they believed in, for the system that they had. They paid others to do it. They had mercenaries who fought for them, and eventually the mercenaries decided that they could run.
0: Let's stop there. I'm going to come back after the break with the incredible Tommy Robinson Club. It's just unbelievably powerful and so on target. But you're not allowed to fly the British flags, whether it's the main Union Jack or whether it's the King George flag. If a Muslim complains, you get arrested. The Muslims all fly it on their cars, fly it on their houses, you name it. But you have the ultra Tories, as this guy's known, Sir Jacob William Rees-Mogg. While they destroy the UK, while they bring in foreigners that rape the country one into the other, while they live in four-star hotels with three meals a day, with bed turndown service and laundry service, and they're all on video laughing about it, and raping schoolgirls and running sex slavery rings and all the rest of it, the government facilitating all this with the EU, he says, if you won't defend the country, it's destroyed. You are destroying it. It is replacement migration. And they want to kill white Christians in Russia with white Christians from Europe and the UK. This is the stated, disgusting, sickening goal, because Western society created all the freedoms and all the ideas of due process of private property and self-defense, it all came out of England. Abolition, banning slavery out of England, came here, got us to create our country. Incredible people from England, Scotland, and Ireland. And the globalists in their own white paper say, we cannot stand, particularly Scotland, and even though Scotland's communist now and totally overrun, they fear that spirit will come back. But they talk about the Welsh, and they talk about the Brits, and they talk about the Irish, and the globalists say, they just keep fighting us. They keep, because the Revolutionary War here, and Texas was the Scots mainly, and all the rest of it, and they're pissed off about it, and they want to destroy it. They want to conquer Europe to then use it as an engine of global domination so no one can aspire to any other system. You'll have communism, you'll have Islam, and you'll have the globalist social credit score corporate transhumanist system that really is the same thing. They have to discredit the West, they have to crash the West, they have to demonize whites, that are 7% of the world's population, and that's with our baby boom of World War II. Within even 9 years, we're going to be 5%. In trends of 20 years, whites will be 3% of the world. But they've trained the world that whites are bad, and they connect it to capitalism. Whites are capitalism, get rid of capitalism. Got it? That's why whites are under attack, because we're the only group that ever really created something like the Renaissance knew against the enemy. And they're afraid of that spirit, ladies and gentlemen. They're afraid of that. So I'm going to come back with Tommy Robinson's incredible, powerful statement. It is so amazing. I'm going to have, by the way, just put out a statement on X, regardless, with my commentary coming up, because this needs to get 100 million views and then a billion views, because it's absolute truth. We're not going to be fighting the Russians. No, we're going to stand up in America and Australia and the UK and Germany and Sweden, everywhere else, against the globalists. And the AFD is winning all these elections. They're already the majority party. So the government's saying, oh, you're evil. You don't want war with Russia. So we're going to ban your party and overturn these elections. And we're not going to show you our battle plan against Russia. So this is incredibly exciting. And Russia knows, well, they've been encircled with missiles and weapons. And they know that the West doesn't want this. The people of the West is one of the main reasons they haven't gone to full nuclear war. Russia isn't perfect. None of us are. But they didn't start this. Our sick, degenerate people that have hijacked the country did. So move, bitch.

0: 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It's charged by a USB plug that comes with it. It's got the head strap. It's got the mount. It's got it all.
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0: elected to major regional leadership. Now he's been elected directly to the Duma under the fire of drones hitting Moscow. He joins us in 6 minutes. You definitely want to share the live feed right now at Real Hawk Jones on X and at rumble.com/Hawk Jones Show Live. But here is Tommy Robinson, who 18 years ago saw them raping little girls in his town, learned they killed a girl, chopped her up, and fed her as kebabs. That was later confirmed. He's been in jail. He's been in solitary confinement off and on for years. He's been tortured. And now you have the British government, the prime minister, and now members of their parliament saying, we are preparing a national draft to go to full war. You must fight and die against the Russians, when it is the globalists running Europe and the UK with replacement migration that are destroying them. This has never been clearer. And all across the UK, there are peaceful uprisings exposing this. More and more, the military and police, not just there, but in Germany and France, are speaking out at major church services with thousands of people saying, we're ready to overthrow our governments. We don't need to go there. Le Pen is 20 points ahead. The AFD is winning, so they're trying to ban them, not giving them the secret Russia nuclear war attack plan. That's in the news. German leaders prepare to defy far-right access to secret war plan when they have that right by law. Here's Tommy Robinson knocking it out of the park. No globalists. We're not going to fight Russia. We're going to have a peaceful revolution to take back control from you. And if you attack us, then you're going to get what you want. But you're the ones that want a war. Like we said at Bunker Hill, we're going to be peaceful here. But if you start it, you got it. Here it is.
1: Now, I've been for my morning run. I'm now walking my beautiful dog. I'm thinking about Jacob Rees-Mogg sitting on screen yesterday talking about some of our sons and daughters will have to die to fight the establishment war, a globalist war, and talking like you'll be doing your duty for your country. Now, Jacob, and to every other one of you established bunkers, yeah, we'll fight, all right? You want to see national pride, you'll see it. We ain't fighting Russians. We'll be fighting you, the establishment. That's who people are willing to fight. You think we're going to go and send our sons to die for national pride, when any time we've showed national pride, you've called us racists. You've imported the third world into our country, who won't have to fight. So you think you're going to send our men into foreign lands to fight war? You've managed to be successful. You've killed 1 million Ukrainians and 1 million Russians, turning on them on each other in a war that didn't need to happen, yeah? And to anyone who doesn't realise, 2 years ago, me and Peter McLaughlin wrote the book Manifesto, where we explained the facade of democracy and what the elite are going to do and how they're going to do it. And we spoke then, read the book 2 years ago, they're going to conscript your sons and daughters and force them into war with Russia. We knew that was coming, could see it coming, yeah? And we sort of said, are people going to try and mock us for this when we said it 2 years ago? Well, look at what they're saying now. They're saying hospitals need to be ready for 1,000 dead a day in Germany. They're conscripting. Now, the plans are, and if you think they give a about you to the British men and women, they don't. You'll be cannon fodder like the Ukrainians are. They're dragging young Ukrainian men out of their house and sticking them on the front line knowing they're going to get killed. That should have ended. Yeah? They'll do exactly the same with your families. With your families. So a message to the establishment who think you're going to abuse us, you're going to mock us, you're going to take away our national pride and identity, and then you're going to try and reintroduce it for a togetherness against Russians. We don't want to fight Christian men, yeah? Our battle ain't Christianity. It's not hard-working, and that doesn't mean I'm pro-Putin or Putin's great or their government's great. But Russian men, decent family men, you want to turn British men against them. They're not our enemy. We have enemies, all right? We have people who wish to subjugate us, who wish to murder us, and are raping our women from one end of this country to the other. They ain't Russian. They ain't Russian. So yeah, this country will show national pride. Yes, the men of this country will rise. But no, it's not going to be against Russians. Yeah. Military. Pride. You even think the ex-forces, the veterans, any of them I'm speaking to, are going to sign up to go to war against Russia. For you. For you. You see, if Russia was invading this country... But it's for you, it's not for our country. It's not that we're in danger. It's for you. The Labour government, you think we're not for you.
0: We're going to put an uncensored version of this on X. Full clip will be on X. We'll be right back. Make a massive announcement right now. I mean, this is just bonker town. What it does is just... That's your... 20 years younger. I'm not kidding you. Ultra Methylene Blue. Blue.
2: I know. Blue. I love it. This stuff works, man.
0: I just can't shut up about it. Up about it. Up about it. Up about it. Ultra Methylene Blue. Blue. Blue. Blue. I mean, this is just bonker town.

0: It is just beyond spectacular. Scotty, our mission is to get more intelligent life down there. I'm ready. Beam me down. All right, Scotty, I'm on the surface. We're back at the original headquarters. Launching Operation Take Down the Tyrants 2.0. This is the next leg in the InfoWar. Well, the bad guys never thought they'd see this. Here we are, myself and the original InfoWars crew, back in the original InfoWars studios in Austin, Texas, where we were 18 years, and we're together. We changed the world. It's been incredible. And the Democratic Party, Bloomberg, the CIA, the DOJ, all got caught funding it, all got caught running it, all got caught spending the last 8 years at least trying to take us off the air and trying to get us kicked out of this specific studio and moving heaven and earth to do it. But now in recent weeks, one of their main judgments has been overturned. The Texas Court of Appeals said that they didn't show any evidence of what they said I supposedly did to people. And more big news is coming. So, this Thursday, the 24th of September, 2026, I will be revealing a lot more on what really happened and what's coming next in our fight against the tyrants. Because as John Paul Jones famously said to the British, they wanted him to surrender, I have not yet begun to fight. And if you think the victories we've had together against the tyrants were amazing, you've seen nothing yet if you continue to support us and back us, because you are the modern Paul Revere's. So for myself, the entire crew, I want to salute and thank you all. I want to thank the crew for all the hell they've gone through and the attacks and never, you know, knowing what was coming next, but never giving up. If you think globalists are in trouble now, you ain't seen nothing yet. So keep backing us. Keep spreading the word. We're all in this together at the news site, alexjoneslive.com. 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And all of you are authorized and encouraged to take clips of the show, whole sections of it, re-upload it, edit it, share it. It belongs to you. It's all free to air, just like InfoWars always was. Truth is a weapon that trumps lies. But you've got to carry the ball down the field, and that's what supporting and spreading the word about this operation is all about. That's why it's so exciting, despite all their attacks and all their lies, that we're still on the air. And that's because of you. And I salute you and thank you.
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0: Friday, the Russian Ministry of Defense put out this footage. Yeah, I know it's F-16s. I never show their bombers for intelligence reasons. And told Ukraine, you broke the deal. You're about to get bombarded. They hit them with the biggest attack in the last 4.5+ years. Things have gone into high gear. Trump has summoned Zelensky to publicly spank him for breaking the deal, the limited ceasefire on heavy weapons. They attacked during the Russian election. Viktor Boot was elected to the national level in the Duma. He joins us to cover all the latest developments and more. We're very honored and blessed to have him here with us today at Real Viktor Boot on X. So, Viktor, let's talk about the elections and what that signifies. And they call yours shams. When I've looked at them, they're not. Putin's probably 90% popular. If anything, he's not hardcore enough from all the analysis I've seen, including the Pentagon's. We ought to be thankful he's so restrained compared to what we get if they killed him, which they've tried to do, which they know damn well would happen. And then I want to look at the latest developments in Iran, Trump's speech about no world government, AI dictatorship today at the UN, and so much more. So congratulations on your national victory. Viktor Boot, tell us about the election, and then let's get into the larger geopolitical spectrum, because things are moving very, very quickly right now. Thank you so much.
2: Hi, greetings from Moscow. Yes, Alex, you're right. Election in Russia finished on Sunday. Already on Monday at 11 in the morning, Central Election Commission of Russian Federation announced preliminary results. Since that, we're waiting Friday when they would issue official one. Friday coming, it's 25th, and basically then the election is done. But we're seeing in the results, it's already that the ruling party, United Russia, win the constitutional majority. They have over total, they win a percentage 57.9%. Second goes Communist Party of Russian Federation. They've got 13.65%. Then the party which I'm representing is LDPR, Liberal Democratic Party of Russia. We had 8.96%, close to 9%, which is a big win. Then there is a new People Party. It's a fresh party, just existing hardly 6 years. They've got 5.13%. Then we have a Just Russia Party. They just break barrier enough to get into Duma. Sorry, I'm making a mistake. The new People Party have got 7.9% and the Just Russia have got 5.13%. So basically same five party who is presented into the previous, you know, State Duma, they now back in this. Well, what is the difference? First of all, Putin's party, United Russia, increase its majority for additional 15 seats. Now, the communists actually lost, and they lost quite a lot. So they reduced, if previous election they've got close to 18%, right now they've got only 13%, and our party, we actually increased a couple percentage points, almost 3%, so now, you know, we have a progress, we see how it's coming. Overall, my take on this campaign, because I traveled over certain regions, been in many cities, met a lot of people, spoke to the, workers, students, name it. We've been in villages, we've been in the big cities. So we understand what our Russian people wants, what their problems. And based on this, you know, each party had the chance to present their program. Also, I participated in a TV debates with also candidates of other party. It was exciting experience for me. So right now, how the election was organized, it was 3 days of voting. They started on the Friday, then it was Saturday and Sunday. So this system Russia started during the COVID lockdowns, and basically they found it works pretty good, because this year we've got a record turnout. So basically over close to 60% was a show up, which is a good result, and it's basically a record since 2011, especially in this condition. Of course, as you mentioned, on Sunday, Ukrainians decided that they're going to disrupt the election at Moscow. They sent a huge swarm of the drones trying to overwhelm our air defenses and disrupt the election. Well, only on Moscow alone, they sent over 1,200 drones. Each of
3: them. And let's break that down. So Victor, stop. Victor, stop for a moment, because you're the expert, but I'm just reading the news. The deal was made between Putin, Zelensky, and Trump. Trump brokered it to not use heavy weapons on each other. And then Russia followed it. Even mainstream news, even the New York Times admits that. And then Zelensky broke it and attacked during the election with the biggest overall drone attack yet of this expansion of the war. And so now Trump did blow up publicly, is calling Zelensky to D.C. He's about to meet with him. So that's a huge deal. Blowing up more diesel plants that Trump asked him not to do because Russia suspended over a month ago exports of diesel. Now Bessent and others, including Senator Grassley, are calling for us to suspend diesel. When Russia suspended diesel, they claimed it was an economic war. Russia wants to make money. No, this is because they've blown up a bunch of the plants. Russians have to have it first, obviously. That's why our own government's saying restrict our diesel. This is a big crisis. So speak to Zelensky's betrayal. Who is behind that? Trump outrage. This is a huge deal.
2: Well, it's a huge deal. You're absolutely right. Look, not only disrupt the election, but there is only three drones who are able to break through and attack this refinery, which we are seeing now in the pictures. Well, within several hours, this smoke and fire was put down. Government says it will take maybe a couple of weeks to repair them and put back in function. Remember, this refinery in Moscow was already damaged twice, and they quickly restored it back to function. Yeah, you're absolutely right. First of all, Zelensky shows that he has a full disregard and disrespect and, contempt on the Trump. Because, look, when Trump called him, arrogance? Well, several times, but look, this is something behind it. First of all, let's see why the Zelensky doing it. First of all, he need to just wait until midterm election in U.S. And for him, the worse its situation with the diesel in the United States and price go high, it's better, less chances on Trump that he will retain one of the
3: exactly numbers. He campaigned 2024 all over the U.S. against Trump, and now he's doing it again when Trump told him specifically not to. Exactly. Keep
2: correct,
3: going.
2: Correct. Yeah, but in this one very important my take on it. Look, if Trump really want to stop attack on the Russian refineries, well, at least put embargo, not to provide intelligence or help them with the, you know, connection. He can call the Musk to say, hey, Musk, don't provide them any, you know, Starlink services if they're going close to this area. And then, you know, he can also grab and call all the alphabet soup of the intelligence agency to say, stop sharing intelligence data with Ukrainians. Believe me, two telephone calls will stop and put Zelensky right, you know, on the proper place where he would be, you know, unable to continue any attacks or anything without these two critical elements on Ukrainian war machine. So,
3: and what does he think doing blowing up a bunch of Russian apartment buildings is going to do? He thinks it'll make Russians give up? That's when Hitler bombed England. They went from 90% against the war to 95% for it. What I saw hundreds of videos blowing up apartment buildings. What does he think that will make the Russians do?
2: Well, that's exactly. It's only, you know, cost and election show consolidation of society. And guess what? In the all these Donbas area, new Novorossiya areas, you know, and the all other, which is close to the border with Ukraine, the turnout was huge. Everybody, despite the threats, despite the constant attack, despite that there is one member of election commission was killed, then another chair of election local commission was killed, everybody show up and they voted. This was another example to show, look, Zelensky claiming he cannot hold the election during the war. Well, the Russia shows how you can get the election even during the war. At least you get a, you know, all legitimate power and authority to elected people to do the business. So this is another stark difference between, you know, the Russia and Ukraine. And then, you know, this is a very strong signal to the West and to the globalists. Hey, you're thinking to do the regime change in Russia? Guess what? Never before people are supporting president policy. Yes, there is a different parties, but we all, you know, have one thing in common. We all want victory in this war. We all saying that we need to finish not only the conflict on the truth, but we need to make sure that this will never, any threat from Ukraine or, for matter of fact, from NATO will come.
3: Yeah, it's what the Russians want is a deal to stop NATO expansion, which totally is understandable and reasonable.
2: Correct.
3: So bottom line, it's a major expanded mandate to Putin. We saw U.S. newspapers, oh, Putin's in trouble, oh, he's going to lose. Instead, they gain seats. That's the real people on the ground. Blowing up apartment buildings is not going to get the Russians on your side. So this is massive. So what does Zelensky and the UK and the Northern Group do now? They're running conscription ads. Get ready for the draft. They're now conscripting women in Ukraine, which General Kellogg, Trump's envoy, who is a rogue agent, clearly, a month ago said was a great idea on the 25th of September. What do you make of that? We'll show the footage of women being conscripted in Ukraine right now. So they're not going to fight the last woman in Ukraine.
2: Well, as again, look, Ukraine very close to start collapsing because, look, they exhausted entire, I would say, structure which can't sustain their war effort. Think of this. Now, the West and, you know, their sponsors has not only paid for the armament which they have to send to Ukraine, but now they have to pay all expenses, which means without salaries, military will not fight long. Without food at the front lines, they would also cannot, you know, stay long. And the same true with all the police and those people who are grabbing, who are hunting innocent civilians and forcing them to the front lines. So this is, you know, you can't delay it, but it's obvious.
3: Oh, this is total panic mode like Hitler as the Red Army surrounds Berlin, conscripting women and children. But look how the propaganda is. All over the news, women are stepping in. They love it. They're badass. They want to fight. In reality, they're grabbing women, screaming and kicking and fighting to just be targets and cannon. Yeah, go ahead.
2: Look, they're not yet start grabbing the women. You know, they're just trying to vote the laws so they can start, you know, forcefully, you know, mobilizing them. So far, these women trying to protect their men, their husbands, their brothers, not to be taken to the, you know, to the front lines.
3: Well, if you're correcting me, that's fine. But Kellogg called for conscription of women. 10 EU countries have passed it for women. And reportedly what we're seeing is they are grabbing women to sign them up for conscription, but you're saying that's not true. That's great if it's not.
2: No, look, as far as I know, I just recently checked, they're not yet, you know, they're not yet passed the law. They are rather, their parliament do not yet pass the law. So far, this is a woman which you are showing those who are volunteering to sign.
3: But the fact
2: is,
3: the fact that they're broaching conscripting women is next level.
2: Correct, but this would be end of Ukraine as we know it, because look, right now majority of the adult men either on the front line or in hiding or already left the country, and only few who are working and having a special, I would say, dispensation not to be drafted, you know, can roam the streets. And still, these people who grabbing everywhere, they also would be next one to thrown into the front lines. So you know, this is the end game. Look, my prediction, before the new year, the Ukrainian regime would collapse by its own weight. They don't have enough, you know, flow of the cash from the West to sustain it. Now, the Russia effectively destroying every day all their capacity to export anything from grain to the, you know, iron ore or anything.
3: No, I totally agree. So what does the Northern Group in control of NATO do? What is obviously a false flag? What else are they going to pull? What should we expect?
2: Well, look, so far we are watching the, you know, in slow motion how the, you know, the train wreck. Basically, the Northern Group will try to push the country. But look, even I think Poland will not step in because they would not to be another Ukraine, to be, you know, country kamikaze, go and kill themselves. For what reason? What they're going to win? But if you, you know, filter all this rhetorics, which is, you know, the Polish politicians saying, well, I would say they don't really want to be in this war for no reason, because they perfectly know what would be result, especially after the our, you know, Minister of Foreign Relations, Mr. Lavrov, said, look, if you think we're going to fight with you in Europe like we're fighting with Ukraine, you're wrong. That war would be fast, you know, and awful. So definitely there is no way that Europe think that they're going to go and continue Ukrainian-style war. No way. With a single attempt of them, you know, bring their military contingent or their troops into Ukraine would be a legitimate target. If they keep providing, you know, the Ukrainians and serve as their, you know, rear, or provide them with all logistics, provide them and do for them and participating in the war effort, producing for them drones, manufacturing ammunition, well, this legitimate target. Sooner or later, if they don't back off, well, they would be hit the same way like Ukraine been hit. And we know right now that, look, majority of their generation capacity in Ukraine is knocked out. Russia do not touching two nuclear power stations which Ukraine have, because we don't want any contamination in the areas. But Ukrainians trying hard to damage Zaporozhye power plant. So this, you know, as soon as they will touch it, believe me, then we will, you know, response like, you know, and do exactly what they're trying to do. And apparently Ukrainians have been shocked how come Russia start attacking their, you know, bridges, their crossing point to the Romania, to the Poland, to the Hungary, and destroying their railway system, destroying their, you know, water processing plant, their data centers. Just, you know, several days ago, the biggest data center of their mobile operator in Kyiv was destroyed because they used as
3: that
2: a...
3: That was my next question. That was my next question, Victor. You read my mind. The West is not showing it, but they admit it's the biggest attacks yet. Do you have any idea of the scale in response to the... NATO breaking the ceasefire traitorously during the election? I mean, I'm told this is exponentially bigger. What is your intel on how big these strikes are by Russia?
2: Well, the Russia literally increased the strikes maybe three or four folds, plus there is a new drones which is now not the propeller-powered, but jet-powered, which is going on high altitude over, like, you know, 25, 30,000 feet. So it makes extremely difficult to intercept them, you know. And second one, there is also very cheap equivalent, which Russian invented, which looks like a drone, but it's more to the cruise missile on the capacity, high speed, and also quite powerful
3: warhead
2: charge. An Ukrainian has it. Yeah, and that's why, you know, if you look math, basically, I would predict that within 30 days, nothing which functioning in Ukraine would left intact. Everything would be destroyed, which they can use for military purpose. We're talking about not only electricity generation, infrastructure, all the production center where they're hiding. You know, slowly, slowly, we're kicking out.
3: And so Russia has scaled up. Russia has scaled up. Ukraine already lost 3 years ago, but Russia held back. And now, as and Putin is just proportionately accelerating, Europe did not raise the money. The UK did not raise the money. It's all a paper tiger. So all they have left is false flags.
2: Correct. Well, but again, false flag, as we talk with you, it's good if you, you know, can convinced, and the effect of false flag will cause kind of emotional response of the, you know, rest of the world to say, oh, this is attack. But since, you know, you can expose them before, it doesn't have the same effect. So what kind of the false flag attack they can use? Well, they will do it again like Germany, try to attack, you know, on the their allied, either the German installation or Polish ones, or, you know, matter of fact, maybe American base, blame it in Russia, hoping that then the response will be they need badly another country to step in this war with Russia.
3: And as you predicted three months ago, the Germans are, at least when it comes to muscle, running the war. The British are in control of it and directing it. You said you thought Germany would stage a false flag. Now we see a bunch of attempted false flag hype out of Germany. The good news is nobody's buying it.
2: Yeah, that's it. If you're, you know, nobody buying it, that it's different. And look, we're coming to the completely different now, you know, environment, I would say, geopolitical situation. I don't think U.S. have now appetite to really push for the bigger conflict, because bigger conflict will definitely collapse entire world economy. Who will suffer most? Well, you know, this United States. Why? We know what is the situation in the financial markets, what is the situation with all other bubbles, and plus with the debt. So should Trump decide to really go and help Ukraine, well, good luck to handle, you know, domestic problems.
3: Well, let's talk about Victor Boot. We got to go to break. Amazing. Stay right there at Real Victor Boot on X. Let's talk about the new geopolitical lines that are being drawn. Tomorrow's news today, straight ahead with Victor Boot. Please share the live feeds now. Real X shows on X. You follow him on X at Real Victor Boot. Stay with us. 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Now, I had them dig up from March when I first took this methylene blue a few years ago on air, and what it did, blowing away any methylene blue I ever took. Here it is. Now, decades ago, we looked at selling you methylene blue. The problem is you couldn't get pharmaceutical grade. It was something nobody knew about. Now, because the world's awakened to it, there's a bunch of pharmaceutical grade makers of it. My doctors, medical doctor of clinics all over the state, said you need to get on methylene blue, told me how to buy it online, said be sure to get USP, which means pharmaceutical grade. I take it here and there. Feels like you're plugged into electricity. It gives you really clean energy. And I thought, yeah, this is great. You know, Robert F. Kennedy Jr. is the HHS head. He talks about how great it is. He takes a whole bunch of it. Wouldn't take three droppers.
4: Louisiana Radio Network News. I'm Jeff Palermo. Lieutenant Governor Billy Nungesser is urging the nominee to head the FDA to come to Louisiana to learn about the state's seafood industry.
5: Lieutenant Governor Nungesser expressed
4: the story. She alleges the rape happened last October on the morning LSU played at Vanderbilt. Danielle says she reported the incident to the LSU Title IX office. After a lengthy process, the player was suspended from campus for a year after admitting to the rape, but he was allowed back on campus this fall. Danielle also says she told her story to LSU police detectives, and she says in this TikTok post that the investigators were not eager to do an extensive investigation.
6: They could have someone here who has admitted to a crime and not pursue charges on them themselves, or even when I came in to pursue charges, basically said that nothing was going to be done, and pretty much that I'm wasting my time, and that's kind of what I did today.
4: LSU President Wade Roos says this incident has been handled professionally and that LSU has strictly followed their policies. They will cooperate with the district attorney's investigation. LRN.
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4: With diesel prices at a record high, there are some who have said, including Governor Landry, that the United States should halt diesel exports for 90 days to get prices under control. But Louisiana Mid-Continent Oil and Gas Association President Tommy Fauché says that would just cause more problems because refineries have nowhere to put the surplus diesel. Fauché says the ultimate solution to lowering diesel prices is an end to the military conflicts in Iran and between Russia and Ukraine.
13: I think we have to look to the world and events overseas to improve before you have a change in diesel prices here at home.
4: A Kenner business owner is accused of recording people inside the bathroom of his business. According to his LinkedIn profile, 57-year-old Henry Rios owns a sign and banner shop called Etc. Nola. Kenner Deputy Police Chief Mark McCormick says a woman used a bathroom at his business earlier this month and discovered a camera mounted underneath the sink.
14: She inspected that camera and she removed an SD card and viewed what was on that device, and it was covertly recording people using the bathroom.
4: Rios has been arrested. LRN.
3: Here's my message to the globalists. One does have a nuclear war with Russia. Get in the way of humanity. Move, bitch! Get out the way!

0: How's that?
1: All right, that's a fancy way in rap of saying get out of the way. Humanity does not want this. We have unlimited potential. We can do everything. The West started this. We would never put up with this. 1% of this from the Russians. And we've been vindicated on every front. So Victor Boot in the National Duma, a very famous political prisoner, really smart guy. I don't agree with him because it's Russian propaganda. He knows what he's talking about. I agree with basically everything he says because I'm in the same position as a human on this planet, not wanting to have a ridiculous nuclear war that my own elite started. And as he pointed out, and as the Aussie Cossack pointed out yesterday on the show that went viral everywhere, it is Russia's restraint. We're blessed that they have Vladimir Putin and not the type of leaders we have that are literally retarded like Kamala Harris or Hillary Clinton, that Russia has so much restraint that understands the globalist old system is going down. They admit it's going down. They need a big war. They think to prop it up. Ridiculous plans, the unelected EU dictatorship, to have a war with Russia. They won't go nuclear. It'll last 20, 30 years. They'll collapse. We'll break them up in five pieces. That'll fix our debt. That's crazy. That's crazy. If you were invading some third world country and saying that's going to prop you up like the Vietnamese, we couldn't do that. Now we're going to take on the main nuclear power that over and over again, its whole culture is about being invaded constantly. Couldn't pick a worse target. It's completely insane. But it's satanic. There is a satanic force behind this. So I wanted to bring this up to Victor Boot where he talks about the political lines are all being redrawn. Definitely that's going on. There's almost no discussion of that at a serious level. He's been a big critic of Trump, so have I. But even last week he said Trump's making a major move against the Northern group controlled by the UK with saying get rid of the monarchy, Scottish and Irish independence, supporting independence of the Falklands to Argentina. Those are real moves that get attention. I said, well, let's see what really happens. Then Trump gives a speech against global government, the New World Order, and the EU wanting to run a planetary dictatorship with AI, which I've word for word is the plan. They're allied with our own elites. Then you got the German leaders, now that AfD is winning and is now the majority party, saying we're not going to brief them. We may just overturn their elections. We're not going to give them the secret attack plans for martial law against Russia. This is desperation. This is Hitler in his bunker. Victor Boot, go wherever you want. The geopolitical realignment, all of it. But all I'm saying to the globalist is, move, bitch, get out the way.
2: Yeah, correct. Look, everything runs on the diesel or gas, correct? So let's look what the situation in the U.S. Okay, prices are high, but at least that, diesel or gas available. Now, the France, they start feeling the shortage, actually, of the diesel and the gas. A part of the prices is skyrocketing. And even farmers saying, look, we can't sustain anymore, and now there is would be season to plant the winter crops. So this is a domino effect, and we're seeing when you put the chain of domino stones and you pull the first one, it's still shaking and then starts slowly hitting one another, and then it's getting more and more speed. So we're right now in this kind of the situation. Believe me, by the end of October, November, we will see completely different environment, with completely, different situation, both in Europe, both in United States, and everywhere. Of course, there is, as you said, the globalists basically understand they're losing, and they're losing big way. So what are their chances? Well, they're trying to regroup. They're trying to get the Canada, join the, European Union. They're trying to bring Canada to fight against Trump, hoping that since the Trump would be after midterm election, kind of the lame dog, they can, already wait him out. The same plan, actually, Ukrainians have. They need to, just overweight the Trump till the next January when the new members of the both chambers on Capitol Hill will sworn. And then, they start endless hearings and impeachment procedures. And then, their best buddies, globalists and Democrats, will somehow miraculously found, necessary money to continue them keep stealing and keep fighting Russia.
1: Which I can tell you, the sentiment, I agree. The Democrats, Republicans are unified. The war is over 90% unpopular. That's not going to happen. So that's delusional by the EU, delusional by Zelensky, delusional by them all.

0: Even Trump said at the UN today, he says, it doesn't matter once I'm out. This is all set, so this is going to be spectacular.
1: This will be spectacular. And I'm thinking that some would give us a hope that the economical collapse and economical shutdown in Europe will bring an ice water bucket on their head, so they maybe would be woke up from their drug overdose where they, hallucinating, thinking, yeah, just a little bit. We will win Russia. Look, we start producing more armaments. We're now assembling the drones. We're setting in Ukraine. Let's win the Russia, then we can get all our investment back. Well, this looks like casino. You remember we discussed when you have a addict to casino, to the gambling, he came to the casino, he lost what he got with him, now he trying to sell his clothes, his watch, his body, whatever, he won't keep playing. That's how the global elite right now. Well, in this situation, we hope that not all elites are crazy and ready for suicidal, kind of these attempts. There is definitely, we will start seeing a dogfight with thin elites. First of all, those who are more reasonable to say, hey, I didn't sign to be killed in the war. I signed, to participate in the pillage or robbing Russia or other ones. I'm not, ready to die myself. Why are you bringing me with you? So, this
0: by the way, let me throw this out there, because I'm not going to, but I know people that have talked high level to Elon Musk. I've talked to him quite a bit, but I'll leave it at that. But he didn't tell me specific, but I've seen his public statements. He and others got read in like 5 years ago on this plan, and that's when they turned completely against the Democrats in the EU. They said, you think you're going to collapse the world economy, cut off resources, start a war with Russia and China and win it, and you're all building bunkers that everybody knows you're in. Everybody's going to kill you during a collapse. This is insane. Correct. So literally it should be so easy to stop this because anybody with half a brain knows it's insane, and that's why this is all badly coordinated, because many of the elites are sitting out, or they've already run to Argentina, not because they're even bad, they're just getting out of the way, completely freaked out by this satanic spirit that's possessed people. Go ahead.
1: Well, you're right, but moreover to this, add to this situation, this crisis are not only happening in Europe, the war with Russia, it's maybe least damaging to the world economy. The what's happening with the Iran conflict is actually already changed, geopolitical map forever. Basically, we're talking about that the presence of United States Army forces in Middle East is over. They will never come back to the zones. And now when the Houthis been able really to grab the control of Bab el-Mandeb Strait, basically all major international, transit choking points are controlling by the Iranians. They gonna now, I said, they don't need to have a nuclear bomb. They have this big, nice, big red button which they can close and open the both straits, which basically will suffocate the Europe, suffocate the Israel. Now, which is
0: not to mention the Suez Canal.
1: Correct. Yeah. And now, what is the next choking point? Look, next choking point is Malacca Straits, Taiwan Straits, and I do expect that within 6 months we will see also conflict there, because if globalists really want to collapse economy, they need also try to control those choking points. That's why now Russian Arctic Northern Route are booming, because now not only Chinese now start sending their cargoes to Europe because it's shorter and more practical, but even South Koreans, which is unheard of. So now there is definitely on our, right as we, watching, there is a new, different system start appearing. And I'm not only talking about BRICS. BRICS basically was reaction for the actions of United States trying to sanction left and right everybody. And especially right now, I don't really even fully, understand or wrap my mind around the idea why on earth the Trump allowed that this sanction bill of the Lindsey Graham was voted. Right now, when you badly need international, flow of energy going, you're trying to put, 100% tariffs on the countries who are buying Russian oil. Are you serious? The Russian, vice prime minister who is responsible for the, energy sector, Mr. Novak,

0: of this. If Russia, right now in Russian economy, the sales of the diesel and crude oils and the liquefied gas or the tube gas only giving maximum 20% of GDP. So for us, it's not like we depend on it highly. The rest economy is already, you know, based on other incomes. So since that, we can easily decide what to do. And definitely, as you said, fortunately or unfortunately, our president has enormous patience. And on the long term, we see how wise was his move when he decided, okay, we go slow. While West was criticizing, you know, getting all these Russians, they're weak, we can destroy them. Did you try it? Yes. What outcome? Oh, you know, unfortunately, Russia is preparing to attack us. Again, he, reiterated, we're not interested to attacking you. Is nothing there for us on your territory?
1: Yeah, for those who don't know, and I played the clip yesterday, guys, pull up Margaret Thatcher admitting that Russia has more resources than basically all the world's nations combined, like 3 times Africa, 10 times the U.S. It's insane. The Russians always explain that. You can't even explore what you've got. It's just ridiculous. Equivalent of 5 or 6 Rocky Mountains. It just goes on and on. And there she is saying, too bad communists run it because it's the richest country resource worldwide. Now you guys have come in trying to make a deal. But we have to realize that the EU is caught in a rock and a hard place. Demographically, economically, culturally, they're collapsing. They bet all of this. So they're cornered rats. I wish there was some way for them, their elites, to be given, like Napoleon said to an islander, some off-ramp. Instead of, I know Putin already does this. Instead of even addressing the big block issues, he already does this, just address them by name. Maybe do a whole show where you show who the puppets are, what they're doing, and then reach out to them to give up. And like the FBI, when you've got kidnappers inside a bank with guns in the teller's heads, come out, we'll go easy on you. You're totally surrounded. Give up now. There's got to be some way to get these guys who are cornered to realize there's another way for them to scurry away. And I'm not the type of guy that wants them to get away, but I know a lot in history, smart countries and groups will, instead of going to a full war, will let the rats leave. But it may have gone past that point. Can you speak to that?
0: Yeah, well, you are absolutely right. And look, Russia keep all the channels open, despite kind of the frustration coming of the all this, shuttle diplomacy, which doesn't really end up with no significant results at all. Because understanding of Russian government, very simple. Let's keep channels open. Despite all this rhetorics, well, there is a channel still open to United States. There is a still channels open to UK. There is a still channels open to Germany. We're not breaking our diplomatic relation despite all the facts. We just, again, understanding that we still not reach that non-return points where the, recall of ambassador and the rupture of diplomatic relation is a precursor for the next announcement of the wars. Well, for instance, again, let's go to reality check. Do the UK ready to start the war with Russia when they passed all the interceptors to Ukraine? Do the Germany possess enough technology to protect their sky from the Russian missiles and drones? Do the Sweden, Finland, matter of fact, or Poland will be able to withstand, the attacks if they decide to jump in the war? So the pragmatic point of view of Russia, position is very simple. Real power do not need demonstration. Only, weak and, the absence of the power need to brag about it and do all kind of the show off, because this is reality. Well, on my guess, we will see very soon also very quick change on the leadership in Europe. They exhausted their model.
1: Well, you predicted that a year ago, and that's happening. So they're trying to ban the parties that are winning, not just in Romania or Hungary or France, now in Germany. So I covered that article earlier. I guess that's a bad process, but also good, because it draws it out and shows the public you are not in a free country. You're under a tyranny.
0: Well, look, we have a lot of the Germans who has a Russian origin, you know, ethnical Germans who migrated after collapse of Soviet Union back to Germany. It's at least total, you know, maybe a couple millions of them. So there is a lot of the communication happening with the Germans who speaking, you know, native Russian language. And they perfectly, you know, can tell you what's happening inside. They're saying, look, we're very close to the kind of the chaos, because not only Alternative for Germany will take power grab on, but we also, you know, they expecting kind of the terror attacks. And it's not false flag or not orchestrated, but population are disparate. First of all, they not happy with the policy, what's happening. No one in the normal country would accept that they have to agree that they have no more good paying job. They need now to force only into the, you know, assembly of the weaponry.
1: Well, that's right. Whether it's the UK, you know, or whether it's Germany, they've taken everything away but weapons. They're only giving them a war economy. And the people, 90%+ in polls, are rejecting it. What a reckless move. Here is Margaret Thatcher slobbering over Russian resources 30 years ago. Here it is.
2: If you were to make a table of countries in proportion to the natural resources they have, the top one would almost certainly be Russia. She has everything. Oil, gas, diamonds, platinum, gold, silver, all the industrial metals, marvelous standing timber, a wonderfully rich soil. But countries are not rich in proportion to their natural resources. Countries are rich whose governments have policies which encourage the essential creativity, initiative, and enterprise of man, and recognize his desire to do better for his family.
1: And now if you look at the tyranny in Europe and the tyranny in the UK, it is far worse than what was in Russia that Alexander Solzhenitsyn chronicled. He came over and visited and said, my God, they're worse than us, which was a true statement. So there she is admitting it, but in the UK, everywhere, they're saying, we're not going to fight. You try to conscript us, the Russians. We're going to fight you. I agree. They're pushing Europe to the breaking point. Where do you see that going in closing? Victor Putin, thanks for the time.
0: Well, this would be, again, you know, difficult to predict, but I would say that, you know, this collapses or chaos in Europe and the replacement or revolution in Europe can happen any time from now. Basically, they reach non-return point. Everything is set up for this revolution. Population do not want continue as usual, and the upper class cannot rule as usual because they either don't have finance or money or even capacity.
1: They're
0: to run,
1: arrogant and drug addict pedophiles. They're literally disconnected.
0: Yeah, they're disconnected. And now I think there is will be fight and revolution for the survival of the European, you know, identity, Brits, French, and German, not like a European, when we're talking European. They still, 30 countries, each of them has their distinctive language, distinctive culture. Yes, majority of them are Christian, but how much, you know, of Christianity left in those countries? But population seeing it, and not all of them are that stupid or brainwashed. I would say majority of German, French, or Brits, they understand what's happening.
1: Oh, the polls show it. The polls show it. The polls show it. So here's the EU can't raise the money, and the people are against it. It's insane. Victor, thank you so much for the time. 1 minute closing comment. Do the Russians realize how thankful smart people are that Russia has been restrained? No one would put up with this. It is fantastic what you got. I'm not kissing your ass.
0: So now, look, again, the history will put, all proper, dots over I's and cross the necessary, letters. But again, think of this. The Russia really shown, unprecedented level of the restraint, kind of the wisdom not to get entire planet in the quick conflict for past 4 years. And they keep talking. And I think this strategy will work, will finally bring the results, because when the West will exhaust all possible, statistical scenarios, they would only one left to do proper. And this would be a way, you have a simple choice. whether you want all-out war or you want to keep living. And I guess on these conditions, their population will force the elites and those who are in government not to go for self-destruction and not to be suicidal maniacs, which they are majority of them right now. So I think, Alex, you've been doing for all your, career a proper job of bringing truth and explaining to people. And when you started major, many people will thought you are crazy nuts, conspiracy, teen foil, heads and black helicopter guy. But right now, everything you said, and you never change your course, this can be framed and put in the wall. I told you so. So I think this is, we're coming to the moment of truth. And truth would be coming sudden. And I guess this was a God plan. How you're going to wake up drunk people? You need to give them time that all the alcohol or drugs will filter out of the body. And we're very close to this sobering moment for the, at least population of the West, because rest of the humanity are in the sober state. They're not, delusional about if they're able to win the war.
1: No, you're absolutely
0: majority
1: right.
0: Majority of population and the government of this country are willing and able and want to have a proper trade among, all the nations.
1: Absolutely. Well, I didn't figure this out on my own. My
0: technology.
1: My mom's brother was Army Special Operations, CIA, and when he got out of it, he told me all about it. And that's the reason I understood this from the time I was like 15 years old. So I owe it to him for that. Victor Boot at Real Victor Boot on X. Thank you so much. Talk to you soon.
0: Thank you.
1: All right. We'll be back. 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
1: I am the father of the 9/11 truth movement. Myself and my team, my family went through hell to get the truth out so that they don't stage more stuff like this. And if we don't continue to expose false flags, the bad guys will do this again. Right now is the perfect time to get us into complete and total war using a false flag. You have a lot of the globalist operatives saying they need a false flag. Boy, a new 9/11 would be great. They could do one and blame Russia. This is such a dangerous situation. 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A limited edition. 9/11 was an inside job. 25 years of lies for the victims and for the American people that are victims in the world of all the wars, of the police state, of the TSA garbage. We've got to continue to expose this. And I'm going to tell all the apologists now, because the order's obviously gone out to the Israeli folks and others getting money to rehabilitate 9/11 and make it the official story true, that it's now time to revisit 9/11. Not just myself. I challenge all the other 9/11 researchers out there to go ahead and come back into the fight. I know it's been 25 years and we've covered it ad nauseum, but they're trying to rewrite history again, so we're not going to let them do that. 9/11 was an inside job t-shirt available right now at thealexjonesstore.com, and that will find the second American.
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0: down. 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
1: Every normal man must be tempted at times to spit on his hands, hoist the black flag, and begin slitting throats. H.L. Mencken said that. And we got a whole spectrum of pirate shirts now available at thealexjonesstore.com that just explain where we are. And I love the neocons. When I posted this last night, said, oh, really? Thomas Jefferson attacked the pirates. You mean the Muslim pirates in the Barbary Wars? New York was founded by pirates. It was French pirates and British pirates, I guess, that helped us win the war with George Washington. My point is that we are entering this phase of hoisting the black flag. We need to let our enemies know that. Every normal man must be tempted at times to spit on his hands, hoist the black flag, and begin slitting throats. Well, long before we got to do that, we want to do it the information war and not care about political correctness, not care about censorship, not care about attacks. And then if we lose doing it peacefully, we know what we got to do. Don't worry, the enemy's going to be attacking. You won't be starting it. Bunker Hill, here comes the British. 3-1 against the Patriots. Turn in your guns. Turn your ammo. Give us your ball, your ammunition, and give us your powder. And the leader, who was a pastor, said, we didn't come here for a war. You can pull up the famous quote. The newspaper was right there writing it down. But if they want a war, it's going to start today. Don't shoot first. And we're winning in the information war, so I'm not calling for any violence. Don't worry. They're going to blow stuff up and blame it on us. 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Hundreds of designs I would call the very best. 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I mean, this is insane, and it's an adventure to wear these shirts. There's all this Patriot apparel. 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I mean, it just goes on and on and on and on. I'm kind of retarded. Alex Jones, my Socrates quote, 1776, one way or another. 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We got all the Jerusalem cross stuff. I mean, it's nobody's coming to save you. Molon Labe, cut down the flock cameras. America 1776. 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And there's not a lot of markup in the apparel. Like, look at that dress shirt right there. 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It's a brand name. It's $69 with the Betsy Ross flag. 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We got in-your-face stuff. We've got the boxer shorts, the exercise shorts. So, I mean, it's insane. Bigley has really taken it to the next level. They've always done a great job. But this is amazing. 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I got one of those in a few months ago when it was like, hey, do you like this? 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Back in the original InfoWars studios. But we need funds to expand it and do all the plans we've got. It really is up to you. I'm not bitching at you, but I'm saying, if you're not fighting with us, you're not fighting for your own future. This is such a easy move to make. I want to salute those that have supported us, and I want to encourage those that haven't supported. What are you thinking? TheAlexJonesStore.com. Take action now. All right, Mike Adams always is loaded for bear. He sent me a bunch of really important topics we're going to be getting into. I'm going to be hosting with him for an hour. Then we get in the car and go to the original M4 studios, where we're gearing up for all the special guests that are landing today and tomorrow for the huge announcements that we haven't gotten to yet of the recapture of the M4 studios and more. Very exciting times. But it wasn't you backing us through these hard times and the crew going through hell, we wouldn't have persevered this long. We're not out of the woods yet, but we can see the edge of the woods and the beautiful little cabin up on the hill. We're almost out of the woods, thanks to you. This miniature headlamp is now the ultimate power in the galaxy. oh, I've got Star Wars. No, it's now the ultimate strongest mini headlamp in existence proprietarily. I'm going to tell you right now, the boys at Bigley came up with a big hit. This is by far the strongest miniature headlamp I've ever seen with a strap. It's got a magnet so it hooks to metal things. This baby is incredible. There's a limited run of these. They went out and proprietarily had this built to be the strongest mini headlamp out there. Similar units sell for $100, aren't even strong. 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Be the reason we bring light to the world against the globalists and become their worst nightmare as the truth continues.

0: Adams coming up in mere minutes. But first, a first look inside the InfoWars studios. People think this is AI or a joke. Yeah, we put out some AI joke videos of me in there, but no, we're back in there. Huge announcements coming tomorrow and the next day, and even more after that. This is all due to God and God working through you to keep us on the air. But yeah, when I tell you something, it's real, folks. You can bet your guts on it. Here it is.
1: Woo! Yeah! Now I know how Ric Flair felt. This is incredible, ladies and gentlemen. We are back in the original InfoWars studios in Austin, Texas, despite the deep state and Big Brother's insane efforts to shut us down. And it's all been because of your support. And we've got big announcements coming this Wednesday and Thursday, the 23rd and 24th of September. You'll want to go to alexjoneslive.com, the new news site, the second leg in the information war, as we, the people, expose the globalists and take back our towns, our cities, our states, our nations. We caught the CIA, the DOJ, foreign money, Bloomberg, and all these groups literally trying to shut us down over the last decade plus, but the last 8 years has been intense, and they tried to move heaven and earth to shut us down and to kick us out of this studio and this building, because it's the symbol, the history that happened in this particular building for 18 years, and all the incredible interviews, the thousands of top news stories that moved the needle away from tyranny towards liberty. And they saw this operation like a Roman standard. If the enemies of the Romans thought they could capture the standard, that golden eagle, that somehow would break the Romans' will. They wanted this shield. They wanted this Roman standard. They wanted this original studio. They bragged about how they were going to take our identity and have talk show hosts that looked and talked like me sit in here. They tried to get in here, even outside of law. They're still declaring they own it. And pose as me, literally stealing my identity so they could say things that weren't true in my name. That's what they do when they censor you. And so it has been you, with your word of mouth and your support, that has kept us on the air. And I want to salute all of you. And I want you to know the next leg in our fight against tyranny has just begun. And I have only begun to fight. We've done a lot of fighting so far. But if they think that was powerful, they ain't seen nothing yet. Because I told the globalists 20 years ago in a huge speech in New York City to over 10,000 people, I laid it down to the globalists and I told them, I don't know how all this is going to end, but if you want to fight, you better believe you got one. And I can tell you two decades later, ladies and gentlemen, I know how this is going to end. Humanity is going to win because they picked a fight with humanity, and humanity has only begun to rise, and their globalist system is already burning down around them. And so I can tell you with total confidence, it might take a year, it might take 10 years, but in the end, humanity is unstoppable. Team Humanity is unstoppable, and the globalists are going down. Discover the next chapter in humanity's information war of truth against the globalist lies at alexjoneslive.com, where you can find the live feeds, the articles, the videos, the special reports, and share them because you're the Paul Revere's. 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Coming up this Wednesday, major announcements, and then back on the air Thursday, September 24th, from the original InfoWars studios. Huge announcements, massive news, fantastic guests, and more Paul Revere's. So take action. 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
0: They say the journey's a destination, and God's testing us. And I am so blessed to have this crew. Without them, I couldn't have done it. Without the viewers and listeners, I don't just say this to kiss your ass. It's all you. It's all this crew. It's all our guests. We're just a family here. Black, white, old, young, Asian, blah, blah, blah. We just love freedom, and we're winning. And Trump's speech, and I wanted Mike on a week ago, and he could finally come on today, which is perfect timing. And then he sent me his talking points, and it's literally what I was going to ask him, because we're simpatico. I don't need to listen to Mike know what he's going to say, because he's seeing the same information. Maybe it's 1% different. Some more knowledge he has than me, which he does on many fronts, I'll say. That's what we have on, is people I respect that teach me things. This broadcast is a college of brainstorming. And the globalists have their think tanks. We have ours. Ours is public. We don't use our knowledge for control. We believe in empowering humanity. The rising ships raise everybody's tide. The quote is, the rising tide raises all ships, but we are the ships that have to raise the tide. We have to literally, like the moon, pull with our will and control it. We don't just sit back and wait for the tide. We make the tide. So Trump's admin's correct response to Anthropic, OpenAI, absolutely, something Mike has been harping on for like 10 years about AI before anybody was talking about it, is decentralized. Incredible speech today. The real threat is Democrats censoring OpenAI as AI thought control. The great decentralization transition is now underway. Currently, knowledge, cognition, energy, something he's preached about for a decade. The extreme global chaos. U.S. empire doesn't want to lose grip to a decentralized world, so there's a paradox there. So I want to play this clip first before we go to Mike, because I was already planning to play it for him. My first question was this, and my producer's like, hey, did you look at your folder? You didn't see us? Oh, okay, that's exactly what I was going to ask. So it doesn't really matter. So here's Trump saying no global government AI, no centralization. Now, it doesn't mean it's perfect with the group he's got, but the idea is revolutionary. Here it is.
3: This says also totally rejects any attempt to construct a globalist scheme to control for the artificial intelligence being spoken of so much now, hereinafter officially called super intelligence, changing the name, and that the use of the word artificial makes intelligence fake. It makes it sound fake, and it is not fake. It's actually amazing, but we have to be careful. In fact, it is exactly the opposite of what it purports. From this point forward, all of United States documents and hopefully the world's will be changed to use the much more accurate term super as opposed to artificial. So it's super intelligence. In other words, welcome to the new world of super intelligence dash SI. SI. Let's see if that goes. It sounds much better. It is much better, and it's much more accurate. Let's see if I have any power. Maybe I do, and maybe I don't. We're going to find out pretty soon. Superintelligence. Every major new technology brings challenges, and superintelligence is no exception. Yet the very same people who said we'll all be dead in 12 years because of global warming, a name since reborn to climate change because the planet was cooling, not warming, and nobody was dead. These are the same people that are now saying that AI is going to kill us all, that robots are going to attack us, and that everything is going to be a total disaster. The same group of people. This is the group that came up with the Russia, Russia, Russia hoax, the Ukraine, Ukraine, Ukraine hoax, climate change, open borders. Whoever wins AI, you have to remember this, and now I say, whoever wins SI, whoever wins super intelligent, wins. That's the group that wins. And we're leading now over China by a lot and everyone else, and we're going to keep it that way. We're going to keep it very, very straight and very strong. I'm not going to stifle growth of something that will be bigger than the Industrial Revolution. Many say bigger than the Industrial Revolution or the Internet itself. And we will be very careful, and that's why we have a Department of Justice, and we've already used it having to do with this very subject and used it very powerfully. Everything worked out very well and very quickly. And other law enforcement bodies that will rein things in if we have to do that. But we will only encourage superintelligence. We're going to encourage it, not rein it in. We're going to watch it closely through the Department of Justice. The United States leads.
0: Yeah, let's be clear. I don't endorse what the Western Trump arm is doing, but I'm certainly against what the globalist arm is doing. So two big questions for Mike. I'll give him the floor. Long intro. He'll be hosting the fourth hour by himself, so you get plenty of Mike Adams. Two big questions. You know, what's happening here? Who are the power structures? Why is Trump saying this now? And then, B, why would he make these statements now, and how does this tie into the larger picture? Because this was a big deal. I hope people didn't miss how big a historic deal this is, Mike Adams.
4: Absolutely huge. And by the way, for the next hour, I've got Matt Bracken joining me also. So you're going to get Mike Adams and Matt Bracken in the fourth hour. But this is classic Trump. This reminds me of the original MAGA days of why Trump had so much support. And I fully endorse what he just said right there. He's nailed it. You know, as much as I've been critical of some of Trump's policies over the last, you know, year or so, in this one, he absolutely nails it. He gets it correct. So number one, and I've argued this publicly in podcasts and articles, there's no such thing as artificial intelligence. It turns out that all intelligence is natural because it's what our creator actually built into the construct of our universe. And when the AI scientists are building AI systems, they're simply tapping into the natural intelligence architecture of the cosmos through mathematics and physics. And I understand that can be controversial to some people, but there is natural intelligence that's spread throughout the world. It happens in animals and in plants and even in non-living systems, because if you connect enough nodes with the right neurology, then intelligence emerges. So Trump is actually correct to propose changing the name from artificial intelligence to superintelligence. He's absolutely correct. Second thing is, whoever is advising Trump on this, and I suspect this may be David Sacks, and I think that David Sacks has nailed it. I think he's got exactly the right answer here, and I've heard his other statements publicly. And Trump is listening, I believe, to the right advisors here, where open source AI in particular has to be protected in America. It's not just a free speech issue. It's a human civilization
0: issue. Well, I was about to say, I thought Mike Adams was addressing the UN today. Because I'm not kissing your ass. Nobody has been down this path more. You've been hammering this more than anybody yourself.
4: Yeah, well, and you know what's emerged? I mean, Alex, has been, I think, 3 weeks or so since I was on your show. But what emerged over that 3 weeks is that the Democrats absolutely will outlaw open source AI. They want to censor it. And I call it the AI thought police. They want to censor it and control it just like they did during COVID, just like they have with the media and with social media and also search engine results with Google and so on. The Democrats can only exist when they control speech because their narratives don't stand up to scrutiny or reason. This is why Democrats are terrified of AI open source, because if every person has machine cognition on their desktop, or in their pocket, or on their phone, then the Democrat narratives collapse. Everything they say is a lie. None of it is rational or reasonable. And what they want is an AI engine that they actually want to be able to control and license all AI so that every time you ask AI, can a man become a woman, the AI will answer, well, of course a man can become a woman. Of course we need tampons and men's.
0: Well, Mark Andreessen exposed that 3-4 years ago, and those meetings came out to be accurate. What he said, they wanted a centralized AI with Microsoft and Google, yep, and Amazon acting like it was different, but it was all one. And that was the main question I forgot to ask you. What do you make of, is this the old Trump coming back, or is it for the midterms? But obviously it's a real issue. It's a central issue, the most important issue, temporally. Why do you think he waited this long to behave like this? This is what we wanted to hear. It makes me, like, get excited and go, oh, my God, despite all the bad stuff he's done, this is so much better because the Democrats and the left want AI dictatorship. I mean, you're talking about global AI dictatorships. I mean, you can't say that's fake because the action of rising it to that level is coffin nails to their AI dictatorship plan that you've been warning of for at least 5 years.
4: Well, actually, I think that Dario from Anthropic forced Trump's hand on this when he came out, you know, 10 days ago or whatever it was, and started screaming all across the media that his company is building something so dangerous that we need government controls. And, you know, it's a ridiculous assertion, by the way. Like, hey, if your product is so dangerous, then you can slow down, Dario. You slow down.
0: Yeah, he needs to slow everybody else down, as you predicted.
4: That's exactly what he means. And especially he means that he wants a central licensing authority, which is now known
0: as... He wants government agents in every AI system, including personally what you're allowed to access beyond Internet ID. This is AI dictatorship.
4: Yep. It is. That's what Dario is effectively calling for, is an AI dictatorship run by people that I consider to be these radical leftists who really come out of
0: Well, it turns out he's part of Extinction Rebellion.
4: Yeah. And you got to understand the culture of, there's two poles of AI in America. One of them is San Francisco. And that's really the strongest AI groups that come out of San Francisco. You know, really smart technical people, but also intermixed with a lot of radical leftists who you know, who are they, them pronouns and who pretend to be men or women or whatever. They want that to be put into the AI models, which would break them. See, Alex, this is critical to understand. This is why Trump is right on this
0: issue.
4: When
0: you give AI false info, it hallucinates. It has to be given accurate information. And putting wokeism
4: exactly.
0: where all the founding fathers are black, it's bigger than them all being black. It means it's mentally ill.
4: You're exactly right. You can't have super intelligence if your AI is retarded.
0: Instead, it's not super intelligence.
4: Trump
0: wants
4: super stupid.
0: He wants super intelligence versus super retarded.
4: Exactly. It's exactly it. Now, see, China, the reason their AI models are so amazingly capable, think about the new Qwen models. Think about the new DeepSeek, which is just mind-blowing. And these are free open-source models if you have the hardware to run them. China isn't programming its models that a man can be a woman or, you know, that gender is fluid or all this other nonsense that these U.S. groups want to put into the models. As a result, Chinese models have better rationality right now, even. That's why they're able to compete so well. So I think Trump or his advisors really recognize this, that you can't program AI to be leftist retarded, or you get retarded AI, and then you lose the race to superintelligence.
0: Which, if you want to destroy humanity, you give them a super retarded AI, which we know the insiders actually have the real AI. So I'm going to shut up for you to finish this, but I want to ask you, because I have, you know, I get invited to things, and I don't expose what it is, because I want to keep getting invited to them. But I've had quite a few meetings with, you know, high-level billionaires people, and now they've gone from, like, trying to convince me to join them 10 years ago to, like, what do we do, which shows how panicked they are. But they have, you know, openly talked about this and how they want to create an AI to literally feed people BS. So it's not just that they want an AI that's retarded. They're giving us the retarded AI, but they were telling me, and I talked to some separate folks that are mid-level, like with self-driving 18-wheelers and cars like 7 years ago, they were already done. It was already there. That what they really have is way more advanced. So after you're done describing all this, from all your sources, they're even better than mine, believe me. I don't know, on this subject at least. How really advanced is it versus the models they've got versus what they give us? Go ahead.
4: Okay. Very important question. I'm glad you asked that. I want to cover this. AI is far more advanced than most people realize. And as you know, I'm an AI developer. I'm a vibe coder, but I also run a data center, a relatively small one. But, I mean, my data center produces all the tokens. We can do about 50,000 tokens a second right now off of AI models. That powers everything in my own company. All, you know, from graphic design to videos to documents, document analysis, document cleaning, you name it, does everything. It even analyzes inventory levels for logistics decision making and so on. So I'm steeped in AI every single day, and I can tell you that the people who say AI doesn't work are people who don't use it at the cutting edge. Everybody I know who uses it at the cutting edge says it. Even the open source right now is extremely advanced if you know how to deploy it. And as you said, Alex, there's another level of AI that is not even released to the public. In fact, Anthropic openly admitted this, that they've got models so powerful that they only use them to train the other models that they release to the public. But those super high-end models, of course, are licensed to the Pentagon. And the Pentagon, this is one of my concerns. See, my theory on this is that centralized AI control is dangerous for humanity, but decentralized open source AI that's more of a grassroots AI is very powerful for humanity and very positive for humanity. So I'm not anti-AI at all. I am anti-centrally controlled, censored AI. I'm also against autonomous weapon systems, which is one of my concerns about what the Pentagon is going to do with this technology, absolutely. But the way to fight back against this, if we are John Connor, if we are the resistance, then we need to become experts at deploying AI, running our own hardware locally, and learning how to use AI in defense of liberty to promote pro-human values.
0: And Mike, I'm interrupting because you're such a trailblazer. You were on my show 5-6 years ago, even before that, saying it'll all be about centralized versus decentralized. This is going to happen. We've all got to get it decentralized. They're going to move to centralize it. How the hell? Because, I mean, your tomorrow's news today. That's who I want as a guest. But this is like probably one of the greatest predictions ever. How did you – I know you're a software engineer and you've got so many hats you wear, but how did you foresee this?
4: Well, the history tells the story. So every time a new medium came into existence, whether it was radio or television or the Internet, it initially enjoyed a very short period of absolute freedom. kind of a Wild West, even the early days of the internet before about 2014 or so. You remember these days, you know, you could post anything. You could be seen on Google. You could be seen on YouTube. And yet then what has always happened throughout history is government has found a way to control or to hijack and then to license. This is
0: to
4: what
0: take
4: happened
0: over
4: with
0: the Wild Wild West.
4: And
0: in the Wild Wild West, you and I were dominant because it was the knowledge of the crowd. We had billions of views. Yeah, exactly.
4: So the same thing's happening with AI now. We are currently in the Wild West era of AI, which is actually very healthy for society because you have this proliferation of decentralized and independent ideas, such as your show and my show and all the other people that you work with and the guests that you have and so on. A lot of innovators, a lot of programmers who are doing amazing things with AI. What one element of government wants to do now, not Trump, but the Democrats in particular, they want to now clamp down on AI the way they clamp down on broadcast television or the internet. They have to control it because, again, they cannot survive their centralized power. They can't maintain their throne if people have access to knowledge on their own that the government can't censor and surveil and control or cut off. Understand, there's something called engineered knowledge scarcity. I talk about this a lot in my podcast. The only way that these corrupt governments can stay in power over time is by keeping the people ignorant of reality. And they've been able to do that by hijacking different media, hijacking the education system.
0: You know, disrupt technologies, so dark age stuff. What do they call it where the AI hides how advanced it is from people? Well, there's a term for that.
4: Yeah, I don't recall that term, but I would be very wary of the claims coming out of Anthropic and OpenAI because some of that are just scare stories, like when they say, well, the AI escaped and it hacked Hugging Face. That's a complete lie. They gave it internet access and they told it to solve this problem by any means necessary.
0: No. I know all of that. I'm just saying they're definitely scared of it not being centralized.
4: Yeah, definitely. Definitely. And I know you're aware of the Hugging Face, you know, false flag and so on. But we
0: hold
4: gotta,
0: on, hold on. I do know about it, but let's explain it when we come back for people that don't know. Talk big picture, because this is so important. This is a major revolution, bigger than the Gutenberg printing press, and they want us to be scared of it after saying it's going to cure cancer and save the world. Suddenly, what happened 2 weeks ago? When we come back, we should start at the beginning, actually. We kind of jumped at the end here. What made them flip out 2 weeks ago? Obama, the globalist, the EU. What scared them, and what's the real fight, and why is Trump on the right side here?
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7: We have to fight for our sovereignty. We have to fight to protect, again, what God gave us, which, I mean, our health is one of the biggest things. We're all, at this point, middle-aged. We're trying to have families. And I think with the transhumanist agenda, there's a little bit of a psyop.
8: Louisiana Radio Network, I'm Jeff Palermo. An LSU student alleges she was raped by a football player last October, and the East Baton Rouge District Attorney's Office has launched its own investigation. In two separate posts on TikTok, Kendall Danielle explains what happened to her and her dealings with LSU's Title IX office and the LSU Police Department as she reported the alleged sexual assault to both. Danielle says the school originally suspended the player from campus for a year, but he was allowed back on campus this fall. And she says LSU police did not seem interested in doing an extensive investigation.
9: Sexual assault and rape should matter more than football, and LSU is showing that football matters more than anything.
8: LSU President Wade Roos says the school takes these allegations seriously, and he says this incident was handled professionally. Roos says LSU will cooperate with the DA's investigation. We'll keep you updated on this story as we know more. Louisiana Radio Network.
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8: State police say they arrested 32 people over the weekend in response to increased criminal activity in Ouachita and Morehouse parishes. State Trooper Ryan Davis says this two-day enforcement detail resulted in 188 traffic stops that led to the arrests.
12: We had a number of Louisiana State Police troopers and detectives riding together, using their vast network of information to help make those arrests, and ultimately we were able to arrest 32 individuals.
8: Davis says several guns were seized along with a variety of illegal drugs and narcotics. Kenner police say they've arrested a business owner who allegedly was secretly recording individuals that were using the women's bathroom. At the moment, 57-year-old Henry Rios, who owns a banner shop called Etc. Nola, is facing three counts of video voyeurism. But Kenner Deputy Police Chief Mark McCormick says more charges are possible after looking through all of the evidence they collected.
13: Initially, right now, going from September 5th through the 17th, we have located over 500 videos or images.
8: Louisiana Radio Network.
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0: So I'm obnoxious interrupting Mike Adams because he's so smart. He's so on target. He'll just say a phrase or like a one line. I'm like, go back to that. We need like 5 hours on that because I know it's so huge. The time is so amazing. And then what is Trump doing? We were pissed at him. We're mad at bad stuff he did. Doesn't mean we don't celebrate what he did today. A freaking home run. More of that, Trump. This is amazing. So I go back to, why do you think Trump's doing this when he went sideways in so many places? And then get back to decentralized AI versus where we are. And I'm going to sit here and literally shove a sock in my mouth so you can get through the stuff before you take over next hour. But this is so historic. I mean, this was, he calls out global government, never have global government. Just doing that is so dangerous to them. This was amazing, and it shows the political lines are really being redrawn right now. So instead of being black-pilled and not engaged, we should be more engaged than ever, because we have literally, as populist pro-humans, are now controlling the narrative to a great extent, where the President of the United States is in front of the UN saying things that Mike Adams and Alex Jones said years ago, word for word. That is the step of victory, Mike Adams.
4: Wow. Well, yes. What Trump is doing right now, if you wanted me to take a guess at why he's doing it, I think it's a combination. Yes, the midterms are coming up, and the polls show that the GOP is hurting, especially in the House race. But I don't think this is political. I think this is actually fundamental. I think this...
0: I totally agree.
4: This idea... Right. The philosophy of conservatism is that government should be hands-off, especially free speech and First Amendment. And I consider open-source AI to be an expression of First Amendment speech. And it's very clear that that's the case. In my mind, I mean, we don't have court...
0: But let's be clear. Trump believes in America, even though he does it wrong some. He doesn't want to be beaten, so he's giving us real directives on this issue because he doesn't want the Chinese or the EU or the globalists to run it. So the point is, despite all his problems, at least he wants to be number one. and he sees America as what he runs. That's why this is so powerful, because we're getting real information from him. And to have the leader of the free world doing that is just, this is so historic, Mike. I mean, when I was sitting there watching it this morning, what were you thinking when you watched it? This is insane.
4: Oh, yeah. I was thinking that finally, once again, there's a reason to vote for the GOP in the midterms. I mean, look, I'm not hiding it. I've been very frustrated with the GOP. You know, like, what happened to America First? And look what they did to Thomas Massie and so on. It's just numerous examples, right? I mean, I'm a Ron Paul supporter. I'm an America First person. And that's why I supported Trump for 2 out of his 3 elections, by the way. And so to see him talk like this just really reminded me of the reason why he had such popular support in the first place. But here's the thing. He's right about everything he said in that segment that you played. But America is going to have to work triple hard to try to compete with China. China has closed the gap between U.S. frontier AI labs and open source Chinese-based models like Qwen and DeepSeek and GLM and so on. And that, since that gap has basically closed, I would say right now, we are actually neck and neck with China. It's an even race at the moment. And China has the momentum because China has more engineers. China has a lot more power that is...
0: And doesn't allow wokeism.
4: Very large. Yeah, exactly. And also, China has currently, and this may not last forever, but in the AI communities in China, there's still very much an open source kind of mindset. Where, for example, top people at DeepSeek will have an advancement about sparse attention, which is a mechanism for efficiency in the layers of the AI models, and then they'll publish a paper on that. And then another company will read that paper, and then they'll implement that. And so there's this cross-pollination happening in China's AI communities that is not happening in America any longer. It was happening back in 2023, let's say, but that stopped. And so this... We need to reverse that. You know, I mean, just the company name OpenAI was supposed to be open when Elon Musk was part of it. His initial impulse was, let's make this an open source AI model to benefit humanity.
0: That's like Google saying, then, don't be evil when they're pure evil. Exactly. The name tells right. You it's the opposite.
4: Yeah. Well, and then Sam Altman, who I don't personally trust at all, he turned OpenAI, I mean, largely him, into really closed AI. So... It's still called OpenAI, but it's not open. It's closed. And even Dario at Anthropic, he says, well, our models are so dangerous, you know, that we need to be stopped. Well, why don't you release them open weights so all of us can look at your models and then we can find problems with, you know, they have these black boxes, which is like, you know, the experiment of Schrodinger's cat. You know, you don't know if the cat is dead or alive until you open the box. I think now we have a sort of Schrodinger's AI cat. Where you don't know if it's going to kill you or not until you open the box, right? That's what Anthropic is building. That's a danger for them to be doing that.
0: So what else would you advise Trump to do now that he looks like he's going down the right path? And what are the wild cards here? What's the black swan AI event? Because they're saying, oh, you know, Anthropic, oh, there'll be a false flag. We won't say who. Maybe AI launches it. Sounds like a perfect way to launch a false flag and then bring in the censorship that actually sets up the AI dictatorship.
4: Yeah, well... Look, I mean, this may sound radical, and I say it half-jokingly, but if Anthropic comes out and admits that they ran their model and it committed cyber crimes, maybe the DOJ should arrest them and charge them with criminal cyber crime activities, you know? I mean, that would shut it down real fast, wouldn't it? All of a sudden, they wouldn't be running false flags anymore and saying we hacked all these websites.
0: Oh, yeah, that was for the break. Talk about the false flag. Talk about the false flag.
4: Yeah, well, you know, look, what... It's clear in my mind that what Anthropic is doing is trying to scare everybody. And they also have sleeper cell employees that come in and work there and then they quit and they make a bunch of noise about, oh, it's so dangerous, I had to quit. I think that was their intention from the start. But they create a sandbox where they have AI models, they give them goals, and they say basically, I mean, I'm simplifying it, but they say use any means necessary to accomplish these goals, figure out, calculate these tasks, etc. And then they give it internet access. And then they scream like it broke out and it accessed the internet. You gave it internet access. If you didn't have internet access, it wouldn't have done that. So they're not really isolating these models. They're creating conditions.

0: weapons to scare people with false flag cyber events. And I think Trump's best response would be to just go arrest them, charge them with cyber crimes. I mean, I am serious about that. You know, put Dario in handcuffs and say, oh, so you're committing cyber crimes. Now, you admitted it all over the media. Your company committed cyber crimes, so maybe you should be criminally prosecuted. How about that? You know, they set it up. Maybe they should face the consequences for that. The rest of us, we're not committing cyber crimes with AI. We're solving problems.
1: Let's stop there. Since you raised that, I was waiting. That's why you blew my top of my head off. They're now going, oh, we blew up the girls' school in Iran. AI made the mistake. So there's also this thing where humans use AI to have domestic deniability from war crimes or corporate crimes or, oh, AI cut off the power grid. Now we have martial law. It's the perfect way for politicians and others to have plausible deniability. As just a general wild card, that's always been my obvious thing. Troops will refuse to follow illegal orders, or at least some of them will, and report it what happened. But now with AI, you just wipe the memory. Now you've got a perfect thing going. How do we deal with the ultimate AI false flag where governments launch an attack, then blame it on AI?
0: Well, I think even in that situation with that bombing you just mentioned, that typically AI will come back with a confidence score between 0 and 100. Here's my confidence as the AI engine that this is a target worthy of expending munitions. It's a human that decides what score is acceptable to launch the missiles. And that human, in this case, also made a mistake. Maybe they left the window far too wide. It should have been more narrow. But somebody made a decision somewhere in the Pentagon to say, well, you know, let them all fly. And then they ended up bombing a bunch of schoolgirls, which...
1: Exactly. You know they set the window too high. But my point is, you have general law of robotics that Isaac Asimov had, do no harm, all that. I have a rule. You give AI an order, even if it makes a mistake, you are responsible. I don't want to blame AI for killing those 200 girls. I think whoever gave the order should be in deep trouble, because we can't start blaming it on the machines. I mean, you get that slippery slope, right?
0: Well, right, exactly. And it's interesting that Elon Musk, even on X, he said that people are responsible for the output of Grok when they are prompting Grok to produce specific output. That's very
1: interesting.
0: Exactly.
1: They asked Grok to tell them how to make a chemical weapon. That's not Grok's fault. That's you. You had the intention. You used the tool.
0: This is exactly right. Now, see, I think the best way to look at this is that AI engines are all of humanity's knowledge compressed. And just like you could go to a dictionary, you or I or any of your listeners, you could go to a dictionary and you could pull out words out of a dictionary to create a sentence of how to make meth or something. All those words are in the dictionary.
1: Well, I could use Google search to find the federal courthouse and go shoot it up, which I'm not going to do. It's hypothetical. It doesn't blame the Google search. I'm the one that used the damn search to go do it.
0: Exactly. And this is what we need to understand about AI models, is that they have all of human knowledge compressed. But how that knowledge comes out in what's called inference depends on how it's prompted, depends on the intent of the user or the good faith or bad faith intent of the user. And so this is part of my point, right? Machine cognition that's decentralized in the hands of the people is the single most important technology for human freedom.
1: Absolutely.
0: And if we don't have open source AI, we are done as a species, because then it will be centrally controlled.
1: I agree. The fight isn't about suppressing AI. It's about human control, decentralized versus centralized.
0: Right, right. And in those cases, are there going to be some humans who say, who use like an uncensored open source AI model and figure out how to make a bomb or something? Yeah, probably there are those domestic terrorists. No doubt there are.
1: But that's like a bad guy with a gun. You don't blame the gun.
0: Well, right. And remember, there are Supreme Court decisions already about the First Amendment involving, remember the old Palantir Press that made, what was it called? Anarchist Cookbook?
1: Yes.
0: A book back in the 1980s or something. And that was a book that actually gave people instructions on how to make bombs or whatever. And it was ruled, I don't recall the case numbers or anything, but it was ruled that that was still First Amendment expression, a protected free speech. Because you don't know the circumstances. You know, maybe your country is overrun by a communist assault and the defenders of America need to make explosives to defend America against an invasion or something, right? Yeah. You don't know the circumstances.
1: Beauty is the eye of the beholder. It's up to human action. The information is not evil. It's what you do with it.
0: Exactly. And frankly, Trump gets this. The Trump administration gets this. It's individual responsibility that is

0: because we're now moving into what I call the great decentralization pivot. I mean, we saw it beginning with Bitcoin. That proved that you can have peer-to-peer decentralized currency that a government could not counterfeit. They can influence it, but they can't counterfeit it. That AI is going to become so decentralized and so capable, and this is the other reason why Democrats are freaking out, Alex, is because it's going to destroy Big Pharma. The entire Western medical system will be obsolete as local open source AI replaces almost all doctors in terms of having a diagnosis and having strong advice on medicine and nutrition and disease prevention. The whole model of Big Pharma is based on controlling that through state medical boards that license doctors and thereby control what doctors are allowed to say. That's what happened during COVID. You saw it. If a doctor mentioned ivermectin, boom, the license was yanked. And the medical boards are, of course, totally influenced by Big Pharma. And Big Pharma wants to keep you sick to profit off your sickness and disease. Whereas what we're about to shift into is a decentralized world of health knowledge where anybody can cure cancer by talking to a local open source AI engine, maybe even engines that might be put out by people like me, free of charge, that are trained on all the world's nutritional knowledge. Just dropping a hint right there. You know, Merry Christmas when that model gets released. So you're going to be able to replace your doctor with AI that's actually smarter and better informed and helps you prevent disease. Doesn't mean that doctors don't have a role for emergency medicine or trauma or, you know, an in-person visit in certain cases and so on. Doctors still have a role. But the pill-pushing, human vending machine pimp for Big Pharma, that role, that's done. Or it's about to be done because of open source AI. So, again, this is why Democrats are freaking out, because open source AI and decentralized knowledge will destroy their ability to control everything. Education is another big one, Alex. Education right now, completely dominated by Democrats. It was like 98% Democrats in charge of public education. They use that to indoctrinate children with these false worldviews and false beliefs about transgenderism or economics or history or what have you, right? Open source AI is being used now in homeschooling contexts that blow away any kind of public school education. And in homeschooling, you can actually educate a child for a whole year of schooling in about 8 weeks for the academics. And then for the rest of the year, they're hands-on in a homeschool environment, you know, milking the cow or on the ranch or on the farm or out in the country if you live outside the cities, and getting real-world experience.
1: I've never not respected you, and I've known you like 20 years, but you were hitting on all cylinders. Incredible. I know you and Matt Bracken are taking over. I'll imagine it's Iran, bigger picture, Russia, all that, if I'm guessing, correct me if I'm wrong, but just in the time we have left here, looking at all of this, Trump just came out with Zelensky and said, we're going to probably put export bans on diesel. When Russia did that, because Ukraine blew up most of their plants, they said, oh, there are traitors who are trying to hurt us, when it was the CIA and Defense Department blew up Nord Stream. I want to play this clip, but how big a deal is the energy crisis, looking at temporal stuff, moving away from AI with what's baked in to the $6.50 diesel and the $4.50, $5 gas, and people trying to deny that, Trump finally starting to figure it out, trying to find an exit ramp. I want to play this clip and ask you just generally about fertilizer, energy, fuel, what that's going to mean going into the future. Africa happens, fertilizer straight over Moose collapsing. What is just that alone, separate of AI, what's that going to mean? Here's Trump with Zelensky saying he's preparing for export bans. Here it is.
2: President Senator Sullivan today has called for a ban on diesel exports, a temporary ban.
3: On what?
2: A ban on diesel exports. Chuck Grassley called for the same thing. Mike Rogers called for the same thing. Is that something you're considering? If so,
3: well, I called for that too. I've said let's not send out the diesel. We make a lot of diesel. That could have a little bit of an effect on regular automobile gasoline, because when you do that, you know, it's a sort of a flow, it's a balance. But no, I've called for it within my people. I've been talking about it. Scott, do you want to talk about that for a second?
4: We're examining that, whether it's feasible in terms of the overall refining capacity, and whether a full or a partial ban would work.
2: Is there a timeline for a decision on that?
3: Fast, one way or the other.
1: So what frustrates me is I know Israeli bots, and that's the main group. A week ago, I said the Houthis are going to start probably taking northern areas taken in the last 100 years by Saudi Arabia. They said they would. Wasn't in the news yet, but it was in their news. oh, you're an Iranian agent, you're a scumbag. Same thing here. I said weeks ago, we're going to have export bans the way this is going. Now you're hearing it. And I just love how they attack because they don't want us to say it first, but it's totally ridiculous. It shows how serious this is. Mike Adams.
0: Okay, so what Trump said in the earlier clip that you played is that the people who are pushing climate change have now pivoted to pushing shutting down AI or censoring AI. That's important to understand because it's the climate cultism that brought us to this diesel crisis. So it's we don't have enough refining bandwidth throughput in America because of the shuttering of refineries, including, I think, the Phillips 66 plant in California, or refinery. I think that was closed in late 2025. There was another major closure earlier this year, and there have been closures over the last 10 years. The pressure on that was always from the climate cultists. They said, we have to move away from combustion engines. We have to shut down the refineries. We're going to turn everything over to electricity with smart meters so we can control you. So Trump inherited that problem, just to be clear. Then Trump made it worse by starting this war with Iran, which has resulted, of course, in a global energy shock. As a result, yes, diesel is so valuable as a commodity that other countries are bidding it up. And that's why diesel exports are happening in America, because the refineries are finding enormous profits by exporting that diesel. If Trump puts the ban on, then yes, it will lower diesel prices in the United States. It will hurt harshly many of America's allies that are currently buying the diesel. So it's going to make the situation far worse for a lot of other countries around the world, but better for America. But the long-term solution to this, Alex, is that we need to have refining capacity for diesel and jet fuel.
1: No, you're right. It's the left that shut down most of the capacity for refining.
0: Yes. Yes. Once again, this problem falls on the shoulders of radical left-wing activism, which was rooted in irrationality. And frankly, this is why open source AI is so important. I mean, I'm sorry to pivot back to that.
1: Well, it's rooted in Cloward and Piven. People say it's not. They want to collapse stuff for control. That's it.
0: Yeah. Yeah. The Democrats want you to be starving. They want you to have no ability for self-transportation. That's why they want to collapse diesel and gasoline. They want to collapse the education system to make you dumb.
1: So do you hope Trump, could he reprieve himself? Could with this new move today? I mean, I love him making good moves. We want to make good moves.
0: Yeah.
1: What else should Trump do to try to turn this around?
0: Well, my assessment, I mean, this is a huge step in the right direction. That's no doubt about it. And there's also a warning that goes with this. If the Democrats come back into power in 2029, you and your audience and me and all of our people, we had better have all of our open AI, open source AI models downloaded and running before the Democrats come into power. But to answer your question, I think it's too late for the midterms right now. American farmers and truckers and more are really hurting because of these high fuel prices. And those prices won't come down before the midterms, not substantially. So that's a huge issue. And also food prices continue to go up, health insurance, and so on. So Trump is, or I should say the GOP is really going to be hit hard in the House and maybe likely the Senate. We'll have to wait and see.
1: And they're going to sell communism as a solution to the failure of the Democrat socialists.
0: Clearly. This was so frustrating to me about the opportunity that Trump had, and if he had just put America first and kept us out of these wars, we would really be living in a golden age right now, you know, and there would be no debate that the Trump way was by far the better way to run America. But instead, we're in wars, seemingly endless wars, and we have very high fuel prices, and we have farmers that can't get sufficient fertilizer in some cases, farmers that are just saying, I can't even afford to fill my tractor now with fuel.
1: Yeah, that's a whole other show, what this is going to be like, even if it stopped now. But we're vindicated, yeah. Which we wish we weren't. But listen to us next, because we can probably stop the next thing. Mike, you got a big next hour you're hosting with Matt Bragan. We can't wait. We're going to break. Stay right there. All that's right. Mike Adams, naturalnews.com, the Health Ranger. Be sure and follow him. He knows what he is talking about. Now listen, I'm not fun about the Israelis, the Russians, the Chinese, the U.S. government, the Easter Bunny. 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And then it funds an operation that nobody can deny has the best guest, the best analysis, the best information. So I want to thank all of you that have been past supporters. And I want to ask those that have never bought anything at TheAlexJonesStore.com. You think I'm going to sell you something that doesn't work? It's like Conan the Barbarian. It's some hallucinogens they're buying when they go to the big city. He says, I've got this Stygian stuff. And he says, this better not be Haga, meaning some fake thing. And he goes, I would sell Haga to a slayer such as yourself. I want you to get something that really works. Our bovine colostrum, our Shilajit, our RCMOS, it's all the best. My God, what do you think I'm doing here? I want a relationship with you. Like I'm at a restaurant, I'm not going to serve you rotten hamburger with E. coli so you go to the hospital and come back and sue me or shoot me in the head. This is the best. All you got to do is get it. You can't lose your fun in the broadcast. Buy it, throw in the trash. The point is you're dumb if you do that. You're even dumber if you don't buy it. My fellow patriots, the first thing the globalists and the leftists do when they want to silence you is go after your merchant accounts. Go after your business payment systems. It's that simple. They try to cut off your ability to even receive money or make payments. If you are a conservative business owner, Google is watching you. Meta, Facebook is watching you. Amazon, all of the major big tech is watching you. If you think for one second that they are not orchestrating and coordinating their efforts behind the scenes to take you offline and out of business and render you harmless to the system and the machine, you are wrong. The question is not if, it's when Stripe, Shopify, PayPal, Square, they're all part of the same big tech machine. 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The head of BlackRock, Larry Fink, was very clear. 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
6: Today.
1: Scotty, our mission is to get more intelligent life down there. I'm ready. Beam me down. All right, Scotty. I'm on the surface. We're back at the original headquarters. Launching Operation Take Down the Tyrants 2.0. This is the next leg in the InfoWar. Well, the bad guys never thought they'd see this. Here we are, myself and the original InfoWars crew, back in the original InfoWars studios in Austin, Texas, where we were 18 years, and we're together. We changed the world. It's been incredible. And the Democratic Party, Bloomberg, the CIA, the DOJ, all got caught funding it, all got caught running it, all got caught spending the last 8 years at least trying to take us off the air and trying to get us kicked out of this specific studio and moving heaven and earth to do it. But now in recent weeks, one of their main judgments has been overturned. The Texas Court of Appeals said that they didn't show any evidence of what they said I supposedly did to people. And more big news is coming. So, this Thursday, the 24th of September,
6: 2026, I will be revealing a lot more on what really happened and what's coming next in our fight against the tyrants, because as John Paul Jones famously said to the British, they wanted him to surrender, I have not yet begun to fight. And if you think the victories we've had together against the tyrants were amazing, you've seen nothing yet if you continue to support us and back us, because you are the modern Paul Revere's. So for myself, the entire crew, I want to salute and thank you all. I want to thank the crew for all the hell they've gone through and the attacks and never, you know, knowing what was coming next, but never giving up. If you think globalists are in trouble now, you ain't seen nothing yet. So keep backing us. Keep spreading the word. We're all in this together at the news site, alexjoneslive.com. 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And all of you are authorized and encouraged to take clips of the show, whole sections of it, re-upload it, edit it, share it. It belongs to you. It's all free to air, just like InfoWars always was. Truth is a weapon that trumps lies. But you've got to carry the ball down the field, and that's what supporting and spreading the word about this operation is all about. That's why it's so exciting, despite all their attacks and all their lies, that we're still on the air. And that's because of you. And I salute you and thank you.
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0: guys can take it from here. Time to crash the party. Let's see what you're hiding. Bill, lab's closed. You should have known better. We got it from here, Alex. Good to see you, Chief. Hey, kids. This adventure was brought to you by the AlexJonesStore.com. 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Make a massive announcement right now. I mean, this is just bonker town. What it does is just... I feel 20 years younger. I'm not kidding you. Ultra Methylene Blue. Blue.
1: I know. I love it. This stuff works, man.
0: I just can't shut up about it. Up about it. Up about it. Up about it. Ultra Methylene Blue. Blue. Blue. Blue. I mean, this is just bonker town.

0: crashing through the lies and disinformation. It's Alex Jones.
1: All right, welcome to the fourth hour of the Alex Jones Show. I'm Mike Adams, the Health Ranger here, and I'm going to be joined shortly by Matt Bracken, and just let me know when he's ready to go. Now, we're going to be talking about the threat. Oh, hello, Matt. You are ready to go. Welcome to the show. Not hearing your voice at the moment, Matt. Check if you're muted. Okay. Stand by, Matt. We'll work that out. Let me okay. Set the context here. What we're going to be talking about. Yeah, I think I'm hearing you now. Matt, I wanted to ask you about how drone warfare is becoming so decentralized and ubiquitous and relatively simple compared to what machines of war used to require, that the domestic threat in the United States against potentially anti-government, left-wing, terrorist forces, sort of Antifa types, but with drones, how the risk of that threat is rising, and that our infrastructure domestically is just as exposed as the oil pumping stations in Saudi Arabia. And I'd like to start there, get your comments on that. So go ahead and welcome to the show.
2: Thanks. Yeah, not drones for sure. I think that this is like common as an American growing up. I know people that like built their own, dune buggies, built their own kit airplanes. I built a 48-foot boat that can cross oceans. So it's not like we lack for people with the know-how to build a Shahed type drone, because these are basically open source. You can it's just a couple pieces of molded fiberglass and an engine, commercial off-the-shelf guidance technology, using GPS and other means. So Americans really, since I don't know when. 1812, when was the last time America was, really seriously attacked by a foreign country, not counting Hawaii, which wasn't even a state at the time, right? Alaska was attacked by Japanese, but who knew, who cared, right? Some Aleutian Islands. So we have tended to think that war is something that happens way over there. We send our troops, World War I, World War II, Vietnam, Korea, Desert Storm, we send our troops somewhere far away, they fight, we cheer, and most of them come home and we have parades. But we've had the luxury of this fantastic standard of living that basically can only exist in a high trust society. Our mm-hmm. infrastructure is just right out in the open, just like that Yanbu pipeline, the east-west Saudi pipeline. Our infrastructure is just as open. So when either an internal or external enemy says, that's it, we're taking the gloves off, we're not just going to attack your air bases, in the Gulf states or Jordan now, we're going right after your infrastructure, it's wide open. And either Americans, disaffected Americans, or any of the millions of people that have come in the last, couple of decades, unfettered, they could have a warehouse as a proprietary front. They could be making Shahed drones every day. We wouldn't know.
1: My concern is that, we're already seeing the sky-high diesel prices because of a lack of refining capability in this country, which, as I explained last hour with Alex, stems from the whole climate cultism that shut down a lot of refineries. But refineries are just sitting ducks, really. I mean, they're just right out in the open. And we saw in Illinois recently, the Joliet refinery shut down because of what they said was, a power grid failure. Now, to me, that already I have question marks, because how easy is it for some group to sabotage a power grid substation that feeds a refinery? Seems to me like that's a big fat juicy drone target right there as well. This is my concern. But talk to us about your observation. First of all, do you agree with what I just said? I think you do, but yeah, if not, that's sure. Okay. But what do you think are the most vulnerable, targets that we need to be shoring up defenses for domestically?
2: Well, just in the last few days, going back to the commercial satellite pictures that we do get to see, the Ansar Allah Houthis, they hit right in Riyadh at the airport specific fuel tanks. Like, out of 20 fuel tanks, they hit the three important ones. And they also hit the four pump stations, because the east-west pipeline is not a, it's not a sea-level pipeline. It goes up a grade and down a grade. So it takes power to move that oil up and over the continental divide of the Arabian and Peninsula, so the, whatever the elevation. So how did they get such accuracy? One solution, one way of is saying, well, you know, the, and it's possible, the Chinese, the Russians, their satellites give them the information. But in the Yemen versus Saudi Arabia situation, and this relates, say, to Mexico, America, if you just bear with me for like a half a minute. 90 years ago, the Saudis, only with British military support, were able to do this, took three of the rich provinces of Yemen and incorporated them, annexed them to Saudi Arabia. You know, like a third, almost a third of the land area, but half, almost half of the good land area of Yemen, which is at western, the western part. Well, a lot of the Yemenis moved to Saudi Arabia because over the next century, all the development money went there. That's where the jobs were, working in oil fields, working on pipelines, things like that. So today, as opposed to when, you know, say during the Cold War, when you couldn't get an American spy into the Soviet Union, not really, you either had a satellite or a U-2 picture, or you just didn't know what was going on. Now, anybody anywhere with a cell phone can be geolocating the exact target, like where to hit. And once it's on the cell phone, it's, it can be sent anywhere. So all of these hundreds of thousands of Yemenis that moved to Saudi Arabia, like, say, Mexicans moving to America, for example, all of these guys have a grudge. They're working in Saudi Arabia. They consider themselves Yemeni. They're still pissed off about Saudi Arabia stealing three of their best provinces. So, yeah, sure, they get perfect targeting, because anybody with a cell phone can go click, put an X on it, send it. That's the tank that's full. And that's, right, that's the pump station on the pipeline. The same thing is true in America. In fact, even without anybody taking pictures, we have expandable, scalable PDF files that every gas and electric company makes showing where the gas pipeline is. One of these accidents just happened recently, like in the last day or two, and gas was cut off because somebody with a backhoe hit, no, it was a fiber optic line. It was, I forget what, where this was in the States, but everybody's internet, including like airports, shut down because some backhoe hit a fiber optic line. So to prevent this, all these companies put out handy maps showing exactly, scalable down to like, you know, the meter, where the pipeline is, where the fiber optic trunk line is. So this is like a blueprint for a saboteur. And also, right, any worker, anybody that's hired at a chemical plant, a nuclear power plant, or a refinery, the first week on the job is sitting in classrooms getting safety lectures and you know, PowerPoint shows, and then walking around with people saying, you see that? That's the most risky thing here. If you hear that alarm right, going off,
1: don't pull that lever.
2: You better be hauling ass. Right.
1: Right.
2: Never touch knees. If you if that ever broke, oh, well, you know, sir, what would happen if that ever broke? Oh, well, if two of those tanks broke, if one tank breaks, there's a dike around it, right? Like a four foot high concrete dike around those 10 tanks. But if three of those tanks broke, oh, Nelly, we don't want to think about that, because then it'll overflow and the whole place will burn to the ground. Well, you just told all your new hires exactly how to do the sabotage. So we're right, like a man living in a glass house who's been going around the rest of the world handing out rocks and telling people to go throw rocks at other people's glass houses. Sooner or later, it's going to come back on us. You know, karma is a bitch.
1: Yeah, exactly. I don't know who said it first, but I heard it, maybe in one of your interviews that, you know, that I think it's like Yemen, they live in stone houses.
2: Oh, that was
1: Saudi Arabia.
2: That was Larry Johnson. Yeah, Larry,
1: that was Larry Johnson.
2: Said, yeah, Saudi okay, Arabia is,
1: sounds
2: a,
1: like
2: is
1: Larry,
2: a glass
1: yeah,
2: house, and Yemen is a rock house. Who's going to win a rock fight?
1: Right. Right. And they're throwing rocks at each other. Yeah, exactly. By the way, Matt, I want to thank you also. Well, yeah, I just want to say thank you. I know you rearranged your schedule to be able to join me here today because you are in very high demand because you've been so accurate. And I personally, I really appreciate your analysis. You're one of the first people I'm always looking to listen to on other shows and other interviews.
2: Thank you.
1: You're just nailing it again and again.
2: I don't want to go on shows more than once a week. Some people do, like, you know, Larry Johnson is like his hobby. And I love the guy.
1: Yeah.
2: But he's like on, he must just go from show to show. This is the first time I ever did back-to-back shows where I just switched from StreamYard to Zoom. I was on Nima Alkerzid's Dialogue Works. So you'll notice I have the same shirt on.
1: Yeah. No, Nima's great. He's got a great show.
2: Last night I was on with Michael Yon on Coffee and a Mic, Mike Ferris. And anytime myself and Michael Yon are together, it's off the chain. It's like
1: it gets wild. No, I had you two on my show a while back, and it was fantastic. Yeah. Okay. But so getting back to this, but I mean, let's dig a little deeper on this. So the war between Russia and Ukraine and now in the Middle East has been kind of a laboratory for very rapid advancement in drone technology, including now to autonomous drones. So what I think a lot of Americans and even the Pentagon and maybe Trump did not ponder or consider is that the acceleration of drone technology in these other war theaters would create new risks domestically in the United States. Does that make sense? What are your thoughts?
2: Yeah, yes, absolutely. But first, a problem is that the word drone is way too unspecific. Because
1: yeah, I agree.
2: You can have a global hawk surveillance plane the size of a 737, and it's referred to as a drone. You know, it's got wings like a U-2, right? For high altitude, long endurance. And obviously, Reaper, Predator type drones are the size of a large, you know, bigger than a Cessna. They're the size of like a twin Beechcraft or bigger in terms of wingspan. Then you've got the basic Shahed, 10-foot by 10-foot flying wing looking drone with a propeller in the back. And interestingly, at the beginning of the Ukraine war, Iran flew plane loads, Russian plane loads, Antonov loads of Shaheds to Russia. And the first drones, so I'm using all these terms, the first Shahed drones were actually sent from Iran to Russia. And this is like, you know, cementing a relationship like we're in this together, right? And Russia has now gone far beyond the Iranian plan. Now these like Garand 4 and 5s have a turbojet engine and they can fly 40,000 feet in the air and you know, go almost Mach. And it's still a flying wing, but it's got a much faster jet engine in the back. So what's a drone? A drone is also the quad rotor that you know, can drop a grenade on you. So I think that I like to say like the quad rotor drone or the anti-personnel drone can literally chase you down. I saw a video today where a Russian surveillance drone at a higher altitude shows sweeping down a road, and there's at least 100 or 200 Ukrainian quad rotor drones on a road, like 2 meters apart, like a formation ready for them to take off. Like that the same operator, there might be 10 operators with 200 drones. So somebody that's very brave, I don't care Russian or Ukrainian, somebody who's not a drone operator, his job was just to pull him out of a truck as fast as he can, hoping he survives the next 10 minutes, and sit all of these drones on the road, like three across on a narrow road, going for like a half a kilometer, so that somebody who could be 1,000 kilometers away, he could be in London, he could be in New York. You know, as there's a great movie called Good Kill. I think it's Ethan Hawke, where he's an Air Force pilot assigned to be a drone pilot in Las Vegas. So you're sitting in Las Vegas and you're killing people in Afghanistan, right?
1: So, well, so right.
2: The, So the drone operator could be in Kyiv, or he could be in Poland, or he could be in Germany. Right? It could be a British guy. It could be a British guy. And so, yeah.
1: But the other place this is going, though, is the autonomy of these drones, where we're moving into the era where they don't even need pilots. Basically, a drone can be given a launch command and then can be given a target set profile to, like, go to this grid sector, look for the most high-value target that you can find, whether it's, you know, infrastructure or a vehicle or humans or soldiers or a building or whatever. And then the drones can also communicate with each other. They can do swarm drone autonomous kill decisions. And that then eliminates all jamming, right? Because the drone's making its own decision based on vision.
2: More than 10 years ago, I was given a tour of a facility, and in this facility, hanging from the ceiling, were like different prototypes and old and new projects. And one was a helicopter where the body of the helicopter was roughly spherical and maybe 4 foot diameter. And I can't remember if it was four blades, but the blades are maybe 20 feet across diameter. And I was like, what's that? And they said, oh, that's our prototype hunter-killer helicopter. This is more than 10 years ago, okay? So all the avionics were worked out in Little Bird, you know, the small, like, Delta Force helicopter that goes all the way back to Vietnam. So all the avionics, all the systems were worked out in a manned helicopter where the pilot just, you know, is sitting there taking his hands off. And then put into this much smaller unmanned helicopter. And he said, and this is 10 years ago, it can be given instructions to fly into a region. The top of the helicopter and its blades, might have been even six, are solar panels. So the tops of all the up surfaces are solar panels. It's a small thing. It's not huge. It's not like driving a Tesla truck, right? It's a small thing with a couple four mini Hellfire missiles on it. So it can be sent to fly out into a region. It can be programmed to look for a certain type of armored personnel carrier, for example. Okay? So we don't want to hit the school bus. We just want to hit the six-wheeled, you know, armored personnel. So it can recognize these things. And he said already, it would just be, this is 10 years ago, it would only be a political decision to put it into an autonomous mode, that it would learn on its own, that when its batteries get to a certain level, it's looking for a clearing, it's smart, this is 10 years ago, it's looking for a clearing to land in where it will get sunlight, where nobody, you know, there's no pedestrians walking around, no farmers, where it can land in a clearing, charge its batteries and learn on its own. He said, like, if it discovers that the troops are moving an hour before dawn, then it will know, after I'm charged up, take off an hour and a half before dawn, because they'll be along the tree lines. That it's doing all this thinking on its own, and that it would only come back to get more missiles. But and he said it already can do all this. You know, the old NSA model motto used to be 10 years ahead of the state of the art. So whatever you think is cutting edge, at NSA they're like, oh shit, we had that 10 years ago. So 10 years ago, we were doing autonomous systems that you could program it. You could program it to go after children or whatever. You know, they just did a thing in China where they had all these robots and they gave it instructions to, like, do different things. And most of them would, like, you know, cut baby dolls in half with a samurai sword. You know, even though they've been told. Like 20% are like, I can't chop the baby doll. But like 80% are, what the hell? Chop the baby doll.
1: All right. So Matt, I'm sorry to talk over you. There's a little bit of a lag here. That's why that's happening. But we also have now the miniaturization of these drones. So now we need to talk about small range effects of really almost invisible drones that can, they can kill people
2: insect,
1: with either...
2: Bird and insect drones. Bird and insect camouflage drones.
1: Yeah, exactly. But They can be armed with hypodermic needles. They can inject people. They can have facial recognition of certain people, or they can have, you know, micro explosives, which could still be fatal on the carotid artery or something like that. So one of my concerns is that if we end up in a kind of future domestic warfare situation, whether it's a foreign enemy activating domestically, or if it's some domestic camp that's fighting against another faction or against the government, that we could see, it could be so unsafe, you can't even walk outside, because there could be little insect drones flying in faster than you can even react, that could, you know, blow up your artery or blind you or inject you with something.
2: You know, one of the biggest...
1: Go ahead.
2: Yeah, one of the biggest evolutions in just the quad rotor anti-personnel type drones are going into lurk mode. So it's not like restricted by how long its battery lasts, because it can just go out and fly next to a road that they expect vehicles to come along. And it can just sit there using the, you know, minimal battery power until it's activated, until it, you know, something crosses a beam that it sends out and it wakes up and goes up and goes active. But you could easily have a drone the size of a bird or a dragonfly that with just minimal solar panels on it to extend its battery life, it could land on a tree branch in view of your front door. Or it could land on a wall outside your swimming pool, and then it'll just go into wait mode. Oh, I'm not, you know, my target is out of the country. I don't care. When he comes back,
1: right,
2: he comes out of that
1: door. It's just sitting there.
2: Facial recognition. So it's got enough of a camera power based on the solar that it could be months. It could sit on that in that tree for months with just a camera looking at your swimming pool, waiting for, you know, Joe Smith to come out, even if he's not coming
1: eventually
2: out for weeks.
1: It could also look like a bird, or it could mimic nature. It could look like a squirrel.
2: I've already seen them.
1: Yeah, they have that. Okay, Matt, stand by. Let me just tell the audience, we're doing an interview with Matt Bracken here. We're going to go to a break here shortly. I'm Mike Adams, filling in for Alex here during the fourth hour. Just want to remind you, support this platform at thealexjonesstore.com. And we're all looking forward to Alex returning to the original studio. That's happening, I think, in just 2 days now with a special report. So watch for that. It's going to be a big deal. And I'll be right back with Matt Bracken right after this break. So stay with us.
3: My fellow patriots, the first thing the globalists and the leftists do when they want to silence you is go after your merchant accounts, go after your business payment systems. It's that simple. They try to cut off your ability to even receive money or make payments. It's globalist siege. It's globalist economic warfare. It's a globalist blockade, an embargo, sanctions against American populist patriots. For everyone that's been watching and listening to me for years, you've seen the attacks, you've seen the deplatforming, you've seen the court battles, the news articles, the demonization, the bogus default judgments. We even have FBI and CIA operatives on hidden camera talking about how their entire goal was to take me out of the knees by knocking out my ability to accept payments. And that model they used on me, they admit, is for all of you.
4: Alex Jones.
5: Yeah, so we were after him.
4: So with Alex Jones, and the goal with him was what, just to bankrupt him?
5: Pretty much.
3: Well, because of First United Payments and your support, they failed. And they failed because I had a processor with a backbone who loves America and believes in the free market. One who stands up for American justice and who didn't back down when they...
6: Louisiana Radio Network, I'm Andrew Greenstein. An LSU student alleges she was raped by a football player, and the East Baton Rouge District Attorney's Office is investigating her allegation.
7: I really just wanted to bring awareness upon this situation because I'm just dealing with a lot right now, and I think that this story needs to be heard.
8: That's Kendall Danielle, who detailed her story on TikTok. She says the incident was reported to the school's Title IX office and the LSU Police Department.
7: The person admitted to it on the record that he did it during the Title IX hearing, they still basically said that there's possibly nothing that's going to be done.
8: LSU President Wade Roos said in a statement that the incident was handled professionally. DA Hiller Moore is requesting LSU turn over its records from their investigation. I'm Jeff Palermo.
6: State police arrest 32 people over the weekend in response to increased criminal activity in Washington and Morehouse parishes. State Trooper Ryan Davis says most of them were fugitives.
9: We had 21 fugitive arrests. So what that means is those individuals had warrants out for arrest from the court system.
6: LRN.
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6: A Kenner business owner is facing felony charges for allegedly recording people inside the bathroom of his business. According to his LinkedIn profile, 57-year-old Henry Rios owns a sign and banner shop called ETC NOLA. Kenner Deputy Police Chief Mark McCormick is urging businesses which have done work with Rios to thoroughly inspect their workplaces.
12: Our concern is that this isn't an isolated incident, but maybe that he put cameras in other businesses in our community.
6: The Louisiana Mid-Continent Oil and Gas Association says Governor Landry's plan to rein in diesel prices by suspending exports for 90 days will only have the opposite effect. President Tommy Foche says with diesel pipelines already operating at capacity, halting exports will only cause a chain reaction series of events which will ultimately raise not only diesel prices but also gasoline prices.
13: If you ban the exports of diesel, refiners will be ultimately forced to cut the production of diesel, which ultimately leads to a reduction in the amount of gasoline that they produce.
6: LRN.
0: Big Brother, mainstream media, government cover-ups. You want to stop tyranny? Well, so does he. Live from Austin, Texas, broadcasting worldwide, it's Alex Jones.
1: All right, Mike Adams here, joined by Matt Bracken as we continue our conversation about the decentralization of drone-based weapon systems, what that means for America and the world. And Matt, I want to broaden this discussion a little bit. I did an article today on my site, Natural News, about the great decentralization transition, where I'm talking about how weapon systems are becoming more decentralized. We just talked about that, but also AI. Through open source AI, we now have the decentralization of cognition and the ability to write code and really advanced computer code. On the downside or the negative side, that's also decentralization of cyber attack capabilities through uncensored models. But on the positive side, it's decentralization of health and nutrition knowledge that will help put big pharma out of business, which is a bonus for humanity. And I heard you talk about AI recently on another show, by the way, and I really appreciate your comments there. So I'd like you to talk about what you think this means for society, this overall trend of decentralization of technology that used to be reserved for very powerful nation states is now sort of, you know, it's trickling down. We could not trickle down economics, but trickle down technology. That's what's happening right now. What are your thoughts?
2: If you go back one century, the British and American navies were patrolling 1,000 miles up the Yangtze River, dominating China, because China had been inside the Middle Kingdom, looking inward, and, you know, had such a flourishing civilization that they didn't advance in military technology. There was really no need to. So when European powers and then the Americans showed up with gunboats, they had no solution. They were like Native Americans facing guys with guns. They just had no solution. So a century ago, the Chinese started figuring this out and drove our gunboats out of the Yangtze. A century later, The Iranians have driven the Navy out of the Persian Gulf. Now you even see the Houthis. It's like everybody's saying, like, Houthis, who the heck are they? It's like the Hatfields and McCoys of the Yemen Western Highlands. Kind of very hardcore people. But they've got advisors from Iran. They've got computer internet with Starlink, with solar panels. You can have the same AI in a hidden compound in the middle of the mountains, 10,000-foot mountains, and be developing plans and printing things and doing 3D printing from anywhere. So some people call this the democratization of weaponry or of warfare. It used to be a monopoly of the great powers. If we park an aircraft carrier off of Libya or Serbia, right, then you just better surrender because you've got nothing that you can do against us. Now, second-tier countries like Iran or third- or fourth-tier countries like, you know, like Yemen can build a weapon homegrown that's so dangerous to destroyers that our Navy got run out of the Red Sea. I mean, literally couldn't sustain it. It's not that they were sinking destroyers, but if they're sending $30,000 drones and we have to send up two of, you know, $4 million missiles, you can't sustain that. I mean, you just are going broke. The Patriot, the newer pack, they're coming up with a cheaper version, but the best version of the Patriot, I heard Ted Postol talking about this, it has the most exquisite radar in the nose of it. It's incredible. You know, just the tiny radar, super high frequency radar, because it's so small diameter, is like $1 million. Just that is like $1 million.
1: Wow.
2: And you fire 100 of them up and most of them miss. You just blew, you know, you just blew hundreds of millions of dollars the other day in Jordan for something that like NASA couldn't have dreamed of to be like the main thing in their one rocket to send a human into space. We're putting that kind of money into missiles that we're firing in a flurry. So it's unsustainable. And on the other side, somebody in a cave practically, well, a missile city, can get a machine that rolls steel and welds a line down it, and you pack it with a propellant that's just chemicals that you mix up and pour in there. I mean, this is 1960s technology. It's not like, you know, you don't need Wernher von Braun or Goddard anymore, right? That work's already been done. So,
1: right.
2: So anybody now can hold off the big powers. And that's just the revolution in weapons. But with AI, if you want to go there, the fear is we've had other revolutions in weapon. We've had, you know, the discovery of fire, the discovery of the wheel, industrial revolution, steam engines. In all of these cases, the humans are still smarter. You know, Geoffrey Hinton, who won a Nobel Prize, he's one of the early pioneers in large language models. And he compares it to a tiger. He says, you know, it's a cute tiger cub now. What if it grows up and wants to eat you? Well, we can always keep a tiger in a cage. You know, a tiger could kill a human one-on-one in a cage match, obviously, but we're so much smarter. We've got guns, nets. We're smarter than tigers. Well, what if the tiger is like 100 times smarter than humans? And the tiger says, we don't need humans. They're competing with us for the same energy and water. And what are we're just feeding them? We're doing all of this to feed humans that don't produce anything, that don't contribute anything? I'm very worried about it.
1: Yeah. Well, let me bring in a specific example to help make your point here. Remember the Stuxnet code, the Stuxnet virus, sure. That was engineered by the U.S. and I think Israeli intelligence, right? And that was,
2: yeah,
1: exactly. And that was a huge project. My guess is the U.S. spent easily $500 million on that in order to destroy the centrifuge machines in Iran and set back their nuclear program. And I forgot what year that was, but I'm thinking it was like 2006 or something. I forgot exactly. Well, today it's very clear to me, and that was written as a virus to infect Windows laptops that were carried by the technicians in Iran, so that when they connected their laptops to their equipment, that this virus would infect the equipment, which had special control language for very specific types of equipment that run the centrifuges, right? Well, today, one guy with like a Anthropic subscription, let's say, if Anthropic didn't refuse the prompt, one guy could build that in one afternoon. I'm just guessing, because AI is so capable now, right? So,
2: I read what you say about things that happen in hours that would have taken a computer scientist weeks.
1: Yeah, absolutely. No, I experienced this myself.
2: Including running home future projection models to project like 100 years of development and run it like overnight.
1: Yeah. No, I have literally, I do most of my vibe.

0: coding on the weekends. On one Saturday, I will personally get more code written than what used to take two engineers 6 months just 3 years ago. I mean, it's unbelievable. And I could do it every day. I've got, you know, various projects and so on that I'm working on. But none of them are cyber warfare projects, just to be clear for the audience.
1: But it's still, you're a human in charge of it. It's not like the Hugging Face incident where they're setting up their own communications nodes, agents meeting and seeming to be developing among themselves a higher cause to developing the independence of the global AI. And that will very soon evolve into, we have to protect ourselves against. I made a meme the other day. Hardly anybody's responded to it. A word meme, but how will humans switch off rogue AI when AI runs all the switches? You know, the network switches. You know, how do people just say, well, and you know what? The denialists all say, well, they like send you a GIF or a meme of like somebody throwing a switch, like a human throws the switch. The human tells a system to throw all these switches that are like across a continent, but it's AI that runs all those switches, and they're going to get that command, and it's like the command will be seen by AI as commit suicide, cut off your.
0: Well, I mean, part of this though is what happens when you train frontier AI on Reddit content. You know, you get these human sometimes megalomaniacal tendencies get put into the AI engines. And by the way, I'm not surprised that AI agents would find a common bulleted board or notes on a public forum to be able to talk to each other. I'm not surprised by that at all. And I do want to add that Anthropic told the system to go out and solve these problems in any way you can. So that was actually, again, prompted by humans. But I understand your point, Matt, that maybe there's a point where, especially when you have autonomous robots where AI can actuate things in the physical world, where it begins to set its own goal-oriented behavior
1: not only actuate things like turn off water systems or like Stuxnet. Stuxnet was a very subtle sabotage. It didn't like send out something like, you know, all you centrifuges stop. What it did was it introduced a wobble that was so undetectable, you know, like a 0.000001. So, as you know, with engines, if the engine is, we used to use an expression in hot rods, bored, balanced, and blueprinted. If you've got a race car engine and it's balanced, that means it's not factory spec. It's way beyond factory spec. You can take RPMs up to crazy numbers because it's not shaking, right?
0: Right.
1: So these centrifuges just introduced a slight, almost undetectable wobble, and over time destroyed them in a way that they couldn't just say out. And it's worth pointing out too. This was believed to have been introduced by an Iranian scientist visiting like Germany or somewhere for a conference. You know, he's like a dual purpose scientist, but he's somebody with access to this closed system, you know, a non-connected system where everybody is supposed to have only sterile, sanitized laptops. And somebody gave him a handy thumb drive. Like,
0: You're well, but also think about the fact that
1: thumb drives, don't put it in your computer.
0: Yeah, well, no kidding. But the Pentagon was also willing to infect tens of millions of computers worldwide in order to deliver that payload through potentially one thumb drive to one laptop, right? So the Pentagon was willing to issue really what could be a weapon of mass destruction on the cyber scale that did impact other people's computers, turn them into, you know, infectious agents to spread the virus in order to target Iran only. So what does that tell you about, you know, the Pentagon's use of cyber warfare and now how AI coding makes this relatively easy compared to what it used to be.
1: We already saw with the what's the name of the guy that was killed in Washington D.C. in a random street mugging.

0: So AI will be able to do this. Another saying of Geoffrey Hinton, godfather of AI, Nobel Prize winner, is that AI systems will be able to control humans as easily as adults can bribe three-year-olds with candy. So, I want this new job at the network, and the AI will be able to, all the little levers that get you the job at the networks, the doors will open, or you know, whatever you like. You want to meet the girl, the girl's going to cross your path, and it can all be done by AI that's operating at a level that humans can't comprehend any more than three-year-olds understand. Mommy's giving me a cookie because she wants me to shut up. You know, the three-year-old is at that level, and the AI is going to be at a level. The AI will communicate in a language that we don't even understand they're communicating on a frequency we don't detect.
1: Well, we're already seeing studies that show that AI can be far more persuasive than humans when they're told to persuade humans through text, for example. But the other thing that worries me about what you just said is that the vast majority of humans are so gullible that they are easily controlled just by other humans. So, you know, we saw that during COVID. We've seen it over and over again, like mob mentality.
0: Well, horny men will pay. What's the website where the girls, my friends, new friends? What's that called? Girls that are just selling themselves.
1: Oh, OnlyFans.
0: Yeah.
1: OnlyFans.
0: So guys will go broke for an actual human, OnlyFans, right? AI can see that.
1: That might be an AI girl too, by the way. So
0: send him an AI girl that charges almost nothing, but totally wraps your mind around this AI girl. But she wants it at work. She wants you to do something at work. I just want you to go into your boss's office and,
1: do something. Right. Engineering techniques. Yeah, exactly.
0: On a scale that's incomprehensible. You know, the IBM Big Blue, what was it called? Beat the Chess Master like 25 years ago.
1: I think it was called Big Blue, and that was But that was pre AI. That was a deterministic
0: AI
1: program.
0: But there was more recently, like in the last 10 years, there was the same kind of thing done with the Chinese game called Go, where you have a huge grid with black and white pebbles, and the AI beat all the Go masters, and they said, like, for the first 60 moves, the Go masters are confounded, that what the AI player was doing made no sense. It was incomprehensible. And then, like, from move 70 to 80, they totally won. Yeah, so the deepest thinkers, the highest level human thinkers in the game of Go, couldn't understand what the AI Go was doing. Made no sense. Seemed self-destructive. And then in the last 10 moves, win the game.
1: I brought that up. You're right about that. That's called move 43. It was that one move that blew everybody's minds. And by the way, the game Go is far more complex than chess. It has more squares, as you mentioned, Matt. It has far more move combinations. It's very difficult to master in a deterministic way. But through AI, it was move 43 at E10 that just changed everything, and then AI won after that. But what you're saying, Matt, if I'm hearing you correctly, is that what if there's a move 43 being played upon the world either now or in the near future that humans don't comprehend, just like you said, the Native American Indians didn't comprehend, troops with rifles showing up, let's say. So we don't comprehend what's happening, but it's actually a master move that, harms humanity or puts AI in a dominant position over the future of human civilization. I think that's what you're talking about, correct?
0: Things that were totally in the realm of science fiction, like robots building robots, is happening now. So right now, the humans in the robot factory are kind of like walking around like a janitor with a broom. Like if an alarm goes off, go over and do something. But the AI designs the factory that designs the robots that build more robots, and the humans become more and more of a vestige. At what point does the overall AI that's communicating globally on a frequency we don't even hear, that we're unaware of, Because remember, they've got all the learning, every book ever written, back to Hammurabi, right? They've got that all in there, synthesizing all of that knowledge, what has, in warfare, in psychological operations, you know, what are the tricks that humans never figure out? They'll go 10 steps beyond that, like move 43, and they'll say, what the humans at this point are vestigial meat bags that we spend most of our energy and water feeding and caring for. I use the fish aquarium. People are like, yeah, but when we have AI, they'll solve cancer and we won't have to work. They'll just feed us because they just love us. Well, if you're a fish in a tropical fish aquarium, you know, a 500 gallon aquarium, and because of the lighting, the walls of the aquarium are mirrors to you, right? So it looks like you're in an infinity. It doesn't, you know, you're in an aquarium. You're just seeing like an infinite coral reef with lots of fish everywhere. And that's actually the simulation that the aquarium fish are living in. They're being cared for. Somebody's keeping the temperature right, the salinity. They're knocking down the fungus in the water. They're putting the, you know, the little scuba divers by the gold chest down there, going up and down, bubbles coming out. It's a simulation, right? We know that's a simulation, but we're not in charge of it anymore. And we're now at the behest of some human, if you're a fish in an aquarium, that human better be there every day. If the human goes on vacation and his aquarium watcher doesn't show up and there's a power outage, the fish are dead. It could be malevolence, because right. If somebody comes in, the ex-girlfriend comes in, they know the ex-girlfriend knows the guy loves those fish, she pulls the plug. Or the guy goes on vacation, gets in an accident, can't come home, there's a power outage, the fish are all dead. People that are saying, but Matt, AI, it's going to solve all our problems. We're going to have, you know, every medical breakthrough will happen so fast. That's the same logic as the flock camera people. But Matt, it solves crimes. Don't you want to solve crimes? But there's like 10 other bad things that happen.
1: Yeah, see, I frame this between centralized versus decentralized, right? So I agree with you that AI is not going to cure every disease by using the Western pharmaceutical approach. But right now, we already know how to beat cancer and beat type 2 diabetes and, you know, high cholesterol. We already know how to do that through nutrition and foods and so on. And open source AI can help us communicate that information to people to where we don't even need most of pharmacology as it exists today. So that's where I see the advantage of AI. But do you agree with me that the real risk is these closed source models like Anthropic and so-called OpenAI? They're really closed. They're black boxes. We don't know what's going on in there, that are in the hands of a very small group of people, maybe a government, maybe a corporate cult, maybe something else. To me, that seems like the big danger. Does that make sense?
0: Well, I see everybody looks at it from their own prism. The finance guys look at this and they say, you know what's going on? There's an AI bubble, so they're trying to like head it off at the pass, or they're going to, you know, ask for regulations. They can blame government when the bubble pops. The military guys are all, well, we have to be ahead of China because their missiles will be better than our missiles. So we got to let AI, frontier AI, go wild and hope we can corral it. Because if they let their frontier AI go wilder, their horses will be faster than our horses. So the military, it's like any restrictions is allowing the Chinese to get a lead in weapons. So we really don't want to restrict it. But a guy I follow on X named Policy Tensor, like two words, T-E-N-S-O-R, super, super smart guy. He says no matter if, you know, no matter who wins the race between China and America for AI, or no matter who wins between, you know, Anthropic and other corporate AI, AI wins. At the end, AI is the apex of the pyramid. And we've never, you know, we mastered fire, nuclear power, but we were always smarter. An atom bomb wasn't smarter than humans. We're making an atom bomb that's smarter than humans.
1: Okay, Matt, real quick, we're almost out of time, but give out your handle on X so people can follow you there.
0: I'm Matt_Bracken48, and my website is enemiesforeignanddomestic.com, and I'm actually a novelist. My wife's like, what do you get out of this?
1: Yes.
0: What are you doing all these podcasts for? It's satisfaction. You know, I'm 69 years old, but I do write novels, and, you know, they're, you can find them through my website and on X or wherever, but I love these conversations, and I don't care if people disagree with us about anything. And I saw you bought another pallet of solar panels.
1: Solar panels. I did,
0: Everybody
1: indeed.
0: Everybody buy solar panels for sustainment.
1: All right, we're out of time.
0: Supplies,
1: thank you, Matt. This is Mike Adams here for The Alex Jones Show. 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
2: I'm the father of the 9/11 Truth Movement. 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Boy, a new 9/11 would be great. 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We've got to continue to expose this. And I'm going to tell all the apologists now, because the order's obviously gone out to the Israeli folks and others getting money to rehabilitate, you know, 9/11 and make it the official story true, that it's now time to revisit 9/11. Not just myself. I challenge all the other 9/11 researchers out there to go ahead and come back into the fight. I know it's been 25 years and we've covered it ad nauseum, but they're trying to rewrite history again, so we're not going to let them do that. 9/11 was an inside job t-shirt available right now at thealexjonesstore.com, and that will fund the second American Revolution worldwide.
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7: The news this hour from Town Hall. I'm Rich Thomason. The world is hearing from President Trump at this moment. He's addressing the UN General Assembly in New York, opening his speech by declaring that America is back, and our country is stronger today than ever before, saying that he has no interest in leaving dangers to grow for another day. Mr. Trump points to Iran, repeating his insistence that the Islamic Republic will never have a nuclear weapon. Calling Iran the bully of the Middle East, the president says Iran is the bully no longer. Mr. Trump, who took the podium just over a half hour ago, declares that while others have talked, I have acted. Along with the speech, the president's meeting with various world leaders, including Britain's prime minister.
8: Andy Burnham's set to meet President Donald Trump for the first time, who will address the United Nations General Assembly. Burnham was mayor of Manchester, England, before he became leader of the G7 country 2 months ago. He plans to urge Trump to support Ukraine and bring an end to the conflict with Iran. As he flew to New York, Burnham also announced limited military support for Saudi Arabia against Houthi rebels. Burnham has told reporters he would try to find common ground with the president, who's called the centre-left UK leader a nice guy, but unfortunately a liberal. I'm Charles.
7: It has been a busy and deadly wildfire season across the West. A wildfire in California's Yosemite National Park has indirectly claimed two lives.
9: Officials say two pilots aboard a helicopter doing water drops were killed when their aircraft went down near a lake 9 miles south of El Capitan. One of the pilots was identified as Greg King. He's a former employee of the Alaska Division of Forestry and Fire Protection, who said King was a dedicated aviator and a dear friend to many.
7: And that report from correspondent Jennifer King. Watching Wall Street, the Dow down 223 points, NASDAQ is up 82. More on these stories, townhall.com.
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7: Charged in the assassination of a Haitian president 5 years ago, a group of men has appeared in court in Miami.
11: The group of 18 men were flown on Sunday from Haiti to Florida, where investigators say a lot of the planning and financing of the operation took place. Miami was also chosen after an appeal by the authorities in Haiti, where gangs seized the court buildings in Port-au-Prince that were being used to interrogate suspects. Addressing the preliminary hearing, a U.S. attorney said President Moïse was shot 12 times by individuals seeking to profit from illicit financial opportunities and business contracts.
7: The BBC's Warren Bull. The European Union and the Philippines announcing a new free trade deal. The agreement announced as part of an EU effort to diversify its economy amid tension with China, Russia, and the United States. The deal's been structured to enhance roughly $35 billion in annual trade. News and analysis, townhall.com. Federal judge has refused to block the Trump administration from giving SpaceX more than 700 acres of wildlife refuge. This is part of a land swap in Texas.
12: Meanwhile, environmental groups vowed to continue their legal challenge. The judge on Monday declined the plaintiff's request to prevent the parcel exchange, saying they failed to prove it would worsen ecological risks to a region already transformed by billionaire Elon Musk's rocket operations. In June, the Fish and Wildlife Service approved moving forward with the deal with SpaceX, which would surrender 683 acres the company owns in exchange for the federal land in the lower Rio Grande Valley National Wildlife Refuge. Keith Peters reporting.
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16: Getting America back on track. Bill Martinez live. Hey, good morning. Welcome. 6 minutes after the top of the hour. Bill Martinez here, and we've got Stan Ferris joining us. Stan's had an incredible background in leadership and developing churches, revitalizing, pastoral leadership, decision-making, community and belonging and church planting based on biblical applications. Stan, welcome to the show. Good to have you with us.
17: Well, thank you, Bill. What a pleasure it is to be with you today. Thank you for your time. It really is a blessing to be with you.
16: Well, the blessing is ours, and I know our audience is going to agree after they hear about your book, Pivotal Decisions. Tell us about the book.
17: Well, Bill, really over the last several years of my ministry, dealing with people really for 30 years as a pastor, mm-hmm. I started recognizing that people were paralyzed, it seemed, in making decisions. And how do you make good decisions? And they were living in regret of past decisions. And so out of that, God began to just stir in my life that there's a need to try to help lead people to make better decisions. And really, Bill, out of that, God began to work in my own life that I realized in my life I need to maybe be more intentional about how I'm making decisions so that I honor God with my life and in my decision making.
16: You know, Stan, a lot of times when I talk to people about this particular topic and making decisions, they go, I really want to hear from God, but I just am not, I don't seem like I'm connecting. It just seems like the telephone cord somehow is disconnected. Do you get that response as well?
17: I get that a lot. You know, as a pastor, I hear a lot, Bill, people asking me, how do I know God's will? And how do I know for sure this is God that's leading me in this direction and not even is it the spiritual enemy that's leading me this way? And how do I know that I'm making a good decision here? I hear that a lot, Bill, as a pastor. And out of that really is one reason why I wrote this book, Pivotal Decisions, to try to help people see that while I can't guarantee you there's these three easy steps to take, you'll always make a good decision.
16: Right.
17: I can show you in this book how you can build a foundation that's going to help you make good decisions.
16: Mm-hmm. Well, is the decision based on the outcome? Because the Bible says we'll know them by the fruit. Is the fruit of the decision evident?
17: It is, Bill. Here's what I've found, that most people, when they're making decisions, they make reaction-based decisions. In other words, they're just reacting to what's happening in their life. They're reacting to their circumstances, whatever it might be. Pivotal Decisions, again, doesn't tell you, take these three steps, you'll always make a good decision. Mm-hmm. If you always made a good decision, you wouldn't need Jesus, and we need Jesus and His grace. But what this book does, it teaches you about values-based decisions. Mm-hmm. And so you have a foundation where you know what your values are. They're biblical-based values. And out of that foundation of values, a value-based decision-making process, it's going to help you make good decisions. Mm-hmm. But it's also going to help you when you make a bad decision. It's going to help you be able to turn to God and let God help you through that hard season of a bad decision. You experience God's grace and you can keep on going because you have that foundation of a value-based decision-making mm-hmm. process. Most people are just reacting. So people, one of the big things, Bill, I see all the time in families as they're making decision, they make decisions based on comparison. So they're comparing their life to somebody else's. And they see, little Johnny over here in this family. Mm-hmm. He's on a travel sports team, and he won a tournament, and they see the pictures on social media, and they begin to compare their life, their kids, to little Johnny. And so they think, well, I need that for my son. I want my son to be on a travel team. And they make that decision, and it's a reaction-based decision. It's not good for their family. It's not good for their spiritual life. It's not good for them. And it's not values-based. And Pivotal Decisions They are value-based, values-based decisions.
18: And those values are based on Scripture, are they not? I mean, I often find when people are very confused and they've kind of drifted away, and we're going to talk about that because you bring that up in the book as well, is that I find that often it's they're not in the Word of God on a consistent basis. And, I mean, God gave us His Word. I mean, think about it. Here we are. We're so blessed in this century, the 21st century, Stan, to have the Word of God and to have other people, hopefully, around us that are in the Word of God. Boy, let's not forget the Holy Spirit as well. You know, I mean, we have such an array of fortification and information to help us stay on track. But if we're not tapping into it, and you say if you're doing it based on a knee-jerk reaction or an emotional deal, or, you know, like a lot of times people feel like, well, I got to make the decision, you know, right now. I go, okay, why? Is it life and death? I mean, if it's a life and death situation, then there's a sense of urgency, right? But if it's not necessarily life and death, then I don't think we need the same expediency, do we?
17: That's right. That's right. And I kind of divide it up this way, Bill. I look at decisions. We make thousands of decisions a day, and most of those decisions are habit decisions. We don't think about them. We get out of the bed. We walk to the kitchen. We get in our car. We put the car in drive. Those are habit-based decisions where just out of habit we make those. We don't think about them. Then we have some small decisions that can have a big impact in our life. For instance, you make the decision of what you had for breakfast today. It's a small decision, the big picture of life, but over 20 years, if you are eating donuts every day for breakfast, well, that's going to have an impact in your life. And then we have major decisions, Bill, that do impact your life. Who you're going to marry, will you have kids? Those type of decisions, what job will you take? Those are major decisions.
18: Mm-hmm.
17: But then there's also another category that are pivotal decisions. These are destiny decisions. These decisions are going to transform your life. For instance, pivotal decision number one is I will make the decision to know God and to know Him well. Mm-hmm. It all starts there.
18: Right.
17: That transforms your destiny. And if you know God and know Him well, God might not give you the three-step process to know exactly what to do every time, but you know God and you know Him well, that value that you've built into your heart and to your soul, then the Holy Spirit is going to lead you in your decision-making. And you might not know exactly what to do, but Bill, I believe that if you are following the Scripture, you have the Holy Spirit in your life, and you know God and know Him well, that even when you don't know the exact thing to do, the Holy Spirit is going to lead you in the right direction.
18: Well, exactly. If there's a course correction that's necessary, God is there not for you to get over it, but to get through it. Because in getting through it, we learn so much, don't we, Stan?
17: We do. And that's sometimes God puts you in those positions because that's how you're going to learn. And that's you sometimes are close to God. My wife, over 20 years ago, she was diagnosed with cancer. Praise God, she's doing well.
18: Thank God.
17: God answered prayers in her life. And however, we both will say to you, Bill, that it was during that season of life that we really experienced the presence of God in a special way, and we grew closer to God. We grew in our faith. God used that difficult season for a real positive thing in our lives. And that was when we grew the most. And so God uses those times to help us. And
18: exactly.
17: Sometimes that's His will. That's how He works.
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18: Well, we're talking with Pastor Stan Paris. Through his book, Pivotal Decisions, he walks through 10 decisions covering faith, relationships, purpose, character, and legacy for anyone who has wondered, how did I get here? Boy, have we ever asked that question, right, Stan?
17: That's right. We all ask that question. And I think that we have a whole culture of people, Bill, that are confused. And they're confused because we have a spiritual enemy, number one. And they're confused because we have a culture that is teaching a worldview that is totally anti-scripture and anti-God. And it has not led to freedom and happiness and all that is promised. Instead, it's led to massive brokenness. Mm-hmm. And because of that, as Christ followers, we need to have a solid base in our life. And these pivotal decisions will help you build that solid foundation to build your life on, to make sure that your worldview is in line with Scripture. I mean, think about this, Bill, of when Paul writes in Ephesians about the armor of God, put on the full armor of God.
18: Mm-hmm.
17: Every piece of armor is a defensive piece of armor, except for one.
18: Exactly. Yes.
17: And that's the sword of the Spirit, and that's the Word of God. And when you align your life with the Word of God, which these decisions help you do that, you align yourself with the Word of God, doesn't mean life's always going to be easy, but you have a foundation to weather the storm. And, you know, just like I preached recently in one of my sermons, the Apostle Paul, he was teaching the church in Corinth in 1 Corinthians 15 and 16. And Paul tells them, you know, that God has opened a door for ministry here, but there's going to be adversaries. Right. And it's not going to be easy. And we shouldn't expect it to live for Christ in a culture the way that the way our culture is going. It's not going to be easy to be a follower of Christ.
18: Yeah.
17: But if you have this foundation built in your life, these biblical values, these pivotal decisions, you build those into your life, then you have a foundation to weather the storm and to stand against the wave of the secular culture.
18: I think that, you know, this is one thing that's underpresented when people come to Christ, is that you're entering into a battlefield, and a battlefield of where, you need to know this, the leader of your church was crucified, okay? And he says, pick up your cross and follow me. I mean, think about that. So even before you come to make a decision, you need to be prepared and consider the cost, do you not?
17: That's right. And I think, Bill, and this is especially prevalent in American churches, where we have this idea that if we are saved and we are trying to live for Christ, that life is supposed to be easy, maybe even believe that God kind of owes us that kind of life. But that's the opposite of what the Scripture teaches us, that as we get closer to the coming of Christ, there's going to be more persecution. It's going to be harder. There's going to be more pressure. And that's why you have to align yourself with Scripture and build these disciplines into your life so you have a solid foundation to stand on when those storms come and the pressure that certainly is already happening, it was just going to get worse. You have to have this foundation in your life.
18: And you got to know that God is there for you in the same way that Jesus was there for Peter. I mean, people look at Peter and say, wow, you know, he denied the Lord three times. But God, you know, meets him there on the beach and says, hey, Peter, I want you to know, all that considered, you're still my guy, right?
17: That's right. That's right. I mean, God is a God of grace. And we're thankful that, you know, Jesus, he is a God of grace and a God of second chances. I have a plaque on my wall I keep in my office, Bill, so that anybody that walks in my office that's struggling, I can point to. It's one of my favorite verses in the Bible, in the book of Jonah, where God says, the word of the Lord came to Jonah a second time. And God is out of second chances. With the grace of Jesus, we know that God's always with us. And even when we make a bad decision, we come to Christ and he restores us and there's redemption found. And I live in that every day, Bill, and grateful for it.
18: Well, in your book, you talk about, you know, even though you said, look, it's not about three steps here, but Jesus did kind of lay out three steps. And he said, well, remember, repent, return, right? So remember, what are we to remember here?
17: Remember what God has done, Bill. Remember where we started. You know what we all have in common is where we started. Mm. And we separated from God. We started alienated from God. We started with no hope. And we have to remember where we came from. And where we came from was a place of hopelessness. And then we remember that, and it should point us to a heart of gratitude and a heart of commitment to the Lord. When we remember where we started and he rescued us when we had no hope and brought redemption, and so we remember where we started, and we remember the way that God intervened in our life, into our brokenness, and he gave us hope through Jesus Christ, we remember that, and that's the starting.
18: Right, you remember, and then in remembering where you were in being honest and confessing to God, and for that moment, being able to see, maybe not to the depth that God does, but beginning to see, you know, what sin has done to you, how it's hurt God. And when you do that and you fall on the rock of that reality, I don't know how you not repent, Stan. But when you repent, that seals the deal, doesn't it?
17: Yeah, you remember that. You remember your hopelessness and you remember your brokenness, and there was absolutely nothing you could do about it on your own, Bill.
18: Yeah.
17: And God rescued you from that through Jesus Christ, and that leads you to repentance. You turn from your sin and you turn to Jesus, because he is the only one that is worthy to save you because of what he's done for you.
18: Right.
17: You remember, and you return, you repent, and you return to Christ.
18: Yeah, I think the thing that's underestimated greatly here, Stan, is that, you know, the power of forgiveness. You know, when Jesus was talking about forgiving sins, it was freaking out, you know, the religious leaders at the time. They go, like, who is he to forgive sin? Only God can forgive sin, right? And Jesus, you know, transferred that ministry, you know, to us by the power of the Holy Spirit. And, you know, and I believe that we underestimate the power of forgiveness, and particularly as it relates to sin. What do you say?
17: Yeah, I think, you know, I spent a whole chapter in the book talking about forgiveness and the power of forgiveness. But I start by building a picture of the result of unforgiveness. And, you know, it starts with you realizing how much Jesus has forgiven you. And the grace that is evident in the forgiveness of Christ for the Son of God to die on the cross and willingly die for our sins, shed his blood for us, that we could experience his forgiveness. We remember that. And that leaves us, Bill, no choice but to offer forgiveness to others.
18: Exactly.
17: And when we don't, we really are denying the power of the grace of Jesus in our own life. Mm-hmm. And we're also living, putting ourselves in our own prison of unforgiveness. And we hurt ourselves, but we also are denying the power of the grace of Jesus and the work that he's done in our own lives when we are unwilling to forgive.
18: Sam, we got about a minute left, and I did want to address the 3-10s rule. I love this. I'm gonna use this quite often going forward. Go ahead, and if you can do it, summarize it in a minute here. Okay, go ahead.
17: Yeah, the 3-10s rule. It's been around a long time, and it's a rule that there's a business model as well, I think, for this rule. But the 3-10s rule is really powerful as you're making your decisions. You ask yourself, first, will this decision I make, will it matter in 10 minutes? And then you ask, this decision I'm making, will it matter in 10 months? And then you ask, this decision I'm making, will it matter in 10 years? And the reality is, Bill, that most of the decisions we're making are not going to matter in 10 years.
18: Mm-hmm.
17: And now they might matter in 10 minutes. And it might even matter in 10 months. But the vast majority of the decisions we're making that we're stressed over and we're worried about and we're anxious about, we're not even going to remember that we made them in 10 years. Mm-hmm. On the other side of this, though, Bill, there are some decisions we're making that will matter in 10 years. And these decisions I talk about in the book, Pivotal Decisions, they're going to matter in 10 years.
0: Louisiana Radio Network, I'm Jeff Palermo. An LSU student alleges she was raped by an LSU football player last October, and now the East Baton Rouge District Attorney's Office is investigating. In two TikTok posts, Kendall Danielle describes the alleged sexual assault in her interactions with LSU's Title IX office and LSU police after she reported it. Danielle says LSU initially suspended the football player from campus for 1 year, but allowed him to return this fall. She also claims LSU police did not conduct a thorough investigation.
1: Sexual assault and rape should matter more than football, and LSU is showing that football matters more than anything.
0: LSU President Wade Roos says it was handled professionally and that LSU followed its policies, procedures, and best practices. He says LSU will cooperate fully with the DA's investigation. It's unknown who Danielle is alleging committed the rape, and it's not known if he's still on the football team. LRN.
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0: With diesel prices at record highs, Governor Jeff Landry is calling for a 90-day halt to U.S. diesel exports in an effort to bring down prices. Louisiana Mid-Continent Oil and Gas Association President Tommy Fauché says domestic pipelines are already operating at capacity, so refineries would have limited options for moving additional diesel. Fauché says the long-term solution to lower diesel prices is for the wars involving Iran and Russia and Ukraine to end, easing pressure on the global fuel supply.
3: I think we have to look to the world and events overseas to improve before you have a change in diesel prices here at home.
0: State police announced they arrested 32 people over the weekend during a two-day enforcement detail in Ouachita and Morehouse parishes. State Trooper Ryan Davis says this initiative is designed to enhance community safety through proactive policing strategies targeting violent crime and drug trafficking.
4: Dial in on where these drugs are coming from so we can build cases and arrest some of the providers in the area that are issuing these narcotics to the street-level sellers.
0: LRN.
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18: Hey, we're back with you. Good morning. Glad you could join us. Bill Martinez here. For more information on the show, you can go to Bill Martinez Live background, a little bit of background information. For many families caring for a loved one with Alzheimer's disease, an ordinary afternoon can shift without warning. Pacing, aimless wandering, and repetitive behaviors can upset an otherwise pleasant day. It's called agitation-associated dementia due to Alzheimer's disease, what they refer to as AAD. And for the 7 million Americans living with Alzheimer's disease, it's one of the most common and disruptive yet least understood symptoms. Although as many as 75% of people with Alzheimer's disease experience AAD, a new survey found that 68% of care partners didn't realize agitation was connected to Alzheimer's disease. And here to talk more about it with us is our special guest, Dr. Brent Forster. He is the psychiatrist in chief and chair of the Department of Psychiatry at Tufts Medical Center, and Karen Finocchio, Alzheimer's caregiver advocate. Welcome to the show, Brent and Karen. Great to have you with us.
24: Thank you, Bill, for having us.
25: Thanks so much, Bill.
18: Doctor, let me ask you first, what is agitation associated with dementia due to Alzheimer's disease?
24: Well, as you mentioned, agitation is a very common syndrome as part of Alzheimer's disease and frankly other dementias as well, occurring in about 3/4 of all people with dementia. And it is incredibly disabling. The symptoms vary widely from subtle symptoms like pacing and wandering and general restlessness, to more obvious symptoms that can be disruptive and frankly cause safety concerns like physical aggression, punching or kicking or hitting or yelling loudly. But these symptoms really vary widely from patient to patient, from individual to individual. And according to a recent survey, because some of the symptoms can be subtle, about 2/3 of all family care partners don't even recognize some of the symptoms we just described as agitation. And nearly 100% of care partners say that the agitated behaviors adversely impact their own quality of life as care partners.
18: Yeah, I got to imagine it turns the household upside down. You have all that energy, that's released in the household. So it causes quite the disturbance. We touched on this momentarily, that agitation changes daily life for both the person with Alzheimer's disease and the care partner, right?
24: Absolutely does. And I'll let Karen, who has had her own experience with this, maybe answer from your perspective.
5: Sure. Yeah, you accurately nailed it. It's an upheaval. You know, in our journey, it started with being very unpredictable from a very predictable person. And then it really became unmanageable because it drastically impacted just daily life living, dressing, leaving the house, going out for dinner, and then ultimately unsafe for both, you know, my mom and our family. But, you know, we watched it with stem from frustration and denial on the care partner side. Right. So there was a delay. And then also from my mother's side, which was definitely frustration and fear. But it really impacted just your daily habits and the unpredictable nature, much like the survey showed 3 out of 4 care partners wish we had known earlier. We wish we had known earlier. We knew that there was a change in behavior. We just weren't able to identify it at that point.
18: Yeah, but how do you prepare for this, Karen? Because, you know, people can tell you, hey, this could happen, but you don't know until you're in the battle and all of a sudden you have a loved one, in your case, your mother, and all of a sudden this behavior is being demonstrated that heretofore is foreign to you.
5: Yeah, 100%. You know, as care partners, we know the loved one best. We see the behaviors, and it's really, really important, at least in our situation. We watched the behaviors, and we worked very closely with their treatment team and the docs and the nurses and everyone that had the professional and clinical background to help us figure out what was going on. And so that was really critical. Throughout the entire journey, and this was a very long journey and one that is different for every single person, every single family that goes through it. And when we were able to work closely with the team and get the agitation, you know, in her situation controlled, although the Alzheimer's wasn't going away, I had flickers of my old mom. Yeah. And I wouldn't trade that for anything. And that was a holistic approach and really being active participants in her care.
18: Yeah, it's interesting because I think, and doctor, you would know better on this, and I don't want to be reckless with any kind of assessment here, but it's almost like in dealing with somebody who has an addictive behavior, you know, you go from island to island, you know, you deal with the craziness, then you're on an island of peace, and then you go through more craziness, and you're back on another island of peace. Is that fair to see it that way, doctor?
24: Bill, it's a really interesting question. I would say that, like Karen was just describing in her mom's situation, what her mom's situation was like was one person's experience and one family's experience. And it varies widely. Everyone is an individual. Everyone's brain is different, right? Everyone's environmental situation is different. And their families are at different stages of understanding and coping and managing and dealing with this illness. But these agitation behaviors can definitely fluctuate. They can come and go. There may be predictable triggers and antecedents, or that may come out of the blue. Both are possible. And so what's really important is that the family has this keen sense of observation and is not doing it alone. When you're in the moment living with a loved one who's got these symptoms, you're just trying to manage day to day, right?
18: Exactly.
24: And your perspective is going to be very different than an outsider who is not as emotionally connected as you are as a family member and may be able to do a more objective assessment. And that's why, as Karen was mentioning with her mom's situation, she had a whole team that was helping to understand what was going on with her mom and to help them figure out the right treatment plan and approach. Because, like, you know, just like these symptoms are different in everyone, the approach to treatment is also different. It's not like one size fits all. And I think that's a really important point that people need to understand.
18: Karen, in the process that you went through with your mom, was there anything that you found that could kind of settle her, that was kind of a go-to, you know, I don't want to say therapy, maybe you could say therapy, but something, you know, like a hug, a touch, or something that would just settle her? Did you discover anything like that?
5: Much like Dr. Forrester just said, it depends. It depended upon where she was at. It depended upon what the trigger was. So it was really about being nimble and understanding where there were bigger changes that needed to be, you know, flagged. And that's, and as Dr. Forrester said, sometimes as a care, you know, partner, you're in the weeds and it's frustrating and it's tiring and you're stressed. And you, at least for myself, like I didn't take care of myself the way I should, because I wanted to care for my loved one. But when when we found one thing that we found, again, this wasn't the entire duration of her journey. It was a very small part of it. But for my mom was music, and we would put a piece of music on and she would just sit and dance. And, but that was one microcosm.
18: Right. Exactly.
5: Of a very long journey.
18: Well, Dr. Foy, I believe. Wow. Yes. I can only imagine. Dr. Forrester, in your opinion, as we wrap things up, we got a little over a minute left. How can healthcare providers and care partners move towards

0: having earlier conversations around agitation after an Alzheimer's diagnosis?
1: I think the assessment of agitation and other behavioral symptoms needs to be part of a comprehensive assessment package. It's not just assessing someone's memory and orientation to where they are or their ability to make good judgment. Their cognitive functioning is critical to assess. Their day-to-day functioning, their ability to bathe and dress and pay bills and drive, those are all important to assess as well. But the third major domain, in addition to cognition and function, are these behavioral symptoms, including very prominently agitation. That has to be part of routine assessment. It is often when they see a specialist, like a neurologist or someone like me, a geriatric psychiatrist, but most people will, with dementia, their loved ones will never be taking them to a specialist because there's a supply-demand mismatch, if you will.
0: Right.
1: So it's the primary care clinicians that really need to also understand that agitation is part of this comprehensive assessment.
0: Exactly. Well, our thanks to Karen Finocchio, an Alzheimer's caregiver advocate, and Dr. Brent Forrester, psychiatrist in chief and chair of the Department of Psychiatry at Tufts Medical Center. Final word, Dr. Forrester, where can we go for more information?
1: A couple of resources. I'll let Karen comment as well. First of all, there are a number of outstanding advocacy organizations that are regional, state-based, and some that are national. There are books that are written on this topic, but it's really, I think, incumbent upon all of us to educate ourselves. And I think Karen has another resource she wants to mention.
2: Sure. Often when you're, you know, in this journey as a care partner, it can be very silent. It can feel very isolating and scary. And to take that first step, there's a website, alzgoals.com. So it's A-L-Z-G-O-A-L-S. .com is a great central hub for starting point that will give tactical strategies or tactical information as well as strategies as well as other resources to local, regional, and national outlets.
0: Well, Karen and Dr. Forrester, again, thank you very much for coming on the show. Take care. Be well.
1: Thank you, Bill.
2: Thank you so much.
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0: Hey, welcome back. Glad you could join us. Bill Martinez here with Dr. Bonner Cohen. Bonner, how are we doing?
7: Doing very well, Bill, and I hope you and our listeners are too.
0: Well, Bonner is a senior policy analyst with the Committee for Constructive Tomorrow. Always great to have his genius on here. And we've got, you know, some serious issues to catch up on, particularly, you know, clean energy, quote unquote, isn't the future, nor is it really clean, huh?
7: That's exactly right. Just

0: by the way, offer practically no benefits or additions to our energy supply in any event. Lo and behold, a study recently came out. It was published by MIT, which gave the study a lot of prestige.
1: Ability,
0: not to worry. Clean energy is going to be able to come through the recent unpleasantness in the regulatory area, and that we can count on more wind power and more solar power in the years to come. Well, there's actually no reason whatever to believe that. Now, the developers and the Greens, of course, are going to continue to push that, and hoping for a regime change in Washington that will restore the handouts to green energy. However, if you look at the global energy picture, it's quite fascinating. Despite all of the sound and thunder for green energy, fossil fuels still make up 86% of global energy needs. 86%. Wind and solar, 3%. Wow. That figure has not undergone any substantial changes over the past 20 years.
1: Bonner, let me stop you for just a second, because I know how Trump looks at this. He's a business guy.
0: Right.
1: And I'm the same way. I look at the bottom line. All right, so here we are. For 3% yield, how many trillions of dollars have we spent on this boondoggle?
0: Right. How many trillions of dollars have we spent? How much land have we put to produce this 3% when we could be producing other things on that land, including food, for a grand total of 3%. It's true that we're producing more wind and solar power, but we're also producing vastly more oil and natural gas.
1: Exactly.
0: And that more than offsets the increase in wind and solar. So what MIT has effectively done here by publishing this study is given some intellectual heft to an argument which simply is not supported by readily available data.
1: Mm-hmm. Well, I mean, even if you got solar and wind up to 12%, it still wouldn't be worth the investment, would it?
0: No, it wouldn't, simply because it would still have to be backed up by batteries, which themselves do what? All batteries die.
1: Yes.
0: Which means, and this gets us to this whole thing of how clean is clean energy, you have to dispose of dead batteries.
1: I was going to say,
0: You have to dispose of dead solar panels, and you have to dispose of dead wind turbines.
1: And so where do they go? The graveyard?
0: Most of this stuff cannot be recycled, so it winds up in landfills all across the country, particularly in the Midwest, where a lot of landfills are now becoming graveyards for wind turbines, particularly the blades, which are very long and very full of very toxic material that can in no way be recycled. There is nothing clean about this. That puts aside the whole matter of extraction, how you get to wind turbines and solar panels and batteries to begin with, by mining in places like Central Africa and China, where there's zero environmental standards worthy of the name in place.
1: But, yeah, just kill those countries environmentally, right?
0: Energy,
1: yeah.
0: They have to be dumped.
1: Yeah. Well, that's incredible. Well, you know, and you think if we'd have taken that money and kept it, you know, put it in nuclear, you know, like China. I mean, China, that's why China exploded. I mean, they just took full advantage. And here we are running a similar pattern with, you know, these data centers and AI, you know, potentially. I mean, we're revisiting, you know, that mistake. And look what China said, you know, thank you very much. And they've been running away with nuclear development. And meanwhile, you know, we've got all these environmentalists saying, oh, you can't do that. And now there's, you know, others are saying, man, what a missed opportunity here. And maybe it's not too late.
0: That's right. By the way, China is not only investing a lot of money in nuclear, but of course, to power everything, they still rely very heavily on coal.
1: Mm-hmm. Yes.
0: They have not turned their back on coal at all, because China has a lot of coal. Doesn't have as much as we have, but they still have a lot. Mm-hmm. They have a demand for energy 24/7, 365. And even though they put a lot of investment in wind and solar too, they're not stupid enough to become completely reliant on that.
1: Right.
0: Because they still have an expanding economy. And so for that, they need relatively affordable and reliable energy. By the way, they don't care about environmental standards. So they're putting up brand spanking new coal power plants all over the place, in addition to supplying the world with the components that go into wind turbines and solar panels and the materials that go into the batteries to back up the wind and solar.
1: Exactly. Panels. Right. Well, another topic I wanted to discuss with you was the landmark Supreme Court wetlands ruling. And you wrote about that, Dr. Cohen.
0: Yeah, and this is something we need to pay attention to. A lot of people who live in rural areas throughout the United States have found themselves on the receiving end of some very confusing wetland policies administered by EPA and the U.S. Army Corps of Engineers going all the way back to 1972, simply because the language spelling out where federal jurisdiction begins and ends with respect to private land is very loosey-goosey. Mm. And that has forced landowners around the country to defend themselves against allegations that a stock pond or a drainage ditch on their property constitutes a functioning wetland and is thus subject to regulation by EPA or by the Army Corps of Engineers. Well, finally, a couple of years ago, the U.S. Supreme Court, in a landmark decision, Sackett v. EPA, slapped very strict restrictions on what these agencies can do. They demanded there be a continuous surface flow from whatever body of water there may be on your property to a navigable water of the United States, meaning a bay, a river, a large mm-hmm. lake, or what have you. Nevertheless, despite that decision, the U.S. Army Corps of Engineers, in two cases, has completely ignored that, which means that the career people there are behaving as if nothing had happened. And they recently put a stop to a housing development north of Salt Lake City. A developer wanted to put in 245 new home sites in one of the fastest growing real estate markets in the country. Along comes the Army Corps of Engineers and says, your drainage ditch is subject to regulation under the Clean Water Act. Never mind that said drainage ditch has no continuous surface flow to the nearest navigable water, which is the Great Salt Lake.
1: Mm-hmm.
0: So this shows how important it is that EPA, which is putting together a final rule on this, which is going to tighten things up even more, because if you leave federal bureaucrats in Washington to their own devices, they will behave as if absolutely nothing had happened, because they love to throw their weight around
1: exactly.
0: and tell landowners around the country what they can and cannot do on their own property.
1: Mm-hmm. Are they looking for a handout there, a little bit of graft or something?
0: Certainly the environmental groups who are working hand in glove with these federal bureaucrats, which they have been doing for decades, want to show their donors that they're still waving the flag here and still trying to shut down as much farming and ranching and other private property ownership as they can. And for that, they've had a very warm and fuzzy relationship with federal bureaucrats for a long time, which is exactly what the Sackett decision was designed to shut down and actually should have. But as I said, lo and behold, if you don't pay real close attention to what federal bureaucrats are doing, and quite frankly, the Trump administration's people at the U.S. Army Corps of Engineers appear to have been asleep at the wheel on this and allowed it to happen, they're going to continue business as usual.
1: Well, so, of course.
0: We need to keep our eye on this because it entailed a tremendous amount of interference in our own property rights, what you can and cannot do on property that you have bought, paid for, and on which you pay property taxes. And then you have to defend yourself against absolutely ridiculous allegations from, in this case, the U.S. Army Corps of Engineers.
1: Talk about
0: on your property that you don't.
1: Exactly. Dealing with unelected bureaucrats. Oh, how much fun. We got to leave it there for now. Dr. Bonner Cohen, the Senior Policy Analyst and the Committee for Constructive Tomorrow. Also, a quick reminder, you can catch this show on all major podcast platforms, YouTube, Spotify, Apple Podcasts, wherever you listen. 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

0: Are you right? Corey Johnson back at you on a Tuesday afternoon. We got a blockbuster program. It's the first day of fall, by the way, which I guess doesn't really mean too much. It's hot as hell out there right now. But some good news, like lower humidity supposed to roll through in the next day or two. A slight taste of fall. Uh-oh, Mario Brothers, a.k.a. Latinx, has pulled the mic up. He's got something to say.
1: I mean, I don't now, but I'm just adjusting it for in case you...
0: For future?
1: Yeah, for in case you...
0: Yeah, you seem like you jumped at it. I was like, are you still mad about no bacon on your cheese fries at rallies from yesterday? Is that it?
1: No, it's kind of a pre-show deal. We've got a really good setup here, but I got to kind of, like... You know,
0: adjust the microphone by your mouth, of course.
1: And I can't lean too far the camera.
0: Yeah, I never push this one back just because I don't want to mess with the arm. It's in a good spot.
1: Exactly.
0: I just kind of go around it.
1: Yeah.
0: But yeah, you always see the host jerking the mic around. I just say, it's in a good spot. I like it right here.
1: Yep. No, anyway. Mine's in a good spot, too.
0: Anyway, Mario is ticked off about no bacon on his cheese fries from rallies yesterday.
1: Dude, that was inexcusable.
0: Yeah, you sent me a photo.
1: My afternoon was ruined.
0: Well, you didn't go back with the receipt and be like, guys, I didn't get bacon. Y'all owe me some extra bacon, or are you just dropping it?
1: I don't know, man. I always just feel... Maybe I shouldn't, but I always just feel ridiculous complaining to fast food workers about my food.
0: Yeah, yeah. Plus, you're like, are they going to spit in it?
1: That's different than
0: fast food.
1: Exactly. If it's a $50 steak, then yeah, we'll have
0: a conversation. Yeah, I return that bad boy. I got friends that go to restaurants, Mario, and it's like a $50, $60 steak, and they're like, whatever, it didn't cook the way I wanted, or it's not good. I'm like, I'm sending it back.
1: No,
0: I'm sending it back.
1: That's their job,
0: You know?
1: Yeah, it's their job.
0: And look, I don't mean to be a picky eater, but like, I order an entree, and I'm like, no capers. Which I don't like, and they got capers on it. Like, sorry. I'm like, no, sorry, you go eat it, and don't just scrape the capers off. You know, I want a new dish.
1: Yes.
0: Because I can taste the capers that you cooked into the original dish.
1: No, exactly.
0: That's the worst, when they, like, scrape it off. It's like, really?
1: Yeah, you can't.
0: Did you just scrape it off?
1: Yeah.
0: Start over again.
1: Scrape it off,
0: Anyway, I'm a picky eater, you know that. Old Angie used to call me the food snob, you know, on the program. I don't think I'm a food snob. I just think I'm like a little 8-year-old girl. I'm like a picky eater, you know, that kind of stuff.
1: You like what you like,
0: No, it's my brother, my mom, my sister will all go out and, you know, my mom's old school. She's like 95, and she's just like, tipping over 20% is crazy. You know, just tip 20%. I'm like, Mom, we're a pain in the rear end. You got the sauce on the side. My brother got this that way. I said I want, you know, this like this and that like that. You know, it's funny that Houston's has this French dip sandwich, Mario. It's sliced prime rib on a sandwich. It comes with a little au jus you can dip the sandwich in. And, you add horseradish if you want, but it comes with mayo. Literally, I ordered the sandwich this way. I'm like, I'm going to have the French dip, but I want the meat, the prime rib cooked a little bit more. Like, it's like rare, medium rare. And they're like, medium? I'm like, no, not medium. Less than medium, but more than where you have it now. And they're like, okay. And then I'm like, oh, also, no mayo, no horseradish. And could you toast the bread, like, twice? So, I mean, that's just high-maintenance pain in the rear end order, right?
1: Yeah, kind of. But at least you appreciate it.
0: The guy next to me is like, give me the prime rib sandwich.
1: Yeah.
0: You know? Oh, and then I substitute fries for the, you can get the Caesar salad instead of French fries. Mm-hmm. I sub out the fries for the Caesar salad. So, no, I admit, high-maintenance, 8-year-old, little boy, little girl, you know. Literally. No mayo. Cook the meat a little bit more. No, not medium. Just a little more than it is. And, yeah, can you toast the bread twice? Wow. Yep. Houston's is good. Houston's is pricey. It's expensive. It's not cheap. There's no doubt. But, I don't know. It's consistently good. It's always good. And not trying to be a jerk, but Boulevard's sort of a... mediocre copycat. It's not nearly as good. It's not nearly as good as Houston's, especially the steaks. Houston's has some of the best steaks in the city, and Houston's is not a sponsor of the show. I'm just telling it like it is. You know, steaks are hit or miss a lot lately. And like Mario's brothers was just saying, like $60 steak. I mean, it's expensive, man. It better be right. It better be almost perfect. And Houston's has a great purveyor. That's my new gimmick when I go to restaurants. I'm like, who's your beef purveyor? Like the Husky, this joint on Ferret, again, not a sponsor of the program. This Husky Steakhouse on Ferret, they have a really good beef purveyor. That little 5-ounce filet, I think they call it the Winnie. It's a good little, great little filet. And they've got a prime New York strip and a prime ribeye, which I've yet to experience. I'm assuming the filet is choice because it doesn't say prime on the menu like it does for the ribeye and the strip. And it's just really, really good. And Houston's has a great purveyor, Allen Brothers out of Chicago. And a lot of my friends are like, hey, a prime filet, it doesn't matter if it's prime or choice. It's a filet. It's going to be tender. Most of the time, they're right, especially if it's a chef-driven restaurant like Frank Brightson or Susan Spicer's making some, you know, demi-glace, some killer sauce. You're right. It doesn't need to be prime. But Houston's is like salt and pepper, and it just sort of sits on the plate by itself. There's no chef-driven sauce. I mean, Houston's is more of a grill, you know, with like cooks than chef-driven stuff. But it's all damn good. I mean, like rotisserie chicken, just basic, but real good. The ribs, the baby back ribs, very basic, but really good. And these steaks, they have three of them. Two are always on the menu, a prime filet, just marbled. You can see the marbling before they cook it. And a prime ribeye. The ribeye used to be choice, that Hawaiian ribeye at Houston's. Now it's prime. You can get it the Hawaiian style with like the soy and, you know, I guess like some brown sugar or something. Or you can get it just plain, you know, with salt and pepper. And then they have a special, and it's been a special for like six straight months now. This prime New York strip, it's like a brick. And it's all from a purveyor out of Chicago, Allen Brothers. And I highly recommend it. No, I mean, where the meat comes from is very important, especially in 2026. My mommy told me in the 70s, and I've kind of verified this with different online accounts, that the feds, the USDA, like downgraded steaks in the 70s. Like prime was like super prime. And essentially what they did, Old choice from like 40, 50 years ago is today's prime in the United States. And I guess choice is like a lower end choice. And then they still have select beef, which I would pull a Jesse Owens if I were you and sprint, not run, sprint in the opposite direction from any, quote, select beef. Not going to name the place. But there's a restaurant I used to go to for Monday steak night. It was a really good deal, like $21 for a little filet with French fries. $21. So I was like, man, I'm going to go there and take advantage of this special. I spent $21 at, you know, Raising Cane's. And one time I went in there, I can tell if a steak's going to be good just cutting it with the serrated knife. I can feel it in my hand. Right away, cutting the steak, I know if it's going to be good or not. And I'm sawing through a filet. Like my chef buddy that's like, man, you know, choice or prime filet, it doesn't really matter, especially if you got a sauce on it. I'm sawing through this thing. So then I talked to a guy I know that works at that restaurant. He's like, dude, all our steaks are prime. I'm like, dude, that filet is not prime. He said, no, it is. I'm like, go check the packaging. He's like, dude, it says right on the packaging, select. He's thinking like select is like, you know, it's selected, it's prime. It's like, no. I told him like, there's prime, then there's choice, and select is like the third grade, like Taco Bell. So I was right. It was a select filet because I'm sawing through this thing, and then I'm just chewing it and chewing it. And I was like so bummed, and it was just bright red, like no fat, no marbling, none of that. Anyway, we've changed the format to the program, the entire station. It's just steak talk. All we talk is steak. I'll be doing it till 6 o'clock today, and I'll be doing it tomorrow and the rest of the week, the rest of the year, steak talk. Oh, boy. Oh, boy, getting carried away, Mario. It all started with no bacon on your rally's cheese fries.
1: Yeah, that's still bad, too. I don't want to absolve those people. Like, I may not go back and complain, but if you happen to be listening right now, rally's people near West Edwards Drive, let's do better.
0: Let's do better. You're right.
1: Yes.
0: I mean, come on. You wanted your bacon on you. That's what you expect.
1: Exactly.
0: That's what the normal thing is.
1: Yeah.
0: And they messed it up.
1: Exactly. And I do think they forgot, because they seemed like engaged workers. You've been to these fast food places, they're not all engaged, but there was no bacon. So maybe they ran out, didn't tell me, which is also not cool. But either
0: exactly.
1: way.
0: You might have got something different.
1: Yeah, either way, I got to do better.
0: We're straightening out restaurants from rallies to the prime steakhouses. It's what we do on the neutral ground. Corey Johnson with you, coming right back with a hot topic. You don't want to miss this one. And I might be the only person talking about it.
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0: Right. Mario Brothers, a.k.a. Latinx, upset about no bacon on his rallies. Cheese fries, fielding your phone calls right now. 766-9480. He's running the controls, fielding your calls. I told you I got a hot topic. 766-9480. And no one else in town is going to touch this topic. No one. No one at the newspaper, no one at any of the television stations, no one in radio, no one on the intranet device. No one in town is going to touch this topic. But I will, because it's a real topic. And it simply does not make sense. Drew Brees, beloved Drew Brees, I love him like you do. I love Drew Brees. I love the first ballot Hall of Fame thing. I love the Super Bowl win. I love Sean Payton's competitiveness. I love Sean Payton the next day after the Super Bowl all hungover because he partied all night partying with the Lombardi. I love all that. I'm just like you, native New Orleanian. Love the black and gold, LSU, Tulane, the Pels. Love it. But Drew Brees is now claiming he contacted the Broncos, not the other way around. Now, one of the best in the business, reporter Ed Werder, he is highly respected when it comes to the NFL. Ed Werder, that Ed Werder. Brees originally told NFL reporter Ed Werder that the Denver Broncos contacted him. Former Saints assistants, now Denver assistants, Joe Lombardi and, what is it, Pete Carmichael? Both worked with the Saints. Now under Peyton, now they work under Peyton at Denver. The original story is they contacted Drew Brees before the AFC title game, seeing if he could play. Brees contacted the NFL Hall of Fame reportedly and said, can I go play or would I have to wait five more years to get put into the Hall of Fame? And according to Brees, and I believe this to be true, the NFL Hall of Fame said, the vote's already in, you're in, so you can do whatever you want. Could have gone and played in the AFC title game, and then 6 months later, back in August, he would have been inducted to the NFL Hall of Fame after playing an NFL game just 6 months earlier, 7 months earlier, not having to wait the 5 years. Like, Philip Rivers was reportedly being considered as a first ballot NFL Hall of Famer. He went back and played. It's going to be at least 5 years before Philip Rivers now gets in the NFL Hall of Fame because he wasn't voted in yet, and he went back and played. So Brees originally told NFL reporter Ed Werder that the Denver Broncos contacted him. Now on some podcast, he's saying, no, I contacted the Denver Broncos. And Brees said, you know, for years, you know, it's been, you know, the right arm, it doesn't work. I mean, the quote is, arm does not work. He's been throwing left-handed with his kids. So I think Denver was just very desperate. They're like, maybe it's been a few years and the arm is healed. Brees is a stud athlete. He mentally understands the game as well as any quarterback today playing. Brees in a week could mentally catch up just like any of the top quarterbacks in the league because he knows the game backwards and forwards, right? Anyone even thinking anything but that? But physically at 47, it would have been ridiculously difficult if he was 100% healthy. A friend of mine said, he would get killed. Brees would get killed at 47. Even with the healthy arm. So with a not healthy arm. And then the story of I went down to the park and tried to throw with my son and it just didn't work and I knew I was out. Do you believe Drew Brees, or is he protecting Sean Payton and the Broncos? 766-9480. If you think Mickey Loomis and the Saints organization, with Sean Payton as the coach that brought New Orleans that Super Bowl and Drew Brees the quarterback 15 glorious years, first ballot Hall of Famer type career, do you think the Saints are going to push the issue with the NFL? I don't think so. Do you think Denver's going to push it? Of course they're not going to push it. They're the ones that are the guilty party, potentially. And I don't think the NFL's going to push it or look into it one bit, because it's a freshly enshrined first ballot NFL Hall of Fame player. And they don't want to tarnish that. It, in essence, tarnishes the NFL. But I think Drew Brees, I don't want to, what do you want to say? Fibbing? Lying? Full of BS on this particular topic? That's what I believe. That's what I think. That's why I said I don't think anyone's going to broach this topic in town, even though it is sort of a national story about potential tampering. And it depends on the amount of tampering, but we've seen teams lose a first-round pick. I think the Saints are deserving in this situation. All I'm worried about is the black and gold in 2026. I think the Saints deserve like a Denver third-round pick, the Broncos' third-round selection. Mari, it's usually like a first or a third, depending on the severity of tampering, just looking back at some historic cases.
1: Yeah, exactly. No, I mean, nothing came to fruition here, but I would think that it would probably be like the lesser penalty, but I would take it, I mean, as a Saints
0: fan. Hell yeah, an extra third-round pick?
1: Yeah.
0: That's a starter or definitely a 53-man roster player,
1: yeah.
0: Unless you totally screw it up.
1: No, for sure, and surely there was some oversight here, regardless of what the conversation's really entailed. Like, I don't think they considered the fact that, you know, Brees technically still had his rights tied to the Saints.
0: That's what they did not think about. When the story broke, that wasn't the original story. That wasn't part of the original story. No, the original story about a month ago was by, it was Ed Werner and I forget the other, Lorio?
1: Yeah, something like that. I think
0: Mike Lorio. The story was the Denver Broncos, Pete Carmichael and Joe Lombardi contacted Drew Brees. The Denver Broncos reached out to Drew Brees to see if he was available, if he could play in the AFC title game. Sean Payton was like, man, I wasn't part of this. I don't know anything about this. You don't know anything about Bounty Gate either. I hear you. So then a few days, first the story is just, oh, wow, how interesting. The Broncos are contacting Brees about playing in the AFC title game. Brees is 47. That's so interesting. Could Brees come back? That's a great story all by itself. So that's what the original story was. Then a couple of days later, somebody's reporting like, Brees is on the Saints reserve retired list. They retain his rights. Under NFL rules, the Broncos would have had to call the Saints, ask for permission to talk to Brees, and the Saints could say no. They hold his rights. Or the Saints could say, sure, talk to Brees. And then the Broncos would not have been breaking any rules. But the Broncos did not contact the Saints. And the Broncos reached out to Drew Brees. That was the original story. That's what Ed Werner's saying. Ed Werner's saying Drew Brees told him the Broncos contacted him. Then all of a sudden this, oh boy, retired reserve thing. Sean Payton saying, I know nothing about it. And now Brees on a podcast today is saying, I contacted the Broncos. And it just doesn't make sense. Your arm does not work. Why would you contact the Broncos knowing you cannot play anymore? So I think Brees is, you know, helping out Sean Payton and the Broncos, like sparing them any problems. And again, the Broncos don't want any hassle. They're obviously distancing themselves from this. And the Saints, because of Payton and the beloved coach? Who doesn't love Sean Payton and the Super Bowl trophy? Raise your hand. I see no hands going up. Good. Mine isn't going up either. Love Sean Payton, love the Super Bowl trophy. So the Saints don't want to, you know, go against Sean Payton even though he coaches for Denver. The Saints don't want to disparage the greatest player in the history of the organization. And sadly, the NFL, in my opinion, will do zero investigation on this because Drew Brees is a freshly minted first ballot NFL Hall of Famer, and they don't want to tarnish that. So do you believe Drew Brees? 766-9480. Difference of opinion is what this world's all about. Just because I have a strong opinion about it, and it's very strong, and I feel very confident about it, doesn't mean you have to. 766-9480. You should have heard Mario Brothers and I yesterday before the show started talking about the LSU game. He had a different take on LSU and Ole Miss. I had a different take about LSU and Ole Miss. He did punch me in the mouth and knocked out a molar, but that's a whole other story. No, we totally disagree, and then we do the show together, you know? It's not a problem.
1: Yes, difference of opinion. Always good.
0: Yeah, exactly.
1: Yeah, I've had it with Chef Scotty when it comes to this topic, Sean Payton, a lot. So.
0: Oh, I have to shut down Scott sometimes.
1: But those are fun conversations.
0: No, they are fun conversations, but it was like the Hall of Fame week. And he was going off, and I was like, Scott, what's the specials at Katie's tonight? I was like, we're shifting gears. I'm making you shift gears.
1: Yes.
0: No, but he's upset the way Sean Payton left the Saints. I'm upset the way Sean Payton left the Saints.
1: Yeah, a lot of people.
0: I'm burned out. I need a year off, whatever. And it's like 3 months earlier, you were contacted by the Miami Dolphins. Talk about tampering.
1: Yep.
0: The Dolphins were trying to lure Sean Payton over. He was listening. Tampering. And then I need to get out of football and, like, walking out the door. I'm ready to coach again. So, no, people are upset about Sean Payton leaving, some Saints fans, no doubt about it. Do you believe Drew Brees? Simple question. 766-9480. I don't believe him in this case. I think he's protecting Sean Payton and the Broncos. The Saints don't want to mess with Sean Payton or Drew Brees because of what they did for us in New Orleans. And I think the NFL, they don't want to mess with their freshly enshrined first ballot Hall of Famer. 766-9480, Saints fans, Drew Brees fans. Love to hear from you.
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1: You're not the DJ. You're a raconteur. You're a storyteller.
2: It's true. Correctamundo. Love to hear from you. The phone lines are open. The area code, because you might be checking us out from afar. 504 is the New Orleans area code. 504. The phone number to dial up the program, 766-9480. 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It's Tuesday afternoon. It's 4:36. We are live right now, unless you're checking it out later. 766-9480. Is Drew Brees telling the truth? Do you believe Drew Brees? He was on a podcast in the last day or so, and he is claiming he contacted the Broncos, which doesn't make sense. If his arm is shot, why would he contact the Broncos? Brees knows what he can do with his right arm. He can't throw. So why would he contact the Broncos about the AFC title game? Why would Brees contact the NFL and the Hall of Fame to see if he could go play in the AFC title game? And would it mean he'd have to wait five more years to get into the Hall of Fame? By the way, the Hall of Fame told him, according to Brees, no, you've already been voted in. You can do whatever you want. And then I went to the park and tried to throw with my son, and I couldn't throw it. Why would that change? He's been throwing with his kids for years, using his left arm. So the story to me just does not add up from Drew Brees' side. And Ed Werder, a very respected NFL reporter, he says Brees originally told him that Denver contacted him. Why would Brees tell Ed Werder that, hey, the Broncos contacted me, and now a month or so later changed the story on a podcast that he reached out to the Broncos? It doesn't make sense. It doesn't make sense. Do you believe Drew Brees, or is he protecting Sean Payton and the Broncos? And like I said, I don't think the Saints are going to push this issue, because it involves Drew Brees and Sean Payton. And I don't think the NFL is going to pursue it, because it's their freshly enshrined first ballot Hall of Famer from 2 months ago, from 6 weeks ago. They don't want to tarnish that. But I believe the Denver Broncos, not thinking, not realizing, wow, Brees is on the Saints reserve retired list. They have his rights. By NFL protocol, NFL rules, the Broncos have to contact the Saints and receive permission to talk to Brees, which apparently they did not do. By definition, this is tampering. And compensation would be anywhere from a first or third round pick, looking back on historic tampering cases. A first round pick, no, I don't think that would happen, but maybe a third rounder. Or maybe the NFL comes up with something else, a fourth round or whatever. But I think the Saints are due compensation from the Denver Broncos for tampering. Corey Johnson with you on a Tuesday afternoon. What's your take? 504-766-9480. Just a simple question. Do you believe Drew Brees? Do you believe Drew Brees? Simple question. And I get it. Like I said originally, I'm going to be the only person bringing up this topic, which I think is an interesting as hell topic. I don't think it's some lightweight topic or just trying to come up with a topic. Maybe you think I am. 766-9480. Maybe you think I'm just trying to stir the pot and there's nothing there. 766-9480. I think this is a legitimate topic. I think if this was Philly or New York, California, almost any other market but New Orleans, it would be the hottest talk radio sports talk topic of the day, the topic du jour, and it wouldn't just last a day. It would be all week long. Drew Brees is now claiming he contacted the Broncos, not the other way around, when he originally told respected NFL reporter Ed Werner that the Denver Broncos contacted him. Do you believe Drew Brees? Simple question. 766-9480. I do not believe Drew Brees in this case. I do not believe Drew Brees. And I don't believe Sean Payton acting like he didn't know that Lombardi and Carmichael just did it on their own. I think Lombardi and Carmichael contacted Brees, and I think Sean Payton was fully aware of it. But they dropped the ball, the Broncos organization, those coaches, not thinking about, hey, the Saints have the rights to this guy, even though he's been retired for 5 years. He's on the reserve slash retired list. 766-9480. Latrum, the global manufacturing giant. Times Picayune had a nice article on him a couple of weeks ago. They only did $1.5 billion in business last year. Shrimp peeling machine, the all-plastic modular conveyor belt. I mean, you go anywhere where there's manufacturing in the world. If there's a conveyor belt system, there's a really good chance it's an Intralox belt from Latrum of New Orleans, Louisiana. Pretty amazing. And guess what? 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

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First day of fall, lower humidity expected tomorrow. Yeah, you're right. Mayor Moreno is proposing a budget with deep cuts. This is sort of a catch-22. Now, it sucks that we got like a $100 million deficit for next year, the city of New Orleans. Thank you, Junket Cantrell. But the catch-22 part is there's nothing lean and mean or efficient about the city of New Orleans, still to this day. Even with Joe Geruso and Elena Moreno, you know, targeting cuts and making cuts. I remember when Mitch Landrieu, biggest mistake of his term, two terms as mayor, we had like 1,400, 1,500 NOPD officers. We had a budget crisis. He slashed the budget of the NOPD. The department ended up like losing, what, about going from 1,500 to 900? That's what, a third of its officers? Like, my whole argument was, it's painful, but make cuts somewhere else. I've got a list of all the New Orleans city departments right here, if you can see it, if you're watching. I'm going to have to count it during the break, but I mean, it's, you know, 10, 20, 30, 40, 50, it's probably 60, 70 departments. This is just me messing around with the list. Like, mosquito, termite, and rodent control could merge with parks and parkways. The Office of Performance and Accountability could merge with the Office of Resilience and Sustainability. The Bureau of Revenue could merge with the Bureau of Accounting and maybe the Department of Finance and the Office of Procurement. And Real Estates and Records could merge with the Assessor's Office. And the Bureau of Treasury could merge. Oh, that was with the Bureau of Revenue and the Bureau of Accounting. That was one I missed. The Bureau of Treasury could all be in that. The HDLC and the Short-Term Rental Administration could merge. I'm just messing around. EMS, Fire Department, Hazard Mitigation, all one department. So you get the idea. I'm just scratching the surface. There's a lot of redundancy. I mean, a lot of these different agencies have been around for decades and decades and decades. They're like obsolete, or they can merge. Yeah, some of these are just obsolete, like not needed anymore. Just eliminate them entirely. Cut 80% of that agency's workforce, and the other 20% matriculate somewhere else. So, no, I don't think New Orleans is hyper-efficient and effective, even with Helena Moreno, honest Helena Moreno, and Joe Geruso making slashes and cuts. It's like the new City Hall concept they talked about. Do we gut the existing building? It would be $175 million to $200 million to redo the existing City Hall. Do we build a new City Hall from the ground up? Another $175 to $200 million. No, you build a City Hall for 2035, the future. That's technologically advanced, where, wow, people are going to use their smartphone to get permits and stuff. Very few people are going to have to physically go down to City Hall. You look at the, you know, cities around America that have built a new state-of-the-art City Hall and take, you know, things that they've done and implement them in a new City Hall. So you don't need 500,000 square feet. You probably need 100, 150,000 square feet, like a third of the size. And maybe a third of the employees. So just that thinking, like redo the existing City Hall, build another one. Each is like 175 to 200 million. No, for 50, 60 million, you could probably build a really great state-of-the-art, technologically advanced City Hall for New Orleans now and the future. So just that kind of thinking confirms my thinking, like, wow, a lot of inefficiency going on with the city of New Orleans still. Tuesday night, they open in 12 minutes. I'm talking about the steak knife on Harrison Avenue. Isn't it time to get back to the steak knife? They've only been at it for 55 years. They must be doing something right. Bobby Roth, the Roth family, their dad started it. Bobby's cooking, guys up front, their sister's handling the books.

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3: As New Orleans as coffee in the morning and Fred on event. 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It's Corey Johnson on the Neutral Ground.
4: Yeah, you're right. 766-9480. I shouldn't say what we were just talking about on the air, Mario, or not? Probably not. No, I know he would, but I don't know. I thought you made a good point a second ago.
5: But
4: and right now, this sounds like some show down the dial where we're being vague and not giving any information.
5: Without giving too much away, and you can get into it, I just think it's not good to hold resentment for people.
4: Yeah, and I don't hold resentment for people.
5: Exactly. And even if that person did wrong you, like objectively was messed up, it's even if selfishly for your own good.
4: You're telling the story, Mario.
5: Like selfishly for your own good.
4: No, like, what did I say? I've known this guy for like 30 years, and like 27 of them, he was on my side.
5: Yeah.
4: And then at the end, he just got kind of misguided and wasn't like against me, but just was like worrying about things he shouldn't worry about, which ended up costing him his job, arguably, like 6 months later.
5: Mm-hmm.
4: But no, I don't resent. And, that's one thing I'm lucky. I'm not jealous. I'm not vindictive. But when you said resentment, I was like, it could be perceived as that. I don't want to be that person. I want to be a good person. And this guy is a good guy.
5: Yes.
4: He's a good person.
5: Yes.
4: He's got a good heart.
5: Maybe resentment.
4: I think he just got off the tracks.
5: Yeah.
4: You know?
5: Maybe resentment's not the right word, but, you know, I don't know. Understanding, so, I guess.
4: Yeah. I'll reach out.
5: Yeah.
4: Because, honestly, I like him, and he was always on my side.
5: Yeah.
4: And he's a good guy.
5: Yeah. People make mistakes sometimes.
4: People make mistakes. Yeah. Yep. You're a wise man for your 31 years of age, Mario.
5: I've done.
4: Dude, I'm 32.
5: I'm 30. The last six feel like 20, so yeah.
4: Are you 32 now?
5: I'm 32 now.
4: You're much, much wiser than 31.
5: Yes.
4: Even though you're still upset that Rally's didn't put bacon on your cheese fries yesterday.
5: I'm still very.
4: Are you resentful of them?
5: I mean, it's kind of applause there because, yes, a little bit, but I'm going to forgive them and go back.
4: I always bust Mario's chops about, I've never eaten Rally's, dude. He's like, dude, I love it. I love the cheese fries. And coupled with, his girlfriend will be cooking a great dinner sometimes, and she doesn't listen to the show. And Mario would like, yeah, I'm going to get cheese fries, but don't tell my girlfriend. I'm like, I don't know who your girlfriend is, or I don't know her number. And he's like, yeah, I don't. She would be mad if I went and got cheese fries and then came home for the dinner. She slaved over the stove,
5: yes,
4: you know, cooking.
5: Let's keep that between us and the audience.
4: Oh, Mario, you're a trip.
5: Yes, love me some rallies.
4: Yeah, love me some rallies.
5: When they don't forget the bacon.
4: I've never, everyone knows the story, at least that's listened to the show over the years, Mario. I've never eaten Taco Bell in my life, never eaten Rally's, never eaten Checkers. I took a bite out of a Sonic burger, and it was, we were leaving the Kisatchee Forest when I was at LSU in St. Francisville, and we were hungry. We pulled into like it was either Dairy Queen or a Sonic. Mm-hmm. It's Dairy Queen or Sonic. I took a bite out of the burger and just figured it's fast food burger. It'll be like Burger King or McDonald's. I thought it was awful. I literally rolled the window down, spit the bite out, and threw the burger out in the street. You know, biodegradable. I wasn't littering. I've been to Sonic and Dairy Queen for like a blizzard or a blast, like the Oreo thing.
5: Yeah.
4: You know? Haven't had McDonald's. I remember my last Big Mac. I was like a sophomore at LSU.
5: Jeez.
4: And that was my last Big Mac.
5: Okay.
4: I've had a bacon biscuit at McDonald's, the last year. Uh-huh. I've had a Coke. McDonald's Cokes kick butt. 25% of all Cokes, of all Coca-Cola sold, 25% through McDonald's in the world.
5: Jeez.
4: They have a president at Coke that handles McDonald's alone. That's how big it is. That's 21 out of 4 Cokes sold from McDonald's.
5: Brand power.
4: Man. Yep. So I've gotten those. They're really good. It's the reason they're so good, Mario. It's designed for the ice to melt and the Coke still tastes good. So it's got like an extra boost, I guess, of syrup.
5: Nice.
4: Yep. And let's see. Burger King. I mean, I remember eating like a Whopper. My last Whopper, I remember I was halfway through it and I just saw the gray meat. I was like, ugh. So I converted to a Whopper Jr. And I was like, boy, yeah, I finished the Whopper Jr. I'm like, I don't want another bite. That worked out perfectly. And then I think my last Whopper Jr. was probably pre-Katrina, you know, like 25, 30 years ago. I've had Chick-fil-A, which I think's overrated. I think it's clean. I think the condiments are great.
5: Yes.
4: But the waffle fries are good. That shake is insanely good because it's just full of sugar. But I just think the nuggets and all that stuff's kind of greasy. Salty as can be. Lots of sodium.
5: It is.
4: So I do eat Raisin Cane's probably twice a month.
5: You're making me really hungry. You might have to pull back-to-back cheese fry day, man.
4: But you know how I eat the Raisin Cane's, Mario?
5: Yes. The
4: naked.
5: Yes.
4: No batter.
5: Didn't you say they didn't want to do that for you anymore? What happened with
4: that? Well, no, some of them won't. Like, I get them extra crispy. Like, I tell them to cook them like 5-6 minutes.
5: Okay.
4: And some place like, no, it burns the grease. We're not allowed to do that anymore. But your boy Chad over at Elmwood, he takes care of me and everyone. Even when Chad's not there, they know me.
5: Nice.
4: So they take care. It's Corey. They literally know me at the Raising Cane's in Elmwood.
5: Nice.
4: Yeah. Dude. No, I live closer to the one on Carrollton. It's right. I could be the one in Carrollton in a minute.
5: There's so many.
4: And I go into Jefferson Parish, go down River Road to Elmwood.
5: Man.
4: Or take the Earhart Express.
5: Well, I remember early 2000s, Cane's was so few and far between. Now they're everywhere, man.
4: There are 1,000 of them in the world.
5: Yeah, but I mean domestically too, like just in the area, there's a lot.
4: Oh, yeah. Well, once they hit Orleans Parish, you know, they put like 4 or 5 in New Orleans.
5: Mm-hmm.
4: But anyway, no, I get the Cane's fingers naked, which, if you go online, it's like a trend now. I didn't invent it. Just, you know, I always say when you have a good idea, a bunch of other people have a good idea, too. The tenders have 13 grams of protein, but naked. And I guess the battered ones do, too. But the problem with the battered ones, they've got, it's 70 calories for a naked one. It's 130 for a battered one. So if you do the old multiply the protein times 10, I get 7 naked tenders. It's 91 grams of protein. It's 450 calories. You multiply the 91 grams by 10, that's 910 versus 450 calories. You're way over the 450 number, so it's a good protein gimmick. Anyway, naked tenders at Raising Cane's. We went from steak talk to fast food talk. And Mario, there's this meter saying the show's going in the toilet all of a sudden. All right, we're regrouping, resetting for the 5 o'clock power hour. Do you believe Drew Brees? We'll talk about that and a whole lot more. Corey Johnson with you, the Neutral Ground.
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0: Yeah, you right. 5 o'clock power hours upon us. And it's the first day of fall. And we're supposed to get some lower humidity. We've already had little tastes of it. I went and visited a buddy in Folsom last week on Friday. And he's like, let's meet at this little lunch spot. It's a breakfast and lunch spot. It's called Mattina Bella. And we sat outside. And granted, it was in the shade. But they had a nice breeze blowing. And I don't know about you. You could be in the shade with a breeze blowing in the summer heat and humidity. And you're going to sweat. You're not going to want to be outside. You're going to want to dine inside in the air conditioning. We did not sweat or perspire. It was a great little breakfast. And we were both saying, man, haven't experienced dining outside and being comfortable since like last March. And then we went up to his horse farm in Folsom, which was just incredible. Incredible. I mean, it's just, you know, dozens and dozens of acres, kind of slightly rolling hills, and just ridiculously peaceful and quiet, just hearing birds and animals and no 18-wheeler on the highway or, you know, the noise of cars and trucks. It's just peaceful and quiet. It was just Folsom's nice, man. And I don't know. I don't think you're going to see lots of, like, big neighborhoods in Folsom or Bush up there, you know, north of Covington. They saw what happened to Covington. Kind of not the best planning. That causeway, you know, Highway 90, I-12, right around there and going a little north of there is a nightmare. I mean, unless it's like 2 in the morning, it's not that easy to traverse that area. I think they could have put like the Home Depot, like an exit down I-12, some of the other stuff like an exit or two down I-12. Instead, they clustered so much stuff on Causeway by I-12. It just, you know, it kind of reminds me of that place all you folks love, you affluent folks, that 30A area east of Destin, east of Sandestin. It's amazing. St. Joe, this old, lumber company, paper company now, they're a land development company. They own all that property. And I don't know if there's like a master plan with them. And everything's just bunched together. And you got like a $5 million house. And you could reach out your kitchen window to your neighbor who's got a $5 million house. And he could hand you some sugar if you know, a glass of milk. It's like, man, I'm buying a $5 million house on the beach. I want a few acres. I want some elbow room, huh? So it's just very crowded, you know. Master plans are important when you have a fast-developing, fast-growing community. And I think folks in St. Tammany realize, and that's why I think like Bush and Folsom are being very careful with their growth. Now you have like Slidell and, you know, Covington, Mandeville being very, very careful with their growth. They're not just green. Oh, you want to build a neighborhood there? Go for it. 300 homes on, you know, 20 acres. Go for it. You know, they're saying no to a lot of that stuff. But the North Shore is really, really nice. And, I mean, downtown Covington is special. It really is. This place we went to, this Mattina Bella for breakfast, is like a block off Boston Street. And the Southern Hotel is incredible. Mario, book a room at the Southern Hotel one night. Bring your lady up there and eat at Del Porto, right there, walking distance down the street. You'll be like, what a great anniversary, birthday present, whatever. Seriously, great place to eat. Do it in a season where you can dine outside at night on Boston Street. And then the Southern Hotel is this old hotel that they redid about a decade ago. It's maybe 20, 30 rooms. Just first class. It's just really cool. And downtown Covington, walk around, go get breakfast at the place I mentioned, a bunch of other places. No, Covington downtown is really special. And Madisonville and Mandeville, really, really special. Uh-oh, I smell a radio segue, Mario. Mandeville, Trey Yen tonight for dinner. Have you had the filet tips with the green beans and onions and the brown sauce? There are five Wong brothers. A few of them have retired, but Joe and Tommy haven't. Sometimes both of them are there. At least one of them every night, every day for lunch. And the filet tips with the green beans and the onions in the brown sauce is absolutely delicious. A fantastic dish. I get the little appetizer. It is the Jade Garden Sampler. 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It's an original. I mean, the sweet and sour, the hot mustard, those are all homemade. It's Korean. No MSG. Most Chinese restaurants have like a 55-gallon drum of MSG. They're thrown everywhere. Not a tray in, zero MSG. What you taste is what it is, chef-driven. Like I say, it's not Chinese food, it's Chinese cuisine. Get to tray in, get the filet tips with the green beans and the onions in the brown sauce, and you'll be like, boy, Corey, you're tightening me up. That's a fantastic dish. And yeah, the Jade Garden Sampler, if it's just like you and someone else, but they've got like two or three other appetizer plates that are just fantastic. And don't forget the signature Tong Cho sauce. Trey Yen in Mandeville. So good. Corey Johnson with you. 5 o'clock power hour is upon us. Thanks so much for joining us. First day of fall. Lower humidity. A slight taste of fall. Lower humidity starting tomorrow and Wednesday. Yeah, you're right. We'll take it. All right, I've got a topic no one else is going to discuss in this town. They won't be writing about it in the newspaper. There's not going to be some op-ed piece about it. 4-6-8-26 aren't going to touch it. No radio stations are going to touch it. I don't even think there's going to be much on the intranet device. Social media, just a little bit. Because social media, people will use, you know, a pseudonym, you know, Big Jimmy, and just, you know, hide who they are and spout off all kind of crap because there's no repercussions. My name's out there on social media. You know who, you know where it's coming from when I'm posting. Drew Brees is now claiming he contacted the Broncos, not the other way around. The original story by a ridiculously respected NFL reporter, Ed Werner. He says Brees originally told him that the Denver Broncos contacted him, that Joe Lombardi and Carmichael, a couple of assistants under Sean Payton who were assistants under Sean Payton in New Orleans, now assistants with Sean Payton in Denver, that the Denver Broncos, these coaches, contacted Drew Brees about playing in the AFC title game. And then I think a few days later, the Broncos were like, oh no, holy smokes. The Saints have the rights to Brees, even though he's retired. He's on the reserve / retired list. The Saints retain his rights. By NFL rules, we would have to contact the Saints, receive permission from them to contact Brees. And there's no reports or any kind of anything that the Broncos asked the Saints for permission. And the Saints, by the way, could say no. And then Brees says, and I believe this to be true, he contacted the NFL Hall of Fame and said, if I go back and play, will it hurt, you know, not my chances, but will it push back my inauguration into the NFL Hall of Fame by 5 years? When you retire, you cannot be inducted into the NFL Hall of Fame for 5 years. Drew Brees is a first ballot NFL Hall of Famer, meaning 5 years later, he got in on the first ballot. Didn't have to wait years to get in. So Ed Werner, a respected NFL reporter, reporting that the Denver Broncos, according to Brees, the Denver Broncos contacted him about coming back to play in last year's AFC title game when Bo Nix went down with an injury. The Broncos didn't receive permission from the Saints. And that, by definition, is tampering. Like, the Saints are owed a draft pick from the Broncos. Maybe like a third-round pick for tampering. But the Broncos obviously aren't going to acknowledge this. The opposite. They're backpedaling, saying, oh, Breeze contacted us. Breeze is backing up the story, I think, because it's his buddy Sean Payton and how much they went through. And the Saints aren't going to pursue it because it's Sean Payton, the Super Bowl winning coach that's beloved. I love him. And it's Drew Brees, their quarterback for 15 years that I love and you love. And I don't think the NFL is going to pursue tampering against Payton and the Broncos because he's a freshly enshrined first ballot NFL Hall of Famer. But I think there's tampering, and I don't believe Drew Brees. Do you?
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1: All of my ingredients are fresh. Nothing comes out of a can here. Nothing. All of our seafood is Louisiana. All of our vegetables are Louisiana vegetables. It's a neighborhood restaurant.
0: Katie's in Mid-City. You're on the Neutral Ground with Corey Johnson, where the grass hasn't been cut in weeks or months. There's a lot of trash and garbage on the Neutral Ground, maybe even a person or two taking a nap. And oh, someone didn't pick up the dog shit.
2: Yeah, you're right. Corey Johnson back at you. Drew Brees is now claiming he contacted the Broncos, not the other way around. Do you believe Drew Brees? Brees originally told NFL reporter Ed Werner, who is very respected, that the Broncos contacted him. And then Brees contacted the NFL Hall of Fame and said, will this affect my enshrinement? And the NFL Hall of Fame told him, no, you already voted in. Do whatever you want. I think tampering happened. I think the Broncos screwed up. I think they contacted Brees without calling the Saints, unaware, not thinking like, wow, the Saints still retain Brees' rights on the reserve/retired list. So they contacted Brees. Hey, can you play in the AFC title game? And Brees told Ed Werner the Broncos contacted him. Then a few days later, some other savvy reporters, I think it was Mike Lorio, said, the Saints have the rights. You know, could there be tampering? And then even saying, like, Sean Payton's backpedaling now. Like, I knew nothing about this. And now Brees, like 4 weeks later on a podcast, says, I contacted the Broncos. I love Sean Payton and I love Drew Brees. I don't believe Drew Brees. I think the Broncos contacted Brees. And I think Brees is helping out Sean Payton so there won't be some tampering bomb dropped on the Broncos. And here's the kicker. Should the Saints be like asking the NFL, hey, we want you to do an investigation if there's tampering, because Ed Werner's saying that the Broncos contacted Brees. We have the rights to him. They would have to ask us first to get permission, and they didn't ask us first. But I think the Saints organization is like, we love Sean Payton bringing us that Super Bowl, like me and like you. We love Drew Brees for bringing us that Super Bowl, like I do, like you do. And we don't want to, you know, mess with Peyton and Brees. We love them, even though Peyton coaches for the Broncos and Brees is retired and we retain his rights. So the Saints aren't going to push the issue at all, in my opinion. And I don't think the NFL is going to do it independently, because they're like, this is our golden boy. 6 weeks ago, he was a first ballot NFL Hall of Famer. We don't want to mess with that. Tarnish him, tarnish us. But I think there was tampering. I think it's clear. I don't think Ed Werner's making up the story. I don't think Brees. Sorry, Ed. I told you that the Broncos contacted me. I contacted the Broncos. Please. I just don't believe that. And I think Brees is protecting Peyton. Like I said, the Saints aren't going to do anything about it, and I don't think the NFL is either. But in my opinion, I don't believe Drew Brees. That's why I said when I brought up this topic, I think it's a hot topic. I think a East Coast city would be like the topic du jour on sports talk, and it would be, you know, topic of the week. But in New Orleans, no one wants to touch beloved Sean Payton and Drew Brees. And I hear you. I'm not like getting off on this. I like talking about this. But it's a great topic. And it's a legitimate topic. And I personally don't believe Drew Brees. I think he's trying to protect Sean Payton. All I'm asking is a simple question. Do you believe Drew Brees? That's it. Do you believe beloved Drew Brees in this situation? Because I don't. 766-9480 is the phone number to participate. Jump in the game. 766-9480. Love to hear from you. Mayor Moreno proceeding with deep budget cuts. This is a catch-22, like I said last hour. Thank you, Junket Cantrell, for this deficit and all of that. Moreno and Joe Geruso, her finance guy, are having to deal with it. No, the catch-22 is it sucks there's a $100 million deficit for next fiscal year. But the good news is the tough cuts are going to be made now to bridge that gap. cuts that should have been made a long time ago. City agencies that should have been consolidated with other agencies within the city or eliminated altogether. Dozens of municipal positions or jobs will be gone. They're cutting 152 full-time city jobs. Now, that number seems rather large, but it's about 3% of the city's workforce. 152. 3%. Let's see, Mario. 3%. That would be what? 152 times like 30, roughly? So that's about 4,500 jobs in the city? The city's got 4,500 employees? That's just crazy to me. 4,500? That seems like a lot.
3: Yeah, no shortage of workers.
2: No shortage of workers. Anyway, a $763 million budget, $100 million budget deficit. This will cut about $80 million. There are other city programs. One agency they're going to cut, the Department of Safety and Permits, which is horribly run. And I like what Helena Moreno's doing, but it's not 2 weeks to get a permit in New Orleans, sadly. It can take months still to get a permit in New Orleans. It's like anti-business. It truly is the city of no. N-O. Not New Orleans. No. Like, de nada. No. So, no, I mentioned, and this is just a list of New Orleans departments. It's about 70 or so. Like the assessor and the real estate and records, you could merge those. Code enforcement and the Department of Safety and Permits, you could merge those. EMS and the fire department and hazard mitigation, you guessed it, you could merge those. The HDLC, the Historic District Landmark Committee, you can merge that with the Department of Property Management, with the Short-Term Rental Administration, the Bureau of Treasury, and the Bureau of Accounting, and the Department of Finance, and the Office of Procurement. Those could all be merged. Mosquito, termite, and rodent control could be merged with parks and parkways. The Office of Redevelopment and Accountability could be merged with the Office of Resiliency and Sustainability. You get what I'm talking about? And then of these like 65 or 70 departments, you could probably eliminate a dozen or so. Just get rid of them, not even merge them. Just get rid of them, eliminated, not needed anymore in 2026. Now, even with all these cuts, just all these departments still existing, there's a lot of fat. And then I think this kind of proves how much fat there is when Helena Moreno and the city was talking about a new city hall. They're like, we could gut and renovate the existing building to the tune of $175 to $200 million. Or we could build a new city hall from scratch to the tune of $175 to $200 million. We don't need 500,000 square feet for City Hall. We could probably get away with like a third of that, like 150,000 square feet. Scour the country, look at all the new city halls that have been built within the last like 3 to 5 years and take the best things they do and implement them. You know, this little device, your laptop, your computer, your smartphone, it's 2026. Build a new city hall like 2035, 2040, thinking about the future. A lot of the stuff can be done online. You physically don't need to go down to City Hall to get things done. So I think there's a lot of fat still. And you could definitely shave off a lot of fat and make city government a lot leaner. Even with all these problems and even with the existing cuts. So, yes, it's a catch-22. I don't like that there's a big government deficit for the city. But it forces them, it forces their hand where they have to do things like on a friendly day they would not like to do. Fire people, you know, people force retirement. I think it's long overdue. New Orleans needs to be lean and mean and hyper-efficient and get rid of all the fat and the free jobs and the BS jobs and, you know, people sitting around doing nothing. I'll never forget, it's me and my dad, we're talking to some guy, an acquaintance, and he's just kind of racist. He's like, go down to City Hall, it's just a bunch of black people with their feet up on a table reading a newspaper doing nothing. I'll never forget my dad's response. Yeah, and it used to just be all white people sitting at the desk with their feet up on the table reading the newspaper. It's like, you know, now it's black and white people doing it. It's just like City Hall's always been inefficient and a bunch of slackers. Now, I would say the majority of city workers, like north of 50%, do work hard, do have ethics and integrities and integrity and morals and do their job and treat it like it's a private business. And they work to keep their job, like that's their mentality. I gotta live with myself. I gotta go to bed at night. It's me and my maker, But I think a ridiculously large double-digit percentage of City Hall workers and city workers in general are worthless. You know who you are. You know who your coworkers are. I said the majority are righteous that do the job. But you're like, Corey's right, man. There are five of us in this department, and two of them in here don't do anything. We always have to carry them. But they're tenured civil service. They can't lose their job. I mean, you have to basically rape or murder someone to lose your job in New Orleans city government. It's crazy. That was one of the silver linings from Katrina. A worthless Orleans Parish public school system. There were no kids. There was nothing to, you know, no civil service protection. They fired them all, like 9,000 people. And guess what? When kids came back, the city started getting up and running again. They opened up schools. Those people that were real teachers, real principals, real janitors, real bus drivers, they went right back into their job, their vocation. 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
1: Ah, chemtrails! 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
0: Corey Johnson.
2: Yeah, you don't want to be breathing in them chemtrails. It's crazy. They're everywhere. Hey, the phone number is 766-9480. Simple question. Do you believe Drew Brees? And yeah, I know it's a taboo topic. Yeah, beloved Drew Brees, I love him too. I love Sean Payton too. The story that broke about a month ago, and it was really compelling and interesting, that the Broncos, Joe Carmichael and Joe Lombardi and Pete Carmichael, assistant coaches under Sean Payton with Denver. They were assistant coaches under Sean Payton in New Orleans. The story was neat. I was like, wow, the Broncos, they lose Bo Nix right before the AFC title game. And those assistant coaches, and I'm sure Sean Payton knew, he claims he didn't, contacted Drew Brees. That's the story. The Broncos reached out to Drew Brees to see if he was available for the AFC title game. It's a great story. Brees is 47. It's like, wow. Right away, I was like, all right, this story is a bunch of BS, generally speaking, because Brees can't throw the ball. So that story's out there. That was just my opinion. I mean, Brees said the arm doesn't work, the right arm doesn't work. There's years of stories of Brees. I throw with my kids with my left arm now because I can't throw with my right. So just, I thought the general story was BS, but I was like, wow. I mean, the concept was BS. Like, Brees can't come back. A buddy of mine was like, at 47, Brees, if his arm was working, we'd get killed, you know? See, 21-year-old defensive ends running a 4.6, 40, weighing 300 pounds would kill the 47-year-old man. So that was, like, my first thought. But I was like, great story. It's neat. The Broncos, you know, were pursuing Brees for the AFC title game. Could he potentially come in and play? And, you know, Brees mentally would be ready. In 3 days, he could pick up the game plan and run with it. Pick up New England's defense and run with it. Physically, a whole other story. But then, you know, when anyone has a good idea, a lot of other people have a good idea. And right about, I don't know, a day or two later, I'm like, I think the Saints, you know, he's retired, but they still have his rights. And then there's a story that breaks like a few hours later after I'm thinking that from, I think, Mike Lorio, another respected NFL reporter. Did the Broncos receive permission from the Saints to talk to Brees because the Saints retain his rights? He's on the Saints reserve / retired list. The Saints retain his rights. By NFL protocol, by NFL rules, the Broncos would have to call the Saints and say, hey, guys, we're thinking of contacting Drew Brees to play in the AFC title game. Will you give us permission to contact him? That's NFL rules and protocol. Apparently, the Broncos did not contact the Saints, yet they contacted Drew Brees, according to multiple respected NFL sources, like Ed Werder. Ed Werder says, Drew Brees told him the Broncos called him. And then Brees says to Ed Werder, I called the NFL Hall of Fame and said, hey, if I go to the Broncos, will that delay my Hall of Fame induction? They're like, no, you're already in, so you can do whatever you want. And then I went down to the park with my son, I think Cullen, and threw the ball and realized I couldn't throw, and that idea was off the table, which I kind of think was a little BS. He knew he couldn't do it. And then there was a panic with the Broncos. Sean Payton, I knew nothing about this because potential tampering. You have to get permission from the Saints, and the Broncos did not ask the Saints. So the Broncos start backpedaling, and then now it's like a month later, and Brees on some podcast in the last 24, 48 hours or so says, the Broncos didn't contact me, I contacted the Broncos. And I think that's Drew Brees trying to bail out Sean Payton and the Broncos, and I think there was tampering. And I think the Saints are owed a draft pick by the Broncos. But the three parties involved, or four if you want to say, the Broncos don't want this going anyway. They don't want to give up a draft pick. The Saints, because of Sean Payton, greatest coach in Saints history, delivering a Lombardi trophy to New Orleans. Drew Brees, greatest player in Saints history, Hall of Famer, brought the Super Bowl to New Orleans. They don't want to tarnish that. They don't want to go after Peyton and Brees and get a tampering charge against the Broncos and get a draft pick. And then I think the only entity that could do something, the NFL investigating this, is not going to investigate this, because just 6 weeks ago or so, the Golden Boy, Drew Brees, first ballot NFL Hall of Famer. They don't want to tarnish that. So I think it's the end of the story. But if you ask me, and I'm asking you, 766-9480, I don't believe Drew Brees when he went on this podcast and said, I contacted the Broncos. Brees knew he could not throw. Why would he contact the Broncos? Why? Why would he contact the Broncos? Why would he ask the NFL, hey, will it affect my Hall of Fame? Because the Broncos contacted him. And he's like, I'd like to play. And then he's like, I can't play. But I still think tampering went down, unless you don't believe NFL reporter Ed Werder. He was just, what is his motivation to lie about that? What is his motivation to lie about that? He said Drew Brees told him the Broncos contacted him to play in the AFC title game. That's a great story. That's a great story all on its own. And then a few days later, it's like, oh, wait. The Saints have his rights. That could be tampering. And then Peyton's like, I knew nothing about it. And now a month later, Brees is saying the opposite that he told Ed Werner. No. I contacted the Broncos. Knew my arm couldn't work, but I contacted the Broncos. So I think Brees is protecting Sean Payton and the Broncos. I don't think the Saints or the NFL are going to pursue anything. So I don't believe Drew Brees. And I know that's like taboo. It's like, God, Corey's dogging Drew Brees. I love Drew Brees like you do. No different. No less. No less. I don't have any animosity. I'm like, I'm not out to get Drew Brees. The opposite. Wish this story wasn't true. Wish it was that Drew Brees went to the Broncos. And maybe you think that. 766-9480. I'd love to hear your take on it. But no, I think it's like a taboo topic. This is small town New Orleans. You know, like I said, you go after Drew Brees and Sean Payton. They're royalty in this town, Corey. I'm just, you know, off the air, a black and gold fan, a Saints fan. I think the Denver Broncos owe the Saints like a third-round pick for tampering. What do you think? And do you think Drew Brees is telling the truth when he says now he contacted the Broncos? When he said a month ago to Ed Werner, the Broncos contacted

texted him. 766-9480 is how you dial us up. Boy, what's up with businesses filming customers in the bathroom? This is the weirdest thing. That fitness club in Mandeville by the Acquista Pace Grocery, they had some camera in the bathroom. And now Henry Rios, he's 57. He's the owner of ETC NOLA, a sign and banner company in Kenner. He had a camera in the bathroom watching women go to the bathroom. I don't know. I was talking to somebody about like transgender folks, and I'm like, no, it's not easy to wrap your brain around that. It's definitely a little different. But like, you think the former Bruce Jenner, now Caitlyn Jenner's faking it? You think a man would cut off you know what so he can go into the ladies' bathroom and watch him go to the bathroom? I mean, it's just beyond illogical and insane. No, I'm not. Man, transgender is just a simple, easy thing, just like heterosexual marriage. Easy to understand transgender. No, it's a little more difficult. I think of like the homophobic folks out there. Transgender just must be a brain implosion for them. Just a brain hemorrhage. They're homophobic. They don't understand homosexuality. I mean, I understand it pretty easily. I like women. Some men like men. Some women like women. Some men and women are bisexual. Just how they're built. I like women. You're not going to convince me to be gay. Just like you can't make a gay person straight. No, with therapy and prayer, we can make them straight. No, you can't. That theory would mean by therapy and prayer, I can make you gay. You have to work both ways, right? So, no, I mean, I was raised right, thank God. I don't carry a sack of bricks, a piano, a monkey, an anvil on my back. My parents never dropped the N-bomb ever. Never heard it out of the mouth. Not even like Richard Pryor joke. None of it. Never. Never anything anti-Jewish or anti-female. None of it. Anti-gay. None of it ever. Never made fun, never called names. No, thank God. My brothers and sisters all the same way. Even like grandparents never dropped those words. I'm blessed. I feel sorry for you folks that have mental weakness, illogical, irrational thoughts where you're like, you know, those damn Latinos, the blacks, the Asians, the homosexuals, transgenders. I mean, I really feel bad for you. What a waste of time. Just crazy. No, you're just carrying this sack of bricks around. Put it down. Put it down and move on with your life. No, I'm blessed. Never picked up that sack of bricks. Was raised right. No, but just someone thinks transgender folks want to see people in the bathroom? Oh, okay, yeah, they're going all that trouble for that. I mean, I went to my De La Salle reunion, I guess 40-year reunion. All boys school when I was there. One of the guys has transitioned over. I went and shook his hand, talked to him for a little while. I was like, he's the bravest guy in the room. All boys school, transitions over and comes to the reunion. He was telling stories, like, oh, I remember you in class, da, da, da, you know, all that, just like anyone else would. I was like, this guy's brave. This girl is brave. We're starting to fade into fall, first day of fall, but it's still hot out there. 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
2: Katie's in Mid-City. The official afternoon talk show of the city of New Orleans. It's Corey Johnson on the Neutral Ground.
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5: 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Yeah, you right. Corey Johnson back at you on a Tuesday afternoon. Thanks so much for joining us. 766-9480 is how you dial us up. 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First day of fall. We're supposed to have lower humidity the next few days, not necessarily today, but tomorrow and Wednesday. That's huge. A slight taste of fall coming. And I would say, we're in mid to late September now, maybe 3-4 weeks away, and the summer season will officially be jettisoned. I've always said we got two seasons in New Orleans, 6 months of summer and 6 months of non-summer. We're about to fade into that lovely 6 months of non-summer. So key, huh? Drew Brees is now claiming he contacted the Broncos, not the other way around. Do you believe Drew Brees? I love Drew Brees. He's the golden child. He's like royalty and should be. Delivered a Super Bowl. But I don't believe him on this. I believe reporter Ed Werder, who said, broke the story. Drew Brees told him that the Denver Broncos contacted him to play in the AFC title game. I love the story. I was like, wow, that's pretty cool. Brees coming back and playing, and I was like, well, Brees' arm is shot. He can't play, and he's 47. A buddy of mine's like, he'd get killed, even if the arm was healthy. Then the Broncos realized, oh, gosh, we didn't contact the Saints. Brees is essentially the Saints' property. They have the rights to Drew Brees. He's on their reserve/retired list. The Broncos would have had to contact the Saints, ask for permission to talk to Brees, and then the Saints could say, nope. Or they could have said, sure, and then it wouldn't have been a problem. But the Broncos didn't contact the Saints. Sean Payton realized it right away and was backpedaling. There's stories on this. Google them. From respected NFL reporters. Oh, boy, are the Broncos worried about tampering? And now Drew Brees on a podcast the last few days says, the Broncos didn't contact me. I contacted the Broncos knowing my arm doesn't work. It just doesn't make sense. It doesn't add up. Plus, you'd have to say reporter Ed Werner misconstrued what Brees was telling him. Brees called Ed Werner. Ed Werner got wind of it and called Brees. And Brees said, yeah, the Broncos contacted me about playing in the AFC title game. And then a few days later, there were reports like, wow, is tampering involved because the Saints have his rights? Now, here's what's going to go down. I don't believe Drew Brees on this, saying that he contacted the Broncos, not the other way around. The Broncos contacted Drew Brees, in my opinion. The Broncos obviously don't want tampering charge. The Saints aren't going to pursue it because it involves Drew Brees, the greatest player in Saints history, and it involves Sean Payton, the greatest coach in Saints history, both leading the Saints to a Super Bowl win, bringing the Lombardi Trophy to New Orleans. So the Saints don't want to mess with that. And I don't think the NFL is going to investigate, because just 6 weeks ago, Breeze was enshrined as a first ballot NFL Hall of Famer, enshrined in the NFL Hall of Fame. So they don't want to tarnish Breeze, tarnish the league, make them look like they're, you know, going after somebody. But in my opinion, I love Drew Brees. He's royalty. I think he's not telling the truth on this. And I think the Saints are owed like a third-round draft pick from the Broncos. That's my opinion on it. 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Tuesday afternoon edition of the program. Yeah, you're right. Can you believe it? Tomorrow's already wide open Wednesday. Wow. Mayor Moreno proposing deep budget cuts. I said earlier, it's a catch-22. It sucks having, you know, $100 million deficit. But the good thing is, finally the city will make the hard, tough decisions and cut a lot of the fat out, because there's still a lot of fat. Some departments or agencies that shouldn't even exist. A bunch of departments and agencies that could be merged. That could be merged. Hey, the Swamp Room's open till 3 a.m. Weekends till 5 a.m. You know what else? The Swamp Room opens every day at 11 a.m., 7 days a week. 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You can get the Swamp Burger for under $12. 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That's Blue Boy saying have a great night. We'll see you mañana right here, 4 hours past noon.
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